0: a pizza with them and see what the Lord will do.
1: That's right. And so if you have a Bible question today, any question on the Christian faith, the lines are open. Call us 888-712-7434, 888-712-7434. We're going to start off with some email questions. Pastor Larry, Dustin sent an email question, and the question is this. He says, we all believe the Bible is divinely inspired by God. Why did human beings then take some of the books out of the Bible we use today? Help him out, Larry.
0: Oh, that is a great, great question. And an often asked question. In reality, people didn't take books out of the Bible. They were trying to add books to the Bible. God inspired the books of the Bible, 66 books, no more, no less. People didn't really create the Bible. They only discovered the books God inspired. It's like Isaac Newton. He didn't create gravity. He only discovered what God had created. And God created the books of the Bible, and he used the human beings by the Holy Spirit to recognize the books that were inspired. And the Jews and the earliest Christians agreed on 66 books, no more, no less. What happened is the Catholic Church wanted to add in 14 more books called the Apocrypha. So their Bibles actually have 80 books. And the Ethiopian Orthodox Church actually has 88 books in their canon. So, you know, if you open the door to adding books to the Bible, there's no end to that. People are going to say, put this one in, that one in, that one, the other one in. So the 66, no one's taken away from them, but people have tried to add them in. But the 66, only the 66, that's what we believe is the Word of God.
1: Yeah, and let's talk a little bit about the Apocrypha. I know we talk about these books. And it wasn't that, men were, they didn't like the books, they were too hard to read, so let's just remove them. What was the reason why the Apocrypha is not included?
0: Yeah, that's a wonderful question. And there were a number of tests or guidelines that they would use. One of the biggest ones was it true? If it had any mistakes in it, historical errors, geographical errors, theological errors, then they said that can't be from God, because God tells us the truth, the whole truth, and nothing but the truth. His word is true, so you can't have a book that has mistakes in it in the Bible. So they would rule out those kind of books. Some of the books, they just had weird ideas in them, and so they ruled those books out. Other books were actually pretty good books, but they weren't God books. There's a difference between a good book and a God book. You know, you might have an American history book that's a good book, but it's not inspired from God. And there's a big difference between the two, right?
1: Yeah, absolutely. I think some of the books you're referring to perhaps are like first, second Maccabees, historical, some inaccuracies. There's some things that, you can't find in the scripture, the 66 books. Like, for example, there's an angel Raphael that we don't have any name, angel Raphael in scripture, except for the ones that reveal that. But I think the important part is to understand that these books that we call the Apocrypha, these extra biblical books, they don't go along with the theology or the thread, if you will, from Genesis to Revelation, especially the historical part too. There's some things that some inaccurate historically, but that's the reason really why the books are not part of the canon of scripture that we call it. But you know, one of the books that we recommend when anybody that wants to go deeper is Norman Geisler came out with a book called General Introduction to the Bible. And it's a big book, right? You probably have it. It's a wonderful resource. The other person that wrote it was Nix, the last name. Also, F.F. Bruce, The Canon of Scripture, is another great book that I have as well. And those books, if you want to go deeper, you can get those books. You can go to bbtquestions.com. We have links to those books. And they're good resources to have, right?
0: Yeah, excellent. Yeah, there's a Reader's Digest version of Geisler's book called From God to Us. I really like that book. It's a paperback.
1: Okay.
0: From God to Us, really simple, easy to read, and it kind of breaks down that general introduction to the Bible in bite-sized pieces.
1: All right. So good question, Dustin. Thanks again. This is Bridge Bible Talk, 888-712-7434. That's the number to call in with your Bible questions. 888-712-7434. Another email question, Benjamin. He says, while reading the book of Job, I was wondering how the people during this time in history, as well as those who lived long before, had developed a vast vocabulary and spoke with high intelligence. Most of the Holy Bible contains vocabulary which suggests the people who used it were well-read and even highly intelligent. Am I not giving God enough credit for inspiring and imparting his wisdom to them? What do you think about that?
0: Oh, yeah, that's an excellent question by Benjamin. There are some people, as you know, who believe in an old earth, that it's millions and millions of years old. So they think humanity progressed very slowly, slowly, slowly, slowly over millions of years. But the Bible teaches us about a young earth, and the people that were there before the flood were very intelligent people. The archaeologists looked at certain massive buildings and structures that were built during that time, and we still don't know how they did it. I mean, they were very advanced. Now, Job, he lived probably during the days of Abraham, and he was from Ur of the Chaldees, and Benjamin, if you want to just do some research about Ur of the Chaldees, they were highly educated. They had cuneiform writing. They had a vast education system with all these brilliant scholars, and they were building these ziggurats and all these kinds of things. So, sometimes secular people make early man to seem like some bumpkin. You know, he's a caveman. He can't even do anything. But the Bible presents man as much more intelligent. You know, Adam was probably the most intelligent man ever lived. You know, and sin affected his intelligence, but he still possessed much vast knowledge at that time. I mean, is that the way you see it too,
1: right? Yeah, absolutely. I think I would probably pretty much agree with you on that. That's that's what it is when it comes to the language and whatnot. So, I mean, almost the same question is about the Apocrypha and the books and the canon. A lot of this, you know, God used men, like you said, moved them by the Holy Spirit to write. And it also proves, too, that you know, as evolution says, that man evolved into becoming who we are today. They were dumb at first, right? Cavemen. But in reality, you know, we have a lot of things from archaeology that shows that God created man with intelligence. They weren't,
0: super,
1: you know, right?
0: Yeah, right. Yeah, before sin affected Adam, and even after sin affected him, he must have been brilliant. Off the charts brilliant. You know what I mean? So they had farming methods, and Genesis 4 tells us they developed musical instruments and weapons of war and all kinds of things. So, it depends on the view of man, and we have a biblical view of man.
1: That's right. Thank you again for your question. If you just tuned in, this is Bridge Bible Talk. Robert Baltadano, Pastor Larry Powers is my guest today. We're having taking your questions. Any question on the Christian faith, Bible questions, call us 888-712-7434, 888-712-7434. The number again is 888-712-7434. We're going to pause on the email questions, go out to the phones, talk to Thomas. Hi, Thomas.
2: Good afternoon, Pastor. So in light of our celebrating our independence, could you, Pastors, elaborate a little bit on how the Founding Fathers actually used some wisdom from Scripture in coming up with that declaration?
1: All right. Pastor Larry, you want to go for it?
0: Oh, yes. I'm so glad you asked that question, Thomas, because there are many people out there who have they're trying to rewrite the history of the United States as if we were, just a secular nation that didn't know God or didn't know the Bible, and that's not true. The Founding Fathers, almost all of them were Bible-believing Christians. A good handful of them were actually pastors, and so in their deliberations, they prayed together, they talked together, they used the principles of law from the Bible, and the idea of God representing the human beings and giving us those rights that we have. The Constitution itself, that we have these certain inalienable rights that are given by our Creator. So God is right there in the first phrase of the Constitution. Mm-hmm. You know, our rights didn't come from men. Our rights came from God. So if you have never been to Washington, D.C., I'm sure Robert's been there.
1: Yeah.
0: Man, you see Bible verses all over all the buildings everywhere, right?
1: Yeah, absolutely. Yeah, that's Genesis 1:27, right? You're talking about, it claims that all men are created equal. So there's a lot of those verses. There's also Exodus chapter 3. So there's a lot of parallels to the Bible when it comes to the Declaration of Independence. Does that help, Thomas?
2: It actually does, and this is something of great interest. There's a YouTube video. It's only 17 minutes long, entitled The Declaration of Independence, 1938. Make sure you put in 1938. That's when it was made. And it features Caesar Rodney, who was from Delaware, and he rode 80 miles to be the swing vote that was needed to for them to win.
1: All right. Well, thank you, Thomas, for that information, and thank you again for your call here. You know, this is Bridge Bible Talk, 888-712-7434. Just before we go back to the phones, Pastor Larry, we're going to just get one more question in, email question. We have a lot that came in. This is from Cameron. And the question is, what are your thoughts on predestination and free will? How can God be in complete control and also give us the ability to choose anything? How would you answer that question?
0: Yeah, that is an excellent question, often asked question. And the simple answer is because God is God. Mm-hmm. He can do what we can't do. Things that seem impossible together are not a problem at all with God. You know, I think one of the problems is people misunderstand what predestination means. That word's actually a very good word. It means to determine a destination beforehand. So God determined that whoever would believe, their destination's heaven. Mm-hmm. Whoever would not believe, their destination is hell.
1: Yeah.
0: So we believe in predestination, that God determined beforehand that those who would believe would be with him, those who would not believe would not be with him. And, you know, they both work together, the sovereignty of God and the free will of man. Sometimes a good example to help us is, you know, God is outside of time and we're in time. So God can see the whole thing at once, whereas we see it passing by. Pastor Chuck used to say it's like the Rose Parade. When you sit on the curb, you see it passing in front of you. But if you're in the Goodyear blimp that's above the Rose Parade, you can see the end from the beginning. You can see the whole thing. So God looks at the whole of history like that, whereas we're bound by time. And that's what makes us hard to understand, that, you know, God can be sovereign and man can have free will at the same time. But you don't have to reconcile friends.
1: Yeah.
0: they're friends, right?
1: Yeah.
0: So there's no contradiction between them, right, Robert?
1: Exactly. Proverbs 16:9, a man's heart plans his way, but the Lord directs his steps. I mean, try to understand that one. You know, we're free to make our plans, but the Lord directs our steps. And again, that's because who God is. God doesn't learn anything new. And there's nothing that takes God by surprise. That's just his nature. That's who he is. I think that sometimes when we're trying to understand an infinite God, it troubles our finite minds. And I think that's where sometimes people get into false teachings and they try to figure God out. And I think you got to come to that realization that Paul the Apostle came to in Romans chapter 11 at the end. He says, how deep and right the knowledge of God, he says. And I'll read it, actually. I don't want to misquote him, but in chapter 11, you know, after everything he said there in that chapter, he ends by saying, oh, the depths and riches of both the wisdom and knowledge of God. And he says, how unsearchable are his judgments and his ways past finding out. For who has known the mind of the Lord, who has become his counselor? And so it's like, you know, who has counseled God? You know, who has sat there and said, Lord, let me tell you something, you know, let me help you on this. I mean, we don't. We're like Jeremiah says, you know, we're the clay, he's the potter. So at the end of the day, it's who God is, and that's what makes God be God, right?
0: Yeah, absolutely. And aren't we glad he's God? He's an all-wise God. Sometimes I want him to do something, and that's not the best thing.
1: Yeah.
0: And God overrules me, and I'm so glad he does. You know, I'm glad he doesn't give me what I want sometimes.
1: Yeah, exactly.
0: I'm glad he gives me what he wants.
1: So, that's right.
0: Yeah, praise the Lord.
1: All right. Thanks again for your question. This is Bridge Bible Talk, 888-712-7434. That's the number to call in with your Bible questions, 888-712-7434. Back to the phones, Anna in New Jersey. Thanks for holding, Anna. How can we help you?
3: Hi, how are you? God bless you.
1: Thank you.
3: I am calling because while I was listening to you guys, I was driving, so I didn't get a chance to write down the title of the books you guys recommended. I know it was Bible Questions and the other one, From God to Us.
1: Oh, yeah. Yeah, so the one I recommended is General Introduction to the Bible. And in fact, if you just go to our website, bbtquestions.com, Those books are there, and you can click on the link, and it takes you to where you can obtain the book. So bbtquestions.com. And then Pastor Larry, you also had a book. What was yours?
0: Yeah, no, you, Anna, you got the name right. From God to Us. Very simple. The subtitle is How We Got the Bible. You know, and it's a great, great book that breaks it right down so anybody can understand it.
1: Is there a certain topic you're trying to, learn and study?
3: Actually, my son, he's a young man, and he's actually really looking really deep into the Bible. And, you know, mm-hmm. I want to make sure I find Good. Books for him that he will be able to understand, you know, a little more, because he told me the other day, Mom, I'm a little confused. So I just want to make sure I get him, you know, the tools and probably let him know what tools are good for him to look into.
1: Yeah, I mean, those books are good. They're very deep. They're very scholarly, if you will. Mm-hmm. I think, does he have a study Bible?
3: No, he has a regular Bible. He just purchased it, and it's a regular Bible. And I thought about that. Actually, is there a study Bible that you guys can recommend by anything?
1: Yeah, actually, if you stay on the line, I'll send you one.
3: Yes.
1: Okay. And so if you stay on the line, our call screener will give you, we'll get your mailing address, and we'll send you a study Bible. And, you know, we'll just bless you with one. So for your son, okay?
3: Oh, awesome. Thank you so much. I really appreciate it.
1: Yeah, you're welcome. So just stay on the line, and to Henry, our call screener, we'll take your information. All right?
3: Thank you. God bless.
1: God bless you. It's always great, right? Even with me, when I was learning the Bible, I mean, one of the things I went right to is a study Bible, right, Larry? It's important, a good one.
0: Wonderful.
1: Right? Any recommendations that you have when it comes to study Bibles?
0: Well, I don't know which one you're going to send in, but the Word for Today study Bible by Pastor Chuck Smith is marvelous. Mm-hmm. It's simple enough that anybody can understand it, but he really does deal with the complexities that, you know, one might have in the Bible. You know, somebody has well said that the Bible is shallow enough for a little child to wade in, but it's deep enough for the greatest theologians to swim in, you know. The Bible, and only by the Bible, has that ability. And so we want to help everybody to have a Bible and learn the Bible, right? Mm-hmm.
1: That's right. Amen. All right, Anna, stay on the line, and they will get to you and get your information. 888-712-7434. That's the number to call in with your Bible questions. 888-712-7434. Let's go to Eric, New Jersey. Hi, Eric.
4: Hi, how you doing?
1: Doing good.
4: My question is, it's something that's been haunting me for a minute. According to the Old Testament, right, the priest needed to go once a year to anoint for the people, for the sins of the people, right? And that would be like the perfect sacrifice.
1: Yeah, that was once a year. Yeah, the high priest.
4: Once a year, right? And didn't that translate to the sacrifice that Jesus did for us? And if that was the case, when he actually died on the cross, didn't he needed to also anoint the ark? I'm thinking maybe I've seen some doctrines where it says that the ark sat beneath the cross the minute that he was sacrificed and the ark got anointed. That's some stuff that I've been seeing online. And I'm like, it kind of makes sense, but I don't want to like bring this into my head like as an actual fact.
1: Yeah. Well, the Gospels don't talk about any ark at the bottom of the cross, right? Pastor Lear, what do you think?
0: No, not at all. Eric, what you have to keep in mind is all of the Old Testament was the sacrifices, offerings, they were pictures of Christ. They weren't actual things that needed to be done. So, you know, Jesus really was himself the ark. His body was the Holy of Holies. The glory of God wasn't residing over the chain of a gold box. It was in the person of Jesus. So all the Old Testament sacrifices and offerings, Jesus fulfilled them in his death on the cross so that he didn't have to go through the ritual. Now, his death was a fulfillment of the Day of Atonement. Leviticus 16 tells us about that the high priest would go in one time a year, sprinkle the blood of a goat on the Ark of the Covenant, and that would cover the sins of the people for that year. Like the book of Hebrews tells us, that high priest would die So you have to get another one. And then that one would die. They'd have to get another one. And all those high priests not only had to sacrifice for the people, they had to sacrifice for themselves because they were sinners. But Jesus was way above all those priests because he never dies, and he only had to make one sacrifice for all time when he offered himself. So nothing about the Ark of the Covenant at the foot of the cross. No way.
4: Okay. Thank you.
1: All right.
0: All right. You're welcome, Eric.
1: Now, I did find something here that perhaps this is where you're thinking, Eric, is there's an amateur archaeologist in the late 20th century. He claimed to have discovered the Ark of the Covenant in a cave in Jerusalem. He claimed that he had discovered the Ark, asserting it was positioned perfectly below a cross hole so that Christ's blood would drip on it, onto its mercy seat. So again, this has been dismissed by professional archaeologists. So whoever this was, or his claim was, it wasn't verifiable at all.
0: Yeah, you can't believe everything you hear on the internet, right?
1: No. Yeah.
0: You can't. Everything on YouTube is not true.
1: That's true. Yeah.
0: Most of it's not true. So, good call, Robert, in investigating that and researching it. Yeah, so all of you other hearers will know it as well.
1: Yep, exactly. So, all right. Thanks again, Eric, for your question. This is Bridge Bible Talk. Robert Baltadano, Pastor Larry Powers from Calvary Chapel, Golden Springs in Southern California. We're here to answer Bible questions, any question on the Christian faith. Call us 888-712-7434, 888-712-7434. You can email us questions at answers@bbtlive.org. And don't forget, for you watching online, for those of you watching online on Facebook and YouTube, you can post your question. We'll answer those as well. And so we're going to answer an email question. We're down to about 4 minutes before our break here. So for you, stay online on the phone there. But the question is this. Al sent us a question. Why did Catholics consider Mary to be divine? And does the Bible support that idea?
0: Great question. The reason why they believe it is because Catholic teaching, Catholic tradition teaches that, but the Bible does not teach that. In their reasoning, they believe that in order for Mary to give birth to Jesus, who was sinless, that Mary needed to be sinless. And so that's what they call the Immaculate Conception. Sometimes people hear Immaculate Conception and think that refers to Jesus. That does not refer to Jesus. They're referring to Mary. They think Mary was born sinless, and so then Jesus was born sinless. But the problem with that is in Luke 1:47, when Mary in her prayer says, "My spirit is rejoiced in God, my Savior." Mm-hmm. She called God her Savior. So she knew she was a sinner. She needed salvation. So we do not believe that she was sinless. She was a godly woman, a wonderful woman of prayer and all that. And we regard her as that, but she wasn't sinless.
1: Yeah. And I think one thing, just to make clear too, I believe last year the Vatican, they came up with they removed Mary as co-redemptrix. So they don't look at her now as a co-redeemer with Christ. So they, removed that from their rules or their beliefs, if you will. Yeah. So that's just something to point out.
0: Yeah, which is good. They're revising what they believe, and I'm grateful for that, huh?
1: Yeah. You were
0: Catholic when you were growing up.
1: I was. I was actually, I went through communion and all, confession and all the whole thing, was raised that way. But from you're in your area there in Golden Springs, you're also surrounded by a lot of Roman Catholics as well, right?
0: Oh, massive amount. And the whole thing is there's a big difference between religion and relationship. Mm-hmm. And Robert, you came out of that religion into a personal relationship with Jesus Christ, and that makes all the difference in the world, right?
1: Absolutely. And I think that's the important thing when it comes to a Roman Catholic, when you're sharing the gospel with them, is to point them back to that relationship. Because I did not have that. I didn't understand what it meant to be, a born again believer. And I think, even that term born again was odd to me and to many others as well. What does it really mean? But you can have a relationship with Jesus. You believe in what Jesus did on the cross for you, and it's grace alone, right? We're saved by grace alone.
0: It is.
1: It's not by works.
0: For all your listeners out there, we don't attack Catholics. We love Catholics. We want to see them come to a personal relationship with Jesus, and we know they're confused about certain things in the Bible. So don't argue with them. Don't attack them. Just love them and pray for them.
1: That's right. 888-712-7434. That's 888-712-7434. We got about a minute left before our break. When we come back, we'll take your calls here. But Pastor Larry, before we go to a break, you're also the director of the Bible College there, correct?
0: Yes. And we have about 300 students. They were working on either an associate or a Bachelor of Biblical Studies degree. Mm-hmm. And we do have online classes if anybody is interested in that. 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We'd love to sign you up and help you learn the Bible.
1: Now, what classes do you teach?
0: They have me teaching all different kinds of things. Just finished a class on church history, which I really, really love church history. And then in the fall, I'm going to teach a class called the Pentateuch, the first five books of the Bible, mm-hmm. Genesis, Exodus, Leviticus, Numbers, and Deuteronomy. Really great class.
1: Wonderful. What's the address again for the online class?
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0: 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There you go.
1: All right. Well, we're going to take a break. It's only 3 minutes, so don't hang up. We'll take your call when we come back. But this is Bridge Bible Talk. Robert Baltadano, Pastor Larry Powers. And we're here to take your Bible questions. Any question you have on the Christian faith, call us 888-712-7434. 888-712-7434. And you can email us questions as well, answers@bbtlive.org, answers@bbtlive.org. So we're taking a quick break, 3 minutes. Don't go away. We're going to be right back.
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1: And we are back live here in the studio. This is Bridge Bible Talk, where we answer Bible questions, questions on the Christian faith. The number to call right now is 888-712-7434. That's 888-712-7434. We're going to go back to the phones. Scott, Long Island, New York. Thanks for holding, Scott. How can we help you?
6: Yes, good afternoon, brothers. My question is, can you pray for my wife, Sarah? She's in ICU. We were involved in a car accident. And I'm asking that you brothers, as the brothers did in Mark chapter 8, verse 2, to grab a corner of the mat, of the cot, so to speak, and bring her to the Lord Jesus Christ. Help me. So that's my request.
1: Sorry to hear that, Scott. We will definitely pray. And don't forget, there's a lot of people listening right now that are praying for your wife. Pastor Larry, why don't you pray for his wife?
0: Yeah. Scott, what's your wife's name?
6: Her name is Sarah, F-A-R-A-H.
0: Sarah, all right. All of you who are out there, just stop doing what you're doing for a moment. Let's all pray together for Sarah right now. Heavenly Father, we come before you in the mighty and powerful name of Jesus, that name that is above every other name. And we lift Sarah before you right now and ask that you would do a miracle. Lord, with men, things are impossible, but with you, nothing is impossible. And we pray that you, Jehovah Rapha, would reach down from heaven and touch Sarah right now. You would mend any broken bones, you would repair any broken tissue, and that you would raise her up out of that bed to give praise, honor, and glory to you. We thank you for it. In Jesus' name we pray. Amen.
1: Amen. Amen. All right, Scott.
6: Amen.
1: All right. Thanks for your call, Scott. Like I said, many are praying for your wife, and we'll keep her in prayer too as well. So thank you again for the call. 888-712-7434. That's the number to call in with your Bible questions. 888-712-7434. Let's go to Doreen, New Jersey. Hi, Doreen.
7: Hi, how are you?
1: Doing well. How can we help you?
0: Great.
7: My question, so it's not really about the Christian faith, but I am a born-again Christian,
8: And I have gotten this question quite a few times, and I never know how to answer it. So in the Old Testament, when they sacrificed animals to get atonement for their sin by the, you know, shedding of blood, Jesus came in the New Testament, did that for us, so we don't have to do that anymore, obviously. But the Jewish people now that still are waiting for the Messiah, that don't believe Jesus was the Messiah, are they still sacrificing animals? Like, I don't think they are. Like, what are they doing now to atone for their sins?
1: Sure. Pastor Larry?
0: Oh, that's an excellent question. Yes, you know, the Jews continued to offer sacrifices after the time of Christ till 70 AD. And in 70 AD, the Romans destroyed the temple. And since that time, the Jews have not been able to offer any animal sacrifices. So they have to have a replacement system to be right with God. And their replacement system is good works. If they do enough good, then hopefully the good outweighs the bad, and God will be pleased and let them go into eternity. But as we know from God's word and from practical experience, we're not good by nature, and our good does not outweigh the bad. So that's why we need Jesus. We need a Savior. He is the fulfillment of all those sacrifices of the Old Testament, and he died once for all and made a sacrifice for all of our sins that we might believe in him and be right with God. And that's the frustrating thing for the Jews, is they're caught in this works system. You know, is that the way you see it, Robert?
1: Yeah, I mean,
0: Jews like that?
1: Yeah, they use verses like Hosea 6:6. It says, I desire mercy, not sacrifice, and acknowledge of God rather than burnt offerings. They'll use verses like that to justify the fact that they don't need to do the sacrifices. But like you said, Pastor Larry, it's based on good deeds.
0: Mm-hmm. Yeah.
8: Okay, and so basically just like every other quote-unquote religion. kind of the same thing. Okay, yeah, I didn't know that they were able to sacrifice still after... No. So it was till 70 AD, you said?
0: Mm-hmm. Well, yeah, they were still sacrificing in the temple after Jesus died. But, you know, it's very, Robert knows, it's interesting. Even in the land of Israel today, there are a group of people on, they're called Samaritans, and they still offer animal sacrifices. They still do it.
8: Interesting.
0: Now, they have a special dispensation to do that. And of course, the Jews, they want to build a third temple, and they want to start up the sacrifices again. But, you know, if they do that, a lot of animal rights activists are going to be up in arms. So,
8: interesting.
0: Oh, yeah. Interesting.
8: All right. Thank you so much.
0: Yeah, Doreen, let me just say, the one thing you said that is so awesome is, you know, there are really only two kinds of religion. You know, every other religion is what you do for God. Christianity is what God has done for you. And when Jesus said, it is finished, it was all done. Right?
8: And I'm so happy that I'm so happy that I'm one of the chosen ones.
0: Yeah, amen. Praise the Lord.
8: Yeah, absolutely.
1: All right. Well, thanks for your question,
8: thank
1: Doreen.
8: Thank you guys so much.
1: You're welcome.
8: Thanks
1: again for your call there from Jersey. 888-712-7434. That's 888-712-7434. We're going to go back to some email questions here, Pastor Larry. Josh emailed us a question. When you have been freed from a sin, how long should you wait before speaking against that particular sin?
0: That's an interesting question.
1: It is.
0: I'm not quite sure where he's getting at there, but the first thing that strikes me is I don't think we're ever done struggling with sin.
1: Right.
0: You know, Pastor Chuck once said, the struggle will be over when you die, right?
1: Mm-hmm.
0: I mean, we are going to struggle in this life. You know, what I would say to Josh and others is read Romans 6. That is a great chapter that says we're dead to sin, but alive to God. But what we have to do is keep on yielding our body to righteousness instead of unrighteousness. And there's an ongoing Christian life, this ongoing struggle that we have. So we say no to sin and yes to God, and no to sin and yes to God. And what happens is we grow stronger in our walk with the Lord. Mm-hmm. And so that's what I would encourage Josh to do.
1: Yeah, absolutely. That's a good point. I mean, you read First John, you know, he makes it very clear that Christians sin. You know, he says, but in 1 John 1:9, he's faithful and just to forgive us and cleanse us of all of our sins and unrighteousness, you know, if we confess our sins. So that is one thing. But that's an interesting question. Another question here, Pastor Larry, and this is from Jen. And the email question is, if salvation comes by faith through grace, then why does James say that that same faith is dead works or a dead without works? So this is the issue, right, that people see between Paul and James, right? You have, they both talk about faith, but one says by grace and the other one says by work. So can you help here?
0: Yeah, no, that is an excellent question. And like Robert mentioned, for ages and ages, people have asked this question because it seems like they're contradicting each other. But there are no contradictions in the Bible. They're talking about two sides of the same coin. Paul is talking about a person who's trying to work to get their salvation. James is talking about a person that's already saved and the works come from their salvation. So Paul is talking about works for salvation. James is talking about works from salvation. So we don't have to do anything to get our salvation. It's by grace through faith. But once we are saved, then we should live a life of good works. You know, it's interesting in Ephesians chapter 2, Paul says, we're saved by grace through faith, not of works, lest anyone should boast. But then he goes on in the next verse to say that, we are God's workmanship created for good works. You know, so even the Apostle Paul sees both of those matching together. So great question, Jen.
1: Yeah, totally good question on that. Different perspectives, right, when it comes to faith from James and Paul.
0: Yeah.
1: And so that's a good point. 888-712-7434. That's the number to call in with your Bible questions. 888-712-7434. And before we go back to the phones, let's answer one more email question. Tony, what does God's discipline look like? How is it different from God's punishment?
0: That is a very important question. You know, I think what you need to know is that we would say a Christian isn't punished. A person is who is walking and living in sin. One day they're going to be judged. They're going to be punished for their sin at the great white throne judgment of God. But God doesn't punish his children. He loves them. And he corrects them. He disciplines them. So, let me just read what the Bible says because it's so beautiful. This is in Hebrews 12, verse 5 through 9. My son, do not despise the chastening of the Lord, nor be discouraged when you are rebuked by him. For whom the Lord loves, he chastens, and he scourges every son he receives. If you endure chastening, God deals with you as with sons. For what son is there whom a father does not chasten? But if you are not, if you are without chastening, of which you all have become partakers, then you are illegitimate and not sons. Furthermore, we all had earthly fathers that corrected us, and we paid them respect. Shall we not much more readily be instigated to the Father's spirits and live? I like that passage because God loves us, and because he loves us, he corrects us. Just like with our earthly children, you know, it's painful to have to correct your children, but you love them enough to do it. So I would say God doesn't punish his children. He just corrects them.
1: Good point. Thanks again, Pastor Larry. Thanks for the question. This is Bridge Bible Talk, 888-712-7434. That's 888-712-7434. Back to the phones. Henry in Boston, Massachusetts, listening on Renew FM. Hey, Henry.
9: Hi, how you doing?
1: Doing well. What's your question?
9: Great. My question is, there were 12 tribes, right, from Israelite. Mm-hmm. But now the only mention is the Jewish people. Where the Jewish come from, and where all the other tribes that did not, they were not powerful enough to be calling by the names. Only the word Jewish got stuck.
1: Pastor Larry?
0: Yeah, no, that's an excellent question. You know, in the Old Testament, of course, there are 12 tribes. When David was king, when Solomon was king, they were kings over all 12 tribes. But then Solomon, the king with a divided heart, left behind a divided kingdom. So he had his son Rehoboam took two of the tribes in the south, They were called Judah. And then Jeroboam took 10 of the tribes in the north, and they were called Israel. And around 700 BC, the northern tribes, the 10 tribes, went into captivity to the Assyrians, and they were dispersed. Their tribal lineage disappeared. The southern kingdom lasted until 586 BC. Judah and Levi and Benjamin, and then they were taken into captivity, but they still knew their lineage. So Jews today know they're Jews, but many of them do not know what tribe they're from. Now, it's kind of interesting development, but we have DNA testing now. You can, you know, go to the 23andMe or whatever and find out your racial background. And so through some of that, the Jews are finding out they're Jews, or you can find out what percentage you are Jewish, you know what I mean? But still, many of them don't know the tribes they are part of. But even though they don't know, God knows.
1: Yeah.
0: So we just leave it in his hands.
1: Does that help, Henry?
9: Yeah, because it's weird. It's weird because we just call the Jewish people Jewish, but there are other tribes that I think God going to recognize them.
0: Yes, at some point he will, because we know in heaven that there are these 12 different gates and 12 different foundations, so we know that will happen in the future. And that's why I said God knows, we don't know. How and when he's going to make that known, we'll have to wait and see.
9: Because in Apocalypse, there's 144,000, and if you divide it by then, it's 12, and it's got to be one from each tribe, right?
0: Right. That's correct, Henry. You're right on the money. And that's why I say we know that the 12 tribes will be revealed again. We just don't know when or how.
9: All right.
1: Thank you again, Henry, for your question. 888-712-7434. Let's go to Newark, New Jersey, and talk to Anonymous. Hi.
10: Hi.
1: Yes, how can we help you?
10: Yeah, so my question is Jesus coming back?
1: Yes, he's coming back.
10: Okay, because I read in the book of John, chapter 16, verse 5, mm-hmm. and it says that he's going and he'll send the Holy Spirit, and he's going to the Father, he's not coming back. Like, he's not coming back. So that's, it's just baffled.
1: Yeah. Sure. Pastor Larry, help him out with that text.
0: Yeah, no, what he's saying there in John 16 is that if he doesn't go away, then he won't send the Holy Spirit. He was telling them it's actually better that he would go and send back to heaven, because once he sent it back to heaven, he would send the Holy Spirit. So we're thankful because we have the Holy Spirit with us right now. The Holy Spirit came down on the day of Pentecost, and the Holy Spirit indwells our hearts and our lives right now. But Jesus is coming again, and he's coming again soon. All I have to do is go back to Matthew 24 and 25, and you can read about all the words of Jesus about his coming and when he's coming soon. So, you know, we have two different parts of the Bible, and we keep them in balance, okay?
1: Does that help you? I think we lost him. Yeah. So if you're listening, I John 14:3, and Pastor Larry, you know this, Jesus says, if I go and prepare a place for you, I will come again. He says it very clearly.
0: Yeah.
1: And then at the end of, was it Revelation? It says, behold, I'm coming.
0: 22,
1: right? Behold, I'm coming quickly.
0: Quickly. And my reward's with me.
1: Yep.
0: Yeah, so it's all over the Bible, the New Testament, that Jesus is coming, and he's coming soon.
1: Yeah.
0: You know, we're glad that he went to heaven and sent the Holy Spirit, right?
1: That's right. Exactly. Yep. All right. Thank you again for your call. I hope you were able to listen to the answer there. We're going to go back to some email questions. Pastor Larry's coming down here to another 5 more minutes of the program. And DJ emailed us and said, does learning about other religions make me a lukewarm Christian?
0: Oh, that's an interesting question. I would say no, it doesn't make you a lukewarm Christian. Learning about other religions could actually be helpful. I think in our day, everyone should know something about Islam. You know, when 1 in 4 people in the world is a Muslim, I think it's good to know something about Islam. It's good to know some things about Jehovah's Witnesses or Mormons, about Hindus, Buddhists, whatever. But our main focus is the Bible. Mm-hmm. You know, the truth. We should know the truth. God's word gives us the truth, the whole truth, and nothing but the truth. So we want to focus more on the truth rather than the counterfeits. You know, I can't remember if I told you, Robert, when I was in college, I worked for a bank. And I went through the teller training, and they had a section on counterfeit money, and they didn't really describe it that much. They just said, you know, when you handle real money all the time, you'll know it when you hit a counterfeit. And one day when I was working in the bank, sure enough, there was one right in my hand, you know, and I knew it instantly, you know. And so that's the way it works with the Bible, right?
1: Yeah.
0: Is we want to focus on the truth so that when the counterfeit comes up, we know it instantly, right?
1: Yeah, absolutely. Yeah. When I got saved, that's the first thing I did. I started learning more about other religions, Mormonism and Jehovah's Witness and all of that, just so for me to be more equipped when I, you know, run into one, if you will. And so that was something that I did it more as a self-education for me. So yeah, that's definitely what I would say, do it. But if you're doing it because you're doubting Christianity, that's another problem. Then that's another issue.
0: Right.
1: You know, talk to a pastor, and you know, they can sort out any doubts that you have there. We're going to go to the phones one more time. Randy, Lompoc, California. Randy.
11: Back in the 80s, I used to do a lot of soul winning and stuff. And I worked at McDonnell Douglas, and we had a Bible study up there, and some of the guys were charismatic. And they laid hands on me, and instantly I was in a field by silos with the big explosion behind them, two silos, and I didn't know anything about that. And the next night I hear in a dream or in my room somebody saying 40, and I wrote it all down. I didn't know what it meant. And in 2000, actually 1999, I had a strong urge to move to Alabama, so I quit my job, moved to Alabama, and there I seen two silos. What else would I have done to seek the truth or to figure out exactly what this was about?
1: All right, Pastor Larry, when it comes to these, obviously it's subjective. It's an experience that he had. Mm-hmm. Do you think that Randy perhaps missed? Was there something else he needed to do to perhaps get the message from God of what this all meant? Or what would you say to him?
0: Yeah, you know, that's a very interesting story. You know, we do believe in miracles. We believe in the supernatural. We believe in the gifts of the Holy Spirit, that these things do happen. You know, just listening to him, my mind was brought to John 16:13, where Jesus said, the Holy Spirit will show us things to come. And definitely those two silos were a confirmation that, you know, he was in the place God wanted him to be. You know, as for the rest of it, just, I would say, seek the Lord. Mm-hmm. And the Lord will make it clear to you. But like you said, it is a subjective thing. But we do wait on the Lord for the answers to those kind of situations.
1: And it's the Bible, right? That's where we hear God's voice, reading the scriptures, getting direction. It's when we read the scriptures. That's the safest place to be than perhaps, you know, going by visions or dreams or whatever, just to be careful with those.
0: Yeah, somebody asked me today, he said, Pastor Larry, how come God doesn't speak to me? And I said, he already has. He already has in his word. All you have to do is sit down. He'll talk to you loud and clear through the Bible, right?
1: Yeah, absolutely. Absolutely. That's important.
0: That's awesome.
1: All right, we'll take one more question, email question, Pastor Larry. Okay. Joseph, which Bible translation do you recommend more than others? Is every translation equal? And the complete word of God. So let's start off with the first one. What Bible translation do you recommend more than others, I guess?
0: Yeah, I recommend the New King James Version. That's the one that we use most often in all of our Calvary chapels. We recognize it's not the only Bible translation, but all things considered, it's the best. When it comes to translations, there are two issues. You know, what Greek text will you work from in the New Testament? And then what is the nature of the translation? And the New King James works from what we believe are the oldest and best texts, and it's a literal translation of the Bible. So that's why we highly recommend it. But, you know, wisdom, you know, Robert, wisdom is to compare Bible translations. Mm-hmm. That's a great thing to do. Start with the New King James, but then compare it with all these other translations. Is that kind of what you do in your own Bible study, Robert?
1: Yeah, absolutely. I mean, I like the New King James, ESV, NIV. You know, there's others that I like to look at when I'm comparing scripture just with scripture. But the question that he has, the second part is every translation equal? And I say no, not every translation is equal, because you have translations like the, you know, there's the, you know, secular translations of scripture that remove certain words. Mm-hmm. There's also the Message. The Message is very watered down. Mm-hmm. There's a lot of other translations. If

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1: What happens when we take our eyes off of God and onto ourselves? All you have to do is look at what happened to Saul to realize it's a huge mistake. Here's Pastor Jeff Johnson.
2: When God's hand is off of your life, you're a sad case. You're in shambles. And that's where we find Saul. So Saul is in rebellion, disobedience to God, and there's no reply from God. He is in sin. And what separates us from our God? What is it? Isaiah 59 verse 1. It's your sin that has separated you between you and your God. It's not that God's ear is not deaf or his arm's not long enough to save you. It's your sin. So we need to stay far away from sin.

This is Sound Doctrine. Thanks for joining us today. The hold that sin has on us gets stronger the more we sin. And so does the deception that goes along with it. We think we're okay and can escape at any point, not realizing the power sin has over us. Let us instead submit ourselves to God's righteous and loving discipline to make certain the invisible chains of sin and compromise are not taking over our lives. Let's join Pastor Jeff Johnson in 1 Samuel chapter 28 and learn from David's lapse into compromise, because to be forewarned is to be

0: 1 Samuel chapter 28. We're going to be talking this morning concerning spiritism in the Bible. Let me ask you a question as you're turning to 1 Samuel chapter 28. How many of you were dabbling in the occult or the cults before you came to the Lord? I'm talking about tarot cards and, you know, even to drugs. Okay? Even to drugs. Raise your hands up. Look at how many. All around. Many, many, many. And it's no different today. So we're going to be talking about spiritism and all that includes and the Bible as we look at 1 Samuel chapter 28. Let me give you a little look back now where we're coming from. David is in Gath. He is in the enemy's territory. That's where we find David backslidden. He's lying and stealing from those around him. And yet he's also learning a very important lesson. And that is the difference of trusting God and His Word, which will bring peace in your life, versus doing your own thing and living in torment and bloodshed. And that is a horrible way to live, in frustration in this world without God, without hope. Of course, time is being wasted as David is in Gath. Anytime you are doing your own thing, time is wasted. But the Psalms always have been written in the caves, and there's something about the bad times and the tragedy times that we have that come out for good, because God says all things work for good. So David is going to grow from this very pit experience in Gath. Chapter 28, we go now to the camp of Israel to see how Saul is faring. Now, how is Saul holding up through all of this? This is really Saul's, and he's the king of Israel at this time. This is his real low and darkest hour as king. This is the low point of his life. You can't get any lower than he's at right here. The Philistines are gathering to attack. Samuel, of course, has died. The priest is gone. He is alienated from God. And what does that do when you're alienated from God? God doesn't answer you. When you're away from God, God doesn't hear your prayers. He might hear them, but he doesn't answer you. And so he's not getting any answer. The enemy is about ready to slaughter all the Israelites. And Saul begins to panic. And here's where we take off in chapter 28, verse 1. And it came to pass in those days that the Philistines gathered their armies together for the warfare to fight with Israel. And Achish said unto David, Know thou assuredly, David, he said, thou shalt go out with me to battle, thou and thy men. Remember, he had 600 men with him. And David said to Achish, Surely thou shalt know that thy servant can do, or what thy servant can do. And Achish said to David, Therefore will I make thee keeper of mine head forever. David's been 16 months in the enemy's camp. And his new king has now come to him, confronts him with something he hoped would never happen. He hoped that this time would never come. And yet it has come for him to go out with his 600 brothers and fight those that he loved, his own brothers. It's a jam that he finds himself in. He's between a rock and a hard place. The time has finally come. David, in the world, caught up with the things of the world, couldn't say no now to this heathen king, because if he would have said no, it would have been what? Ingratitude. For all the months that he's, you know, give him Ziklag and he could live there and, you know, blessed him so much. You see, this is the reason the Bible says, don't ever be unequally yoked with unbelievers. Don't even mess around with them. Don't even be linked to them or indebted to them. Why? Because sooner or later, the bill's going to come. Comes payday. And see, payday's come to David. The king saying, Now, David, after I blessed your life so much and let you live here and do your thing, now this is what I want you to do. He's in a jam. He's in a pickle. His answer is very cool politically. He says, Well, you know what I can do, king. In other words, okay, I'm ready to go. He says, Oh man, if you do this, you're going to be my, you know, my second man. You know, you'll be with me all my life, forever, David. And so David is biding his time. I don't know. And you kind of wonder, when we jump to some other of the chapters going on here, I'll bring it up to your attention again. Is David biding his time? Was he wise politically here? Or is he in his own heart really wanting to go after his brother? And we'll look at that later on. How far has David backslid? How hard is his heart? When you backslide, you get hard. Look at verse 3 now. Now Samuel was dead. Again, we're reminded of this. And all of Israel had lamented him and buried him in Ramah, even in his own city. And Saul had put away those that had familiar spirits and the wizards out of the land. The reason it's saying that Samuel is dead here is to remind us that now Saul is cut off from the Lord because he doesn't have a high priest to intervene. And it's interesting that Israel laments after him after he's dead. They wouldn't listen to him when he was alive and obey him. But now that he's dead and gone, you know, they're sorry he's dead and gone. Saul had cleared the land of spiritism and witches. Of course, we know that Deuteronomy chapter 18 says this, and I'll read it to you in verse 9. When you come into the land, God speaking to the children of Israel, which the Lord thy God will give you, thou shalt not learn to do the abominations of those nations. Thou shalt not be found among you any one that makes his son or daughter to pass through the fire, uses divination, or an observer of times, an enchanter, or a witch, or a charmer, a consulter with familiar spirits, a wizard, or a necromancer, for all of those that do these things are an abomination unto the Lord. And so God made it very clear to them, I condemn all of these, this spiritism. When you go into the land, I want them removed. And so Saul had them removed. Of course, you know, when you try to do away with something, usually that something goes underground. And we're going to see that that whole spiritism thing, instead of being right out in front of everybody, went underground like it always does. Verse 11 in Deuteronomy there struck my attention because it talked about those charmers, those consulter with familiar spirits, wizards, and necromancers. That's what we're going to be talking about this morning. These individuals. They're like sort of like our psychics of today. Those that we call channelers of today. That's the new name for a necromancer. A wizard is, in the Hebrew, one that is the all-knowing one. In other words, one who claims to have all knowledge about the spirit world without God in it. In other words, one who has all knowledge of the demonic world. And that's a wizard. Now, according to Exodus chapter 22, in verse 18, it says this, thou shalt not suffer a witch to live. And then over in Leviticus chapter 20, verse 6, it says, and the soul that turns after such that have familiar spirits and after wizards to go a-whoring after them, I will even set my face against that soul and I will cut him off from among his people. Very interesting. Those who raise the dead, those necromancers, those who are against the Torah, against what God has said in the Word, are to be eliminated totally from them. They're to be taken away and killed even. Today, these individuals flourish throughout our world, don't they? They have new names, but it's still the old lie. And today, there's not that removing of them from our society, of course, and they're allowed to live amongst us. These have been here since the time of Babel. I mean, it's not like something new that's come upon us. Babel was the very birthplace of all things that were demonic. It came out of Babel, went on then into Babylon and got its throne. From Babylon, it went into Pergamos, and then from Pergamos to Rome. And then in the last days, the Bible talks about that it's going to go back to where? To Babylon. Babylon is going to be rebuilt as a city. And so many believe that the wickedness of this world, its throne, will be ancient Babylon again. These necromancers claim to be individuals who allow themselves to be possessed by someone else's spirit. And they're used then to talk. And they're talking by the person's voice to those that are bringing back the dead. They're a channel. These seek to entice, these seek to destroy those who get caught up in it. That's why we are told in the scriptures that we're not to mess around with the dark side. We're not to mess around with Ouija boards. And a lot of people just play those little party games with these things and think it's real fun. We're not to mess around with crystal balls, with seances, with tarot cards. Back then it was a capital offense to even mess with it. I think you're going to see that this chapter in no way endorses spiritism. Look at verse 4. The Philistines gathered themselves together and came and pitched at Shunem, and Saul gathered all Israel together, and they pitched in Gilboa. And when Saul had saw the host of the Philistines, he was afraid, and his heart was greatly trembled, or he shook. And when Saul inquired of the Lord, notice the Lord answered him not, neither by dreams, nor by Urim, nor by the prophets. As these two great armies make the standoff there in that area, actually it was in the area of Armageddon, where the Battle of Armageddon is going to be fought, they actually make this standoff. Saul sees the numbers of the Philistines, and really many believe that Saul was responsible for the numbers of the Philistines. Why? Because he was so adamant about going after David. And all these chapters we've been talking about, that's what's Saul's occupation? Going after David. What's he doing as far as the enemies of the land? Very little. So the enemies of the land are growing strong as he's running after David everywhere. So they really say that Saul was the reason why the Philistines were so strong. Saul cries out to God, and guess what? There's no answer. Silence. As a lot of people do today, they live their own lives, they live for themselves, and then a tragedy happens in the emergency room. What do? Oh God! They now cry out. Like God's going to rush to their immediate need and hear their prayer. No God. Without God, there's fear, man. There is tremendous fear. When God's hand is off of your life, you're a sad case. You're in shambles. And that's where we find Saul. So Saul is in rebellion, disobedience to God, and there's no reply from God. He is in sin. And what separates us from our God? What is it? Isaiah 59, verse 1. It's your sin that has separated you between you and your God. It's not that God's ear is not, deaf or his arm's not long enough to save you. It's your sin. So we need to stay far away from sin. So no dream, no vision, not even the Urim or Thummim could help him out. And remember, these were the two stones that were behind the breastplate of the priest that they would take out, and many believe it was a white and black stone that they would throw like dice and to see if it was a yes or no answer. And not even that was giving an answer to him. The black one is where you get the word being blackballed. When you get so many black ones, out of the little jar, you're blackballed, you're isolated, you're kicked out. And that's where they get this term from. But remember, Saul had all the priests killed, so there was no communication between Saul and God. As I was studying this, I thought of Hebrews chapter 1, where it says very simply this, that in sundry times and in different manners has in these last days spoken to us by his Son. God still speaks. He speaks through his Son, Jesus Christ. For those who will receive the Son, they will hear God and they will communicate with God. But Saul had a scary silence. He was in desperate need and nothing. Look at verse 7 now. Then said Saul unto his servants, seek me out a woman that has a familiar spirit, that I may go to her and inquire of her. And his servants said to him, behold, there is a woman that hath a familiar spirit at Endor. Interesting here is that one area that Saul really demanded of his people, the one area that he had a high standard in, was no witches. And he drove them out of the land. It just said that, didn't it? Yet in his own life, he went to a witch. Interesting. But isn't this so common? Those issues that some pastors come down on are the areas that they're the weakest in. And the one guy I can remember is that got caught, I don't mean to pick on him, but Jimmy Swagger. And he had a problem with sexual sin. And he talked about it all the time. Yet that was the one area he was weak in. And that's where he fell in. And it happens all the time. Saul is very desperate here. And you've got to be desperate when you're seeking to go after spiritism. You've got to, this is the last ditch effort, I've got to go this way. And he's reaching out. Get me a woman with a demon spirit, he says. This is desperation. Many today are turning to spiritism. Why? Because they're not hearing God. You say, well, wait a minute. I mean, it seems that Saul was inquiring of God and he was trying to, you know, get God's answer, and God just wouldn't, you know, answer him. He had no other choice but to go to somewhere else. Wait a minute. Would you turn with me to 1 Chronicles chapter 10? And look at this very interesting verse, speaking of the situation that Saul's in here. 1 Chronicles chapter 10, verse 13. It says, so Saul died for his transgression, which he committed against the Lord, even against the word of the Lord, which he kept not, and also for asking counsel of one that had a familiar spirit to inquire of it. And notice verse 14 of 1 Chronicles 10. And it says, inquired not of the Lord, therefore he slew him and turned the kingdom unto David, the son of Jesse. Therefore, God wiped him out. Why? Because he didn't inquire of the Lord. You say, but it says here that he inquired of the Lord. Well, let me put it this way. Maybe he inquired seemingly, but not sincerely. Let me put it another way. Maybe he sought the Lord hurriedly, but not wholeheartedly. Think about that for a moment. Don't we flippantly say at times, well, I prayed about it? Oh, have you prayed about it?
1: Yeah.
0: Sought the Lord. Did you? Did you really inquire of God? Did you really fast and pray about it?
1: Well, I don't know.
0: Did you really inquire of God? Or maybe were you fooled that you had sought the Lord? Something to think about. Saul, instead of finding out why God refused him and why God didn't speak to him, went to where? To witchcraft. Instead of seeking out in his own life, what is it in me that's causing this block? What is it that I don't feel like I'm really getting anything? He goes right to witchcraft. Saul located a witch, and they went on this little search, and like I said, they go underground, don't they? They're out there. I mean, okay, it's against the law, and if you are one, you're going to be killed. Well, what do? They go underground. So they kind of look around, ask around. Of course they're going to find one. Yeah, there was one in Endor, which is an interesting name. It means, Endor means fountain of habitation. I wonder what inhabited that place. Something evil, I'm sure. It was 6 miles east of Nazareth, close to Gilboa, where they found this witch. This woman medium of Neucomancy, and the word means that she communicated with the dead. And we're going to find this out too, and I want to bring this to your attention, that only God communicates and deals with the dead. He's the only one that can. Many say that they can, and many reveal that they do, but only God truly does. And I'll bring this to your attention as we go on. This story sounds like it should be read at Halloween, really. I mean, you know, this is weird, okay? It's just stuck in here in the Bible, and we got to deal with it, right? Okay, verse 8, look at this. Saul disguises himself and put on other raiment, and he went with 2 other men with him, and they came to the woman by night. You can see the fog on the ground, the full moon, and the whole bit. And he said, I pray thee, as he knocks on the door, you know, divine unto me by a familiar spirit, and bring me him up, whom I shall name unto thee. And the woman said unto him, behold, thou knowest what Saul has done, how he hath cut off those that have familiar spirits and wizards out of the land. Wherefore then layest thou a snare for my life? You trying to trap me? You trying to, you know, get me killed to cause me to die? And Saul swore to her by the Lord. You know, can you imagine? As the Lord liveth, I swear, you know, just bring me a familiar, you know. This is weird. Saul's swearing by the Lord now to bring up, you know, the darkness. There shall no punishment happen to thee for this thing. Then said the woman, whom shall I bring up unto thee? And he said, bring me up Samuel. So Saul puts on his costume. Now this isn't his first time he put on a costume. Remember, he played the fool. So that was the first time he put on a costume. This is the second time he puts on this costume. He comes by night to the witch's house. And, you know, costumes usually have masks, right? And I'm sure he didn't have a mask on, but he disguised himself. Masks are interesting. In the New Testament, it talks about those that are hypocrites. Now, you know what a hypocrite is. Everybody knows what a hypocrite is. It's someone that says they're one thing, but they're not, all right? But in the drama back there in the Greek, it was when somebody would come out with a mask on, you would say, oh, look at that hypocrite. It was somebody pretending themselves to be somebody who they're not, in disguise, a deceiver. And it's interesting that Saul comes masquerade here as a deceiver. Saul goes on now, and the new commanders and the channelers of that day would contact the dead. And so seeking to hear from a long-lost loved one, usually people would go to a newcomancer, they would want to say, well, you know, I know somebody that has died, and I want you to bring them back up because I want to hear from them. And we hear a lot of this, and there's movies made, and they have these seances, and they have this one person come out and, you know, say, there's the long-lost loved one. And they'll usually talk about something, as they're in this trance, about what you did with that individual that nobody else knows about. So you're sitting there, and this individual is saying, and remember the time we were on the beach together? And you look around you. It's her! I know it's her! And you're totally hooked. You're sucked in immediately. Right? I mean, nobody else knows about this. Hey, listen. Don't you think that demonic spirits know a little bit about some things? And they can bring this information up. Demons know things. But notice that demons in the Bible are fallen angels who rebelled, remember, against God with Satan. One third of them were kicked out of heaven. In Revelations chapter 12, it talks about how one third of the angels of heaven were kicked out because of their rebellion against God.
2: 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God is a holy God. He is a loving God. And He is also a God of judgment. And every person will be judged one day. 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
1: If you've ever felt that Proverbs 31 was a measuring stick you could never live up to, come closer. 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The journey doesn't begin with a flawless resume. It begins with a listening heart, and that's where we'll begin, too.
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Oh, the real Jesus, please stand up. There are many ideas about Jesus as there are colors in the rainbow. Well, the real Jesus, please stand up. But when he does, mark it down. When he does stand up, trouble will come. When you truly understand who Jesus is and his teachings, you will face some problem. Because in the Christian life, there are difficulties. As Pastor Poncho will explain on today's program of On the Level, as we draw lessons today in the Gospel of John, we'll be looking further today in chapter 6 and learn why the Christian life is not always easy, coming up next.

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1: Well, chapter 6. Jesus himself has declared, as he gave, let me give you the whole enchilada. Jesus performed a miracle. He fed 5,000 people. As he fed 5,000 people, he went across the other side of the Lake of Tiberias, or the Sea of Galilee. The following day, the masses, the people, begin to look for Jesus, and they realize he was on the other side. They didn't know how he got there. We know, because he walked on water. We know that. And he got into the boat, and then they ended up in the other side. So as they found Jesus, they asked Jesus, "We've been looking for you." And they said that in verse 25. Says, "Rabbi, when did you come over here?" And Jesus answered, "Most assuredly, I say to you, you're seeking me not because you saw the miracles or the signs, but because you ate of the loaves and were filled." And Jesus says, "Do not labor," or "do not work for the food which perishes, but for the food which endures to" what? "Everlasting life, which the Son of Man will give you, because God the Father has set his seal on him." Then they said to him, "What shall we do that we may work the works of God?" Jesus answered and said to them, "This is the work of God, simply that you believe in him whom he sent." And some of you did this evening. Some of you that raised your hands, there was nothing required of you. You didn't have to get your act together. You didn't have to, go to an oral hygiene examination. You didn't have to comb your hair, and you don't have to stop drinking. You didn't have to do all this madness. God will do that later on, in his own time. But you just believed in your heart and you took that leap of faith. You'll see in a moment. And the reason I did that deliberately, most of the time I'm inspired to do it, but tonight I did it deliberately, because I want you to see with your own eyes the power of God. The people that raised their hand, it wasn't because, it was our singing. It did help. It wasn't because of the word, and though it was, but it was because God touched them. No one can come to the Father. You'll see that three times. Jesus said, "No one can come to me unless my Father has already drawn to me." So you see, God sees your heart. And when your heart is ready and is open to receive divine enlightenment, God sees your heart. You see, the operation and the work in the office of the Holy Spirit. You see, let me show you by showing you my Bible. The Bible says there are three prepositions of the Holy Spirit. Before we came to Jesus, the Holy Spirit was alongside. It's called para, P-A-R-A, like a paramedic, a paralegal, and so a paratrooper, a parachurch, a parasite, a pair of flyers. Now, that last one's not good. So that means the Holy Spirit was alongside of us. And as long as it was alongside of us, the Holy Spirit will convict us that we don't have our act together, that we're missing God in our life, that the consciousness of God is not in our heart. And when the consciousness of God does not govern us, the Bible declares that we are spiritually dead. But the moment you realize that you need something, God sees your heart, that you really want something, and God will touch you. And you will just accept the Lord because you've been touched. And when you say, "Jesus, come into my life," and then the Bible comes in, E-N. That is the Greek preposition, in. That means inside. So it went from para to in. Now you have one more, and that is the epi, E-P-I. And that is the Greek preposition for upon. That's when the Holy Spirit saturates us and it drenches us. And all we're talking is the Bible. Everything we do is the Word of God. Everything we do, because the Holy Spirit is. I know it looks goofy. I know it does. I know it does. But I'm just trying to tell you, man. You see, the Word of God has to saturate you. The problem with these people here is that Jesus said, "You think that you can find eternal life in the scriptures, but the very scriptures speak of me and you can't find me." What does that mean? It meant that they had an outward religiosity, but they did not know the Word of God. The Word of God is very important. That's why we gather here together. As someone prayed, You said, we're not gathering here just to get gathered together. We are here to learn from you. We are here so that we can be like you. We are here because we need you. We are here because we want to worship you. We're here because we're disciples. And as disciples, we ought to go into the world and make disciples of all nations, baptizing them in the name of the Father, the Son, and the Holy Spirit. And you see, when you do that, and I do that, we find a reason for living. We're not just standing still. There's action. There's inertia. There's movement. There's action. And every day is not the same. If you live in a rut, you do the same thing all day, every single day. Something is wrong. You say, but Pancho, I go to work every day. I know that. We're not talking about our obligational. We're talking about our time that we have with our social time, our recreational time, our time that we have for ourselves. What do we do with that time? That's important. You see, you can get yourself in a rut. You do the same thing. You don't get involved in anything. You're just doing your own thing. You're a Christian, but you say, but there's no life. There's no action. There's no pizzazz. There's nothing. Of course there's nothing, because you have no desire. And God will not make you do something you don't want to do, because we are children of God, but we also have the freedom of choice. We have our own will. Even Jesus had to submit to the will of the Father. And the humanity of Jesus was expressed in the Garden of Gethsemane. Three times, the Bible says three times, that Jesus was almost had sorrowful unto death. The Bible says that he was so stressed out that he began to sweat blood. It was sweat mingled with tiny little vessels that were burst. Now we know it's a medical terminology. I forgot what it was. I forgot. It was right here in the tip of my head, in the tip of my tongue, on the tip of my head, and both. But when you get so stressed out that your veins inside in your forehead begin to pop open and mingle with sweat, and it looked like Luke says, as the doctor, Luke, he says that he was sweating blood. He was so stressed out that he asked the Father, if it's possible, take this cup away from me. Three times. And three times, he says, nevertheless, not my will, but your will be done. If Jesus had to submit to the will of the Father, how much more us? And you see, the only way we can be in the will of God, if we're in tune with the things of God. And so this people, you can see, is an example for us. These people were just questioning God. They were not asking Jesus the right questions. They just wanted to eat for free. And so now there is a parallel here, because in the Old Testament, for 40 years, the children of Israel ate manna, the bread from heaven, and they sustained them, but they died in the wilderness. The manna only sustained them for physical life. And so they wanted Jesus to perform another miracle. Yeah, we know you fed 5,000. That's a trip. But, you know, can you do something sensational? Like what? Well, you know, like, well, our fathers gave us manna. Can you top that? And Jesus said, the fathers ate the manna, but then they died in the wilderness. Well, that's true. He says, but I have bread, the true bread that comes from heaven, that one may eat of it and not die. Now stop there for a moment. When an unbeliever hears that, and they read that portion of scripture, an unbeliever, it's unbelievable. In fact, it's cruel. It's preposterous. It's the arrogance and lunacy of Jesus Christ. You know that everybody's going to die. So why would Jesus say, you know, you eat my bread and the bread from heaven? And he's going to say in a moment, he who eats my flesh and drinks my blood will have everlasting life. To the Jew, according to the Levitical law, God forbid to eat blood. So what are you talking about? You're nuts. But you see, Jesus was speaking in the spiritual realm. You have to divide that. In the spiritual realm, the Bible says that we fight not against flesh and blood, but against darkness and principalities. We don't see them. It's a different dimension. So Jesus, as he spoke to Nicodemus, you must be born again. And Nicodemus says, how can an old man go back to his mother's womb? He says, Nicodemus, I'm trying to tell you spiritual things, man. To the lady at the well, he says, if you drink of this water, you will never drink again, and you don't have to come and draw water from here. And she goes, well, give me this water so I don't have to come back every day. And you see, he was speaking spiritual things. He's speaking spiritual things to these people. Let me take you in a tour of John until chapter 6. What life is Jesus teaching and preaching about? Listen, okay, you want to jot him down? And at the end, you let me know. What life is he speaking about? John 3:15. Whoever believes in him shall not perish but have everlasting life. John 3:36. He who believes in the Son has everlasting life. He who does not believe the Son shall not see life, but the wrath of God abides in him. John 4:14. Whoever drinks of the water that I shall give him will never thirst, but the water that I shall give him will become in him a fountain of water, springing up into everlasting life. John 4:36. He who reaps receives wages and gathers fruit for eternal life, that both he who sows and he who reaps may rejoice together. John 5:21. For as the Father raises the dead and gives life to them, even so the Son gives life to whom he will. John 5:24. Most assuredly I say to you, he who hears my word and believes in him who sent me has everlasting life and shall not come into judgment, but has passed from death into life. John 5:26. For as the Father has life in himself, so he has granted the Son to have life in himself. John 5:29. He speaks of two resurrections. Those who have done good to the resurrection of life, and to those who have done evil to the resurrection of condemnation. John 5:39, 40. You search the scriptures, for in them you think you have eternal life, and these are they which testify of me. But you are not willing to come to me that you may have life. John 6:27. Do not labor for the food which perishes, but for the food which endures to everlasting life. John 33. For the bread of God is he who comes down from heaven and gives life to the world. John 6:35. I am the bread of life. He who comes to me shall never hunger, and he who believes in me shall never thirst. John 6:40. And this is the will of him who sent me, that everyone who sees the Son of Man and believes in him may have everlasting life, and I will raise him up on the last day. Now, let me ask you, what life is he speaking about? Which kind of life? Eternal life. Jesus is not speaking about any other life. He's speaking about everlasting life. He's not speaking about this life. So when he says to you that you will have eternal life, he says you will never die. Because when you look at the Bible, there are two deaths in the Bible. One is a physical death, and that is the absence of the consciousness of man. When the brain goes dead in its organic failure, you expire. That is a separation, a corporal separation of the spirit and of the body. It's called physical death. The soul goes into eternity. The unbelievers, the Bible says in Revelation chapter 20, there's the great white throne judgment. The Bible says that the living and the dead will be judged by God. And those that were not mentioned and they're not written in the book of life. By the way, those of you that accepted the Lord this evening, the moment you accepted the Lord, without you giving your name to the Lord, your name was written in the book of life. Today. So, the Bible says, and I'll give you the reference because, you know, some of you are looking at me with a little bit of a little weirdness. Let me read it for you. John says in the book of Revelation, then I saw the great white throne and him who sat on it, whose face the earth and the heaven fled away, and there was found no place for them. And I saw the dead, small and great, standing before God, and books were open, and another book was open, which is the book of life. And the dead were judged according to their works by the things which were written in those books. The sea gave up the dead who were in it, and death and Hades deliver up the dead who were in them, and they were judged, each according to his works. Then death and Hades were cast into the lake of fire. This is the second death. And anyone not found written in the book of life was cast into the lake of fire. Read it from Revelation 21. He says in verse 7, he who overcomes shall inherit all things, and I will be his God, and he shall be my son. But the cowardly, the unbelieving, the abominable, the murderers, the sexually immoral, sorcerers or druggies, idolatrous, and all the liars shall have their part in the lake which burns with fire and brimstone, which is the second death. So we see there's two kinds of deaths. So when Jesus said, he who eats of this bread shall never die, what death is he speaking about? The physical death or the spiritual death? Which one? Spiritual death. Absolutely. And so there's a misunderstanding by these people. The misunderstanding is not deliberate, you see. The misunderstanding, as you see in a moment, is that it's designed because if they don't believe in their hearts, they cannot see. If they don't believe that they have no need for God, they cannot hear. When Jesus will end a message by saying, let him who have ears, let him hear. And there were those that were hearing and listening, but they couldn't catch it. He says that he had to fulfill the promise or the prophecy of Isaiah, that the Son of God will speak in parables. Why would he speak in parables? The Bible says, so that by understanding, people would not understand. What does that mean? It means that God will speak darkly, and only those that were needing God, and only those that were sensitive to God, will hear the parable and they'll understand it. And others couldn't and they didn't care. You see, when we get to chapter 12, you'll see there are those that cannot believe because they won't believe. You see, the Bible says there many are going to be lost. Narrow is the way that leads to Christ. And why? Why? They just don't believe. He says in verse 45, he quotes Isaiah, it is written in the prophets, and they shall all be taught by God. Therefore, listen to what he says. Everyone who has heard and learned from the Father comes to me. Jesus was saying, if you've been reading, if you've been learning, and you've been studying the Old Testament, the Hebrew scriptures speak about me. If you have known the scriptures, and if you have known the teachings of Moses, if you believe the prophetic utterances of Isaiah and Ezekiel and all these other prophets, they all spoke of me. That's what he says in Luke 24 to the two disciples on the road to Emmaus. He said they opened up their understanding, and he spoke from the Old Testament, from the prophets, and from the book of Psalm, speaking about himself. And so he says, if you were in the Word, if you were committed to the things of God, you would know who I am, because I come to give you life. I am the Messiah, but you don't even know what channel I'm on because you've never been in the channel at all, basically. Verse 46, not that anyone has seen the Father except he who is from God. He has seen the Father. Verse 47, most assuredly, I say truly, truly. When he says truly, truly, or most assuredly, it basically means, check this out. Pay attention. You can take this to the bank. It's truth. Most assuredly, I say to you, he who believes in me has everlasting life. I am the bread of life. Your fathers ate the manna in the wilderness and are dead. This is the bread which comes down from heaven, that one may eat of it and not die. Does that make sense to you now? He's not speaking about a physical death. He's speaking about the spiritual death. So he says, I am the living bread which came down from heaven. If anyone eats of this bread, he will live forever. And the bread that I shall give is my flesh, which I shall give for the life of the world. How did Jesus give his flesh, his body? How did he give his body? Sacrificially. Where? On the cross. You see, that's what he's speaking about. Notice what he says now. The Jews therefore quarrel. They go from verse 41, they're complaining, now they're quarreling. And they went from murmuring, verse 43, to quarreling among themselves, saying, how can this man give us his flesh to eat? Jesus said to them, truly, truly, I say to you, unless you eat of the flesh of the Son of Man and drink his blood, you have no life in you. Whoever eats my flesh and drinks my blood has eternal life, and I will raise him up on the last day. Again, what you see here is that he's speaking in the spiritual realm. Jesus does not want us to become cannibals. And that's what the Roman government thought. Because when they were saying, we're going to have communion, we're going to eat of the Lord's body. Don't we say that today? We're going to have communion. We're going to eat of the Lord's body. And tonight, we're going to partake of the cup of communion of his blood. A non-believer will say, what? You're going to eat? Man, you're cannibals. And that's what the Roman government thought. They thought that the Christian was a like Davidian branch of the time. Thought they were weird. Why they were weird? Because the expression and the way the Christian lived, it was a different society. It was the only society where they had men and women, Jews and Greeks, barbarian, Scythian. They were all circumcised and uncircumcised, and they were all mingling together. That has never happened in world history, where you have people of different walks of life. That's what made Christianity a very explosive social element that exploded in the first century. They couldn't figure it out. We see the news. We need Jesus in our communities. We don't need more money. We don't need more federal money. We need Jesus Christ in our communities. We need the homeboys not to put their arm down and say, I'm a Christian. We don't have to steal no more. We don't have to defend a territory that doesn't belong to us. We're still paying taxes on it. Doesn't belong to us. There's businesses that we don't even own, and we're fighting for those businesses, and we're killing each other. For what? Can you imagine a sensational overthrown of evil in all of Los Angeles because Christians are gathering together and praying for the city? Can you imagine? We don't need money to share the gospel of Jesus Christ. We don't need money. And God is going to do something sensational in Los Angeles. I don't know by who and with who, but I believe that God is ready to do a wonderful work. The works around us, the infrastructure in our society, the social infrastructure, the moral climate, the global terrorism, the food, the poisons, the AIDS and continents, all this madness is coming upon the world, and the world is getting stressed out, man. And there are people ready to say, something gotta give, man. Something has to change, and it is the Lord Jesus Christ. And you have the ability, you have the power to share that word. Just a simple word, Jesus loves you, and share Christ. You know what? There's still some people, man, who are very shameful of the gospel of Jesus Christ. Why? It has power to save, power to change.
0: Yep, the teaching of Jesus is hard. The Christian life can be difficult, especially when it's hard to turn the other cheek and walk away from confrontation. We struggle with it daily. The 12 disciples face the same situations. And yet, the Apostle Peter gives the greatest perspective we could have. Where can we go? You have the words of eternal life. Being reminded that we are in the book of heaven, that's what matters the most. As we've been learning on today's program of On the Level, as Pastor Poncho has been teaching us in the Gospel of John chapter 6, still much more to learn, which we'll do so on our next program of On the Level. I hope you can join us then. 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
1: Bearing his own cross, Jesus went forth to that place which is called Calvary. This is the Calvary Way with Pastor Don McClure. 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Great.

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1: Road that I used to would walk, I don't walk no more. Road that I used to would walk, Lord, I don't walk no more.
2: We'll get into this great story, Ahab and Jezebel, that tonight, but there's some tremendous 1 Kings 19. And Ahab told Jezebel all that Elijah had done, also how that he had executed all the prophets with the sword. Then Jezebel sent a messenger to Elijah saying, "So let the gods do to me and more so if I do not take your life as the life of one of them by tomorrow about this time." So when he saw that, he arose. He ran for his life and he went to Beersheba, which belongs to Judah, and he left his servant there. But he himself went a day's journey into the wilderness, and he came and he sat down under a juniper tree, and he prayed that he might die. And he said, "It is enough. Now, Lord, take my life, for I am no better than my fathers." And as he lay and slept there, under the juniper tree, suddenly an angel touched him, and he said to him, "Arise and eat." And then he took, and there by his head was a cake, baked on coals in a jar of water. So he ate. So I'll just pick it up here. Of course, here we have this wonderful story of Elijah here, where it's such an amazing story. Right after this tremendous, probably one of the greatest displays of power and a majesty and a glory in all the Bible, there is we see there Elijah go out and take this stand before the children of Israel, before the gods of Jezebel and all of the prophets, in this great challenge, 450 prophets, 850 of them total there, who sat at the table of Jezebel. And here as he challenges them, the wonderful thing is, as they cried out to their gods, spent the day as their Elijah mocked them, made fun of the fact that their gods were nothing. Why can't they come to the realization? Here they're investing their eternity, their hope, their life in nothing. Isn't something so much as just fun to make fun of gods and just to show yours is real and theirs isn't? I don't think he, although it was, he mocked and he was doing that, he was driving home a point that here people are resting in their eternal life in such things. And that they, and to come to the foolishness of it, to be able to come and realize that it's absolutely, the great tragedy to think people investing their eternity in such amazing things. You look, of course, today, crystals and all the stupid things that people, you know, look at to hope that they'll raise them from the dead someday. Things that'll take them on into eternity, that'll bring them into heaven, that'll give them some glorious afterlife. And they're nothing to them. They have no basis, they have no scripture, they have no promises, they have no future, they have no hope, they have no real claims. They're just pure, weird mysticism dreamed up, but people are following and investing their lives, their eternity into it. But here is Ahab comes out, and there is he calls fire from heaven to show that indeed God is God. That there is the Lord comes and he licks up all the water out of it, and then he completely consumes all of the sacrifice that was there in this tremendous display, where the people obviously just taken back to see there is the heavens open, fire comes down, consumes it. God accepts the sacrifice. He accepts the worship. He accepts all that it is that's going on. And right after that, here, Ahab goes running back to Jezebel. He gets home to his wife, and there he tells his wife what happened. "By the way, honey, it was a real bad day at the office." And he walked by the kitchen and said, "About 850 less dinners tonight, you know, and a little less dinner, you know, to take care of." And then as she comes to the realization, what had just happened, on how their phenomenal turn of events, the revival breaking out in Israel, and people coming back to the Lord and turning away from these gods. But no sooner does this happen than Jezebel, rather than turning her heart and realize what? Wow, and being taken in by it, and there it all opened, anything eternal in herself, to realize, do you mean there is a God that is so powerful he did such a thing? and consumed from the heavens with fire, such an offering and sacrifice. I must worship him. But she had no care for eternal life. She only had care for her life as it was in her power and her glory that was all surrounded on her own false religion. And there she, losing it all overnight, she then turns in this woman there in her anger and in her wrath. She turns and she sends a message that you go find Elijah and you tell him that may the gods do more so to this and more so to me if I have not done the same thing to you by this time tomorrow. And then Elijah, such an amazing thing, but in verse 3 it says that when he saw that, when there was something that here, when he saw the Lord, the man was unconquerable. When he heard the Lord, he was unconquerable. He was immortal. He was untouchable. His life there was, he was absolutely fearless. Think of there, a man going before 450, 850 altogether prophets there before, going before all these prophets all day long, fearlessly mocking them, fearlessly mocking their God. Getting them more angry and more hostile, and they're dancing more fervently and cutting themselves, and blood is spurting out. These guys are so angry, and yet they could not touch him because obviously God's hand was on him. He was immortal in the will of God. He was invulnerable. He had this wonderful protection of God's glory all around about him. And the man knew you don't dare touch him, and he knew it as well. It gave him great boldness, great authority, absolute fearlessness. What an exciting, dramatic, wonderful way to live. And yet there, Jezebel sends a message, and he hears the message, and it was just enough to take his eyes off the Lord. It's when he saw that, when he started thinking on that, is here this woman came and made this statement to him, I am going to get you. The next thing you know is he takes off and he runs. And of course, this he started in the north of Israel, is where he was. And he ran all the way down to Judah, the southernmost part of all of Israel. He goes and he goes and he goes, so he completely gets out of the entire territory of Israel, down into Judah. So he's completely beyond, Ahab's borders. He's going to hide in, but he's not even going to hide in the borders of Israel. He goes outside of it, and then he goes and he drops off his servant, and then he goes another full day's journey into the wilderness. And he finds himself there sitting under this juniper tree. And you can see on how this hit him. And for he turns there and he prayed that he might die. He just prayed, I just want to die. And I don't know how many times that can happen to all of us. How many times in your life you had something happen there and you're just so bummed. You're just so taken by it. You, honestly, I've had times in my life where things have happened. And you honestly, you sit there and say, Lord, right now, I want to die. That would just be, please take me home. Let's just end this whole thing. I'll be happier. You'll be happier. The world will be happier. And just get me out of here. And on how amazing we can be and how powerful depression is, fear can be, what it does to the heart, how it absolutely saps everything out of it. Here a man who a couple days earlier, was ready to take on the world and did and won. And yet the next thing you know, he finds himself there where he's unrecognizable as the same Elijah. If you ran into this guy down in Judah, you'd probably come up to him and hey, Elijah, who are you? What do you want? I'm not Elijah. What are you looking for? Who, you follow me? Who sent you? You know, who knows what he thought. I mean, his fear took over. He's running because somebody's out to kill him. There's a price on his head. He doesn't know who. And the next thing you know, fear just overtakes him. And there's, he finds himself down there on how amazing it is. And this man who is absolutely fearless in the will of God was absolutely fearful the moment he took his eyes off God. He's just kind of like Peter. When Peter, is walking on the water, what a wonderful picture there is. Peter goes out walking in the water and to Jesus there. As he sees the Lord, he looks at the Lord, he sees the Lord. And he says, Lord, if it be thou, bid me come into thee on the water. And Jesus says, come. And Peter comes out walking on the water. But then it tells us that when Peter saw the waves and the wind boisterous, and he took his eyes off the Lord, and when he saw that, the next thing you know is he's sinking. Down he goes. He cries out, Lord, save me. And on how you can be so fearless with God's power and his protection all around you, but on how immediately you take your eyes off the Lord and how much you can suffer, how quickly you can sink, how desperate things can get. A lot of people don't know this, but people that serve God, I believe, that have in the Christian life, that long to please him, people that never get out of the boat don't tend to sink. They just hold on to their life raft and hold on to their stuff and never attempt to walk on water, never attempt to do much. But when you really long for God's best in your life, or your home, or your marriage, or for your children, or for the things that are right, and you have a high standard, and you put your eyes on the Lord and the great hope that he can give you, but equally devastating it can be when you take your eyes off. How quickly you can sink, and how quickly fear and depression in heartache can stand it. I don't know that many people, even the carnal Christians, sometimes don't know this, but people that long to live with him, long to serve him, long for God's best within their lives, their standards are high and they walk high sometimes, but they're also quite vulnerable. And also I think at times like Elijah was in, this is an extremely traumatic time for anybody. And again, Elijah was a man of like passions. He was just like you, just like me. He was quite mortal. He was like any other human being whatsoever. And he went through something where he waited on the Lord, obviously, and God gave him the courage and the strength to go into one of the most stressful circumstances anybody could ever go in. Go into one of the most trying things. There to where all day long he's praying and he's waiting, and he's dealing with 850 prophets. And he's crying out to God himself, waiting for God's glory. But it was traumatic. And it was no doubt stressful. And it was tremendously exhausting going through this. And then there to go from there and to oversee the execution of 850 false prophets. That's got to be draining. That's got to be something there that's going to have an effect on any human being to go through it. It's going to be awesome. It's going to be, I think, one of the most traumatic things you could think of anybody ever going through. And then to go from there. And now to see the word of the Lord come through, where there you pray and that the rain again. It hasn't rained for years. And now the job still isn't done. You still got to go a little farther. It's like a marathon that doesn't end. It keeps on going a little farther, and then he prays, and God, bring the rain, and he sends his servant out. Did it rain? No. He comes back, and it goes back time after time after time. Send him back again. He keeps travailing in prayer, keeps asking God to work. Where's the rain? Where's the rain? And after a series of him going back and forth and back and forth, finally he returns, and he said, I see a cloud about the size of a man's hand. And somehow or another, it was like Elijah. I can almost see a guy just dropping at the end of the great marathon after marathon after marathon that had just gone on to where finally we broke through. Finally, we got the answer. Finally, it has happened. And then he thinks it's all over, thinks it's all settled. And then all of a sudden, a messenger comes back that said, I think you're in trouble again. It's not over, Elijah. What do you mean it's not over? Jezebel has just, she has determined that no matter what it is she's got to go through by this time tomorrow, your history. And there, it was probably just more than he could take. He had just been, as the trials built up, and intense, traumatic trials there had been there, it was just enough that when that happened, he had hit the tape, and I'm tired, and I'm settled, and I'm done, and yet there the Lord had another thing for him yet to do, and he just decided, I'm not going any farther, I'm not going to do any longer, and go any longer, and do any more, and off he runs, and he takes off, and there's it goes, he just starts running, and he can't stop. He can't seemingly get far away. And on one hand, I'll tell you, I think Jezebel, I think it'd be fair, you can study the Bible, I'm sure, and think about it. Maybe some of you would come back with another person, but I would rate her right up there as if not the most wicked woman in all the Bible. She could sure, she at least would win a medal and you know, for it. She had to be one of the most evil and powerful and influential people for evil in all of Israel's history, and she was intimidating. She virtually, she ruled not only her home, and Ahab, who was to be the king, she ruled that nation. She brought in all of these influences and brought the nation into great judgment and took them far, far away from God. And she was a woman there who cared nothing but for herself and her own plan. And there, when she turned on Elijah, I don't know that it was all that much in one sense, but it was a straw that broke his back, so to speak. And off he goes. His eyes are off the Lord, and the next thing you know, he runs to the farthest outpost in civilization. He's hiding out beyond that, out in the wilderness someplace. And so he's sure he's out of reach. And but you know, fear does that. Depression does that. If you've ever been at all depressed, if you've known the power of fear in your life, then you understand what this is all about. And it's not a, it's amazing on how it can take you, and it can, depression, it can just remove you from civilization. It can remove you from society, remove you from your friends and your relationships. It saps the heart. It depresses and weakens and unnerves a person in such a way as, it saps all the energy out of somebody. So much so is that they're just away. And no matter even how strong they once were, they're not strong enough now to handle the simplest task. I think of David. Here, David, of course, when he would say, what was the greatest victory in David's life? Immediately, we'd say, well, Goliath. And I think that's probably fair. And but you remember, Goliath was from a city called Gath. And David later on ended up in Gath. And here, David, the greatest victory in his life, the greatest strength that was ever in his life, his eyes were on the Lord and wiped out Goliath. Goliath, you know, and the Philistines ran, and you know, great triumph. But yet, when David himself was in Gath and feeling surrounded, and feeling in fear, that the only way he knew how to get out of Gath, if you remember, he absolutely acted insane. He got spittle all over his beard, and he was going around and acting insane and crazy. He's brought before the king, and here he's there just a complete idiot, making absolute, just there as he's rather than trusting God. They look at him and say, this is the guy that killed Goliath? And there he is, he's off his rocker. He's totally insane. He figures the only way I'm going to get out of this is be insane. And so he acts that way, and they decided, well, we don't want to kill this guy. He's too good of a display for absolute zero, nothing. And here, you know, to escape, to get away, here the man, he makes almost a mockery of God later on. A very place, his greatest victory in his life, like Paul says, where we are strong is also our weakest place. Where we find, where God gives us strength is going to also be the place where we're almost the most likely the enemy's going to come back and try to derail us if he can. Just so he can try to take away the entire victory that was once won. And here, as the enemy now, Elijah is a great victory, but now, if Jezebel can steal it back, and the next thing you know, Elijah, he's running. Fear has overtaken him. It's something there to where I think he, other things that played into it, that I think are important, they are real. Because on one hand, I think he was very fatigued. I think he was physically drained. You don't have to be around long to know on how that just when you're physically drained, on how spiritually, it's in your, when you're physically wiped out on just your energy, staying right, staying in a place with, you know, of peace and rest in the Lord, where you ought to be, when you're just exhausted. It's a great and powerful tool, the enemy, when he can exhaust and sap somebody's strength. I know my wife, when we were with the kids, were young, and we'd go on vacations. I'm one of these guys that when the vacation starts and we're out of there, we are out of there. And we go until we get there. We'll rain, sleet, snow. I don't care what it is. When I start, I want to rest, but I'll rest when I get there. And here the kids will be in the back seat after a while. Everybody started off doing pretty well. After a while, next thing you know, they're nudging, hey, touch me, did not, he was on my side. You know, next thing you know, I'm like, whapping them. And gee, after a while, she says, can we please eat? You know, and we'd eat and we were fine again. And, but on how you get so tired and on how, I can just so easily derail you. And no doubt here, Elijah, he is so tired and he is so exhausted because it obviously happened to him. Or tells us there he get there and he's so depressed, I want to die, take my life. I'm no better than my father's. He's self-pity. He's so depressed. Says things that are so common to everyone in depression. And, then as he lay and he slept there under the juniper tree, suddenly an angel touched him. He said unto him, arise, eat. And he looked, and thereby his head was a cake on coals and a jar of water. He ate and he drank. He lay down again. The angel of the Lord came back the second time, touched him and said, arise, eat, because the journey is too great for you. Here the Lord looked and he says, you're tired. You've had it. He said, and here, God, it's amazing on how the Lord, as he comes there, he looks and he says, you need some rest. It's like the Lord just puts him to sleep, just here, and he wakes him up and eats more. And the Lord prepared the meal for him. What a marvelous thing to stop and think there on how even, you know, when we can be so depressed, we can be so down, that the Lord is there and says, that's okay. I'm with you. And you get some rest. You get something to eat. It's amazing on how it's so often, you know, it's many spiritual things have physical things to do with them. If it was purely spiritual, the Lord, I believe, would have rebuked him. And the Lord would have said, hey, you get back to it. But he realized the physical, and he says, you need some rest. You get some sleep. You arise, eat. And I think that there is a very real correlation between just our physical condition sometimes in our spiritual outlook. And so he arose, verse 8, and he ate and he drank. And he went in the strength of that food 40 days and 40 nights as far as Horeb under the mountain of God. Here he goes kind of apparently almost on this 40-day soul-searching. God didn't send him. He just kind of goes on it. But the depression, you know, it was so powerful, so amazing when it goes on there, that he goes on for 40 days this way.
0: 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Today's message was from the Old Testament book of 1 Kings chapter 19. 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Great.

0: Welcome to another edition of Brad Huddleston's TechWise. 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
1: File this edition of TechWise under the heading Terrible Advice. The UK Safer Internet Centre, or UKSIC, is reporting that urgent action is needed because school children in the UK are using artificial intelligence to generate sexual imagery of other children. As disturbing as this trend is, even more alarming is the advice offered to solve the issue. For example, the UKSIC's website says, parents and teachers are urged to help children understand the risks associated with making AI-generated imagery of this sort. The advice assumes children should continue having access to AI tools. I advise children should not, at all, ever. Secondly, the advice assumes that educating children about the risks will change their behavior. Those who smoke cigarettes are well aware of the risks they are taking, yet only a few even attempt quitting. What children need are breaks, which their brains cannot provide because they don't have any. The prefrontal cortex helps us control our impulses, but it doesn't fully develop until we're around 25 years old. What a child's brain cannot provide, parents and caretakers must. Brakes to stop a dangerous collision with AI.
0: You'll find a wide variety of additional helpful resources at bradhuddleston.com.

0: Does your life, the way you interact with others every day, or the way you deal with disappointment or suffering, does that make the gospel appealing to others? Today on Truth for Life, Alistair Begg explains how we can be attractively righteous like Christ instead of being superficial or condescending like the Pharisees. Let's turn in our Bibles to Mark chapter 14. We're beginning with verse 32.
1: For those of you who may still not be believers in Christianity, who may not have come to trust in Jesus, I was greatly helped some time ago when I read John Stott's little sentence, and this is what he said: I could never believe in God were it not for the cross. I could never believe in a God who was removed from the pain and overwhelming distress of human suffering. For what we have in this description of the suffering servant, is not a reluctant Jesus. For he said, nobody takes my life from me. I have the power to lay it down. I have the power to give it again. It is not that Jesus is reluctantly going to the will of God the Father. For he goes purposefully and obediently and submissively, the way the Christian ought to go. But in his humanity, he inevitably recoils from it. Because you see, without substitution, the cross of Christ is unintelligible. And I think that's why people disregard it. Because the way in which many of us talk about it is completely unintelligible. Because if all we say concerning the cross is concerning something about the manifold love of God, and in order to show us how much he loved us, this is what he did to Jesus, the person says, well, there must be a missing piece in this puzzle, is there not? Well, of course there is. It was the love of God. Let's put it this way. We were so messed up that Jesus had to die for us. And we were so unbelievably loved in Jesus that he was pleased to die for us. But as he comes to the point of departure, the gospel writers tell us that he was distressed and he was troubled, and he explained he was overwhelmed with sorrow to the point of death. The atonement, the death of Jesus on the cross for sinners, is not a theory. It's not a mathematical equation. It's a flesh and blood reality. And there was nothing in Christ's humanity to blunt his emotions or to anesthetize his sensitivity. Did you hear that? There was nothing in Christ's humanity to blunt his emotions or anesthetize his sensitivity. Have you ever pondered what was going on when they offered him a branch with a sponge on the end of it, and it was wine mingled with gall? It was an anesthetic potion, and it says in the scriptures, and they offered him wine mingled with gall, but he refused to drink it. He refused to drink it. Why? In order that he might experience suffering in all of its unmitigated dimensions. In order that no one might be able to say, oh, but someone has suffered worse than this. He had anesthetic before that happened. No, he went to it completely without anesthetic help. And as a result of being entirely compos mentis, and perhaps in the immensity of his love, this was part of it. If he had taken that drug potion, how could he have looked down and said to his beloved disciple, look after my mother, will you? Or how could he have been available to say to the thief on the cross, today you will be with me in paradise? He refused the wine mingled with gall. He suffered at a level that no one has ever suffered. He endured everything for the sake of his own. What an amazing thing it is, and what a stupidity it is that 21st century Western Christianity offers itself to the world as a panacea for all ills, as the best grades at university, as the most significant job, as the cutest girls, as the high school quarterback boys. We are the people who've got it all together, you see. Why not come and join us? And then these interested agnostics begin to read their Bibles and say, how did you get here from here? What is this fellowship of suffering that the Apostle Paul was on? What was he talking about when he said, I want to know Christ? We stop, I want to know Christ and the power of his resurrection. That'll be enough for us. Finish the verse right there. There is no power of his resurrection except as it is experienced in the fellowship of his sufferings. It is only through his sufferings in Calvary that there is the reality of the resurrection. And the same, my friends, is true for you and me. And every attempt to deny that is known by our own hearts as fraudulent, is condemned by the scriptures clearly, and every well-thinking, cynical, agnostic friend that I have says, you're full of absolute bunk. And you know what? If I were to suggest that that was the essence of Christianity, they would be absolutely right. Now, let me just say parenthetically that some of you are staring at me. Staring at me. Because you're saying to yourselves, this cannot be. This cannot possibly be. Some of you are stumbling over my words. And I know why it is. Because you, like me, are very concerned to safeguard the divinity of Christ. Any notion of a weakened divinity is abhorrent to us because we know that it is contrary to the Bible, right? And liberal theology throughout the ages has always been weak on the divinity of Jesus. Fundamentalism, conservatism, evangelicalism has distanced itself from that danger. But I want to suggest to you, flirts with the opposite danger. Not now of a diminished divinity, but a diminished humanity. So now we have a less than human Jesus because we are so concerned to make sure that we have an absolutely divine Jesus. Now, we are not to be surprised by that because the early centuries fought through all these issues. And late in the 4th and 5th century, the church had to deal with a man called Apollinarius. And you can Google him. It's great being able to say that. And you can Google him. I don't know what Apollinarius would think about it. But anyway, if you Google him, you will find out that Apollinarius was a problem in the late 4th and 5th century because he was diminishing the humanity of Jesus. And so the councils got together and affirmed, just as in Christ there was complete and perfect Godhead, so there was complete and perfect manhood. Nothing that was necessary to humanness was lacking in him. Look for yourselves. Spent too long on the first, but you know my pattern now, don't you? Catch up for the rest of the time. Look, secondly, listen. Listen. My soul was overwhelmed to the point of death, he said. And going a little further, he fell to the ground. He fell to the ground. All our pictures, all those Christian pictures, I think they ought to all be taken out and thrown away, the most of them. Because we have all these pictures of Jesus, as it were, you know, before the cross. He's just so, you know, yes, oh yes. No, no, no, no. You can't have deeply distressed. You can't have troubled. You can't have overwhelmed with sorrow to the point of death. And then, no, you've got everything is everywhere. And if you doubt that, listen to his words. Abba, intimacy, Father. Everything's possible for you. Sovereignty. If you're willing, we're in Luke now. Inquiry, take this cup from me? You could say that is the intensity of his expression. You could actually say that is the integrity of his expression. I have to be honest, Father. He says, right now, where I am, here, I wish that you would take this cup from me, yet not what I will, but what you will. Now, at that point, Luke tells us that an angel was dispatched. Angels are fascinating, and we have no time to think about it. But I have this picture of if you play golf a lot and you play at nice golf courses, they always have good caddies for you. And there's a place, or there's a wall where the caddies lean, at least in St. Andrews at the Old Course, or there's a little box in which they stay out of the rain, little shack, and they're all there. And they wait until the caddy master calls them up. Hey, Billy, I got a bag for you. And off they come, out they come. The Scottish ones, big red noses like this, because of what they spend their money on after they finished. They glow in the dark. You see them through the mist. Anyway, and Billy comes out, and somehow or another in the angelic host, it has to be like that. You know, like the chairman of the angelic band says, hey, I need you to go somewhere for me. I know you went to Bethlehem. I'm sure you remember that. Well, if you remember that, I want you to go now down to Gethsemane. And an angel came. An angel came to strengthen him. And we might have assumed that the angel would have fixed things. Here we go, angelic visitation. It's kind of a new age idea, isn't it? You know, big angel came, everything was nice after that. Angel comes, and then it says, being in anguish, he prayed more earnestly. So an angelic visitation never took care of the thing for him. And as he prays to his Father, he prays as an expression of his humility. He bows beneath the Father's will because he recognizes that Father knows best. And you will notice that it is not that he is somehow or another relying on prayer here. Don't misunderstand me when I say this, but there is no power in prayer. All of the power is in God. He's not trying to employ the power of prayer in order to rectify a situation. He is bowing before his Father, and he is acknowledging as he speaks to him in prayer, Father, you have power over all of heaven and all of earth. You can do anything you choose. From eternity, we determined together with the Holy Spirit that this was the plan. You planned it. I would procure it. The Holy Spirit will come behind me and apply it. Oh, Father. Because you see, Jesus knows that he is about to enter the one experience in life that for which he has no preparation. When the Father turns his face away. He has never lived absent the communion that he enjoys within the Trinity. Father, Son, and Holy Spirit coming up, if you like, in the wonder of their wisdom with this great plan of redemption. And now we're at the point. It is God who works in response to prayer. It is not prayer that works. And this, incidentally and parenthetically, is the answer to all the prayer stuff that you can read in Newsweek magazine and everything else. The Cleveland Clinic and the MIT and Boston hospitals and UCLA and everyone else. They're all very interested now. Let's get all in and talk about the healing powers of prayer. They tell them, no, there is no healing power in prayer. The only person who can heal is God Almighty. They say, well, no, we don't want that. That's not the program we're looking for. Yeah, well, the only person who can heal is the God and Father of our Lord Jesus Christ. We'd love to come and tell the whole Cleveland Clinic about how they can come to know the living God through Jesus. No, get out of here. That's not what we're talking about. We're talking about the power of prayer. There is no power in prayer. Luke, listen, learn. Well, I will only make one point of application. And that is not in terms of prayer itself, but in terms of Christ's humanity and his passion. The Word, remember, we're told, became flesh and dwelt among us. Jesus comes into humanity. He is not detached. He was in touch with the religious establishment. In fact, he was opposed by the religious establishment. When he added Matthew to his disciple band and they had that big party at the house of Levi, nobody was more annoyed about it than the religious folks of his day. He's gone to eat with sinners and to attend a party with them. And Jesus came out and said, yeah, that's exactly right. I did not come to call the righteous, but sinners to repentance. Jesus, in his humanity, lived among sin. He lived where he could hear swearing, where he heard blasphemy, where he observed and confronted disease and mortality and sadness and squalor. That's where Christ lived. That's the nature of the incarnation. He did not come into our time-space capsule and live at the top of a high hill in a large palace behind gates, inured from the experiences of a common person. This is not the Buddha. This is not somebody who is in a rarefied environment. This is someone who is down now. He says, foxes of holes and birds of nests, but the Son of Man has nowhere to lay his head. And in the midst of all of that, he finds himself. Let me just say to you, I am so challenged by this. The challenge is obvious. How can we effectively impact a world we're not in? How many non-Christian friends do you have? How many non-Christian friends have you cultivated having? And when you go with them, I hope that we don't just give them a bunch of sanctimonious, cliche-ridden stuff. Nice is good. Do you understand that? That there is something attractive about the gospel? That in Greek there is agathos, which is intrinsically good, like a good apple, and there is kalos, which is agathos plus attractively good, intrinsically and attractively good. It is not enough for us to be intrinsically righteous. We are supposed to be attractively righteous. And our attraction does not lie in our willingness to play the game of those who don't agree with us, to join in their jokes, to affirm their nonsense, but it's just to be like Jesus. Three imperatives, and we're done. Be real. Be real. Be real. Everybody's asking about everybody the same question. Is this guy a phony? Is this for real? And every time you stand up and preach, I guarantee you every last one of them said, I don't know about him. Look at him there. Wore the same jacket every day. Filthy character. What's his problem? He doesn't say, you have no clothes or something. I don't know what's wrong with the guy. No, I wear this jacket every day because it's my favorite jacket. And my son bought it for me for my birthday. And I feel close to him when I wear his jacket. Be real. Be done with what? With superficial triumphalism. It's not true to human experience. It's not true to the Bible. And it only attracts silly people. And it does not answer to the cries of the sick and the sad. Be real, be done, and be sure that Christ stands beside us when we are emotionally overwhelmed. You see, this little section in Gethsemane gives place to the Christian experience of distress, of being overwhelmed. And some of us, with a significant dose of the Pharisee in us, who've never really been distressed or overwhelmed, we have nothing to say to our Christian friends, brothers and sisters, when they're distressed and overwhelmed. They said, would you stop being distressed and overwhelmed? You're annoying me. Or, worse still, you know, if you were really a Christian, if you really had faith in the God, the risen Jesus, you know, I don't see you'd be distressed at all. I don't understand why you would be overwhelmed. What do you mean you're overwhelmed? You want to curl up in a ball and pull the blankets over your head and stay there till the week from next Friday? Well, this is fantastic, isn't it? Because now I found somebody who understands. Now I'm introduced to the ultimate counselor. Now I'm introduced to the one who was overwhelmed with sorrow to the point of death. So in my distress and in my fearfulness and in my quiet desperation, Jesus knows all about my struggles, socially, emotionally, physically. I can never go beyond his pain. My darkness, no matter how deep, is never more intense than his. For we do not have a high priest who is unable to sympathize with us in our sufferings. No, look, listen, learn.
0: 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Our current series is titled To Know Christ, and if you're benefiting from Alistair's teaching and would like to go deeper into what the Gospels have to say about the identity and work of Jesus, you can now download the Companion Study Guide for free on our website. 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
1: Father, write your word in our hearts, all that is helpful and true. May it be stored up for the evil day, if it hasn't as yet come upon us. That which is unhelpful or untrue, which is distinctly possible from my lips, may it be banished from our recollection. Grant that none of us may walk away without settling the issue of what it means to be in Christ. And may none of us evade the challenge nor miss the immense privilege of becoming increasingly like Christ in his humility, in his compassion, in his zeal for the souls of others, and yes, even in his experience of suffering. And may the grace of the Lord Jesus Christ and the love of God and the fellowship of the Holy Spirit rest and remain with all who believe, now and until Jesus comes or calls us to himself, and then forevermore. Amen.
0: I'm Bob Lapine. Thanks for listening. What possible hope do we as sinners have before a pure and holy God? Tomorrow we'll explore that question together. Bible teaching of Alistair Begg is furnished by Truth for Life, where the learning is for living.
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3: I've never really had an allergy to anything in my life until recently. I was out for a walk on a windy evening with my wife, and my eyelids started swelling up. And she asked me how I felt, but I stubbornly refused to acknowledge that anything was wrong, you know, and within a half an hour, I looked like I had just been beaten up. She insisted that I take some like Benadryl or something, but I laughed it off as nothing and said, I'll just wait till morning. I'll sleep this off for sure. Well, by morning, my face looked like I was, you know, Rocky Balboa in the 12th round of a fight. My kids were having a good laugh, and everywhere I went, people were giving me weird looks. And so finally I broke down and I went and got some of this allergy medicine from the store. As I read the symptoms on the box, it was every single thing that I had been ignoring. Itchy eyes, runny nose, watery, you know, all those things that happen when you have allergies. And so I popped one pill and within 20 minutes, bada boom, bada boom, I was ready to go. My head cleared up like it hadn't been for a long time. The point I'm trying to make is sometimes it's hard to admit when we have a problem. The symptoms are difficult to deny, but sometimes the ultimate cause is something we prefer to ignore. Often the root of our problems is something we'd rather not address, where the root really is. And so I know lots of people who are great blame shifters, people who would blame a traffic ticket on just a power-hungry officer, or they blame their credit problems on their credit cards, or they blame, you know, their bank when their account is overdrawn. People love to blame their moments of impatience or anger on all kinds of outside circumstances, and we make excuses for all of our actions all the time. But then we turn around and we place the blame on consequences of our actions on everything and anyone we can other than the real source of the problem. It's me, my dirty heart, my own decisions. Proverbs 21:2 says, every way of man is right in his own eyes, but the Lord weighs the hearts. And so I was so stubborn that I was dealing with allergy problems longer than I needed to just because I didn't want to admit that it was there, right? I was hoping my symptoms would disappear on their own. And I've found when it comes to the consequences of poor decisions in life, things like money problems, over time, you can claw your way out of that stuff. But when it comes to the consequences of sin, time does not make them go away. Stubborn refusal to acknowledge guilt does not make it go away. It doesn't make the problems just evaporate on their own. And the longer we deny it, the longer we have to deal with guilt and shame. And this is where most of the world sits. The reason I'm telling you this is because we have to get back inside of that framework of mind where we were before we were in Christ, where we were just pushing away the guilt, pushing away all those feelings, and blame shifting all of our actions on outside circumstances. And there's only one remedy for sin. It's not denial. Some people would like the passage of time to heal all wounds, or they'd like to make up for their sins with good deeds and things like that. And unfortunately, no amount of time, no amount of good work, no amount of purgatory or personal suffering is going to make sin go away. There's only one thing that can cleanse away sin. It's the blood of Jesus. Not just any old blood, the blood of Jesus, the spotless Lamb of God who could take away the sin of the whole world. So we could go through our whole life avoiding coming to grips with the fact that we have a heart problem. Many people do that. But we want to help them understand. We have the option of refusing to acknowledge our need of a Savior, but that's just stubbornness. So many people that you know and you meet and that you may talk to have been just pushing this out, refusing to come to grips with the fact that there's a real problem on the inside. We can take them through the Word of God. Proverbs 28:23 says, whoever conceals his transgressions will not prosper, but he who confesses and forsakes them will obtain mercy. 1 John 1:8 says, if we claim to be without sin, we deceive ourselves and the truth is not in us. But if we confess our sins, he's faithful and just and will forgive us of our sins and purify us from all unrighteousness. If we claim we have not sinned, we make him a liar and his word is not in us. It's so simple to show people, look, you don't have to deny your sin. God knows it anyway. You might as well just come clean. And his promise is if we confess, he will forgive us of everything. You can lead people to this source of forgiveness and cleansing that they can find in the blood of Jesus Christ.
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6: We found ourselves where we didn't have something to get. Well, the Bible says, based on our faithfulness, we will be given crowns. What is going

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0: today's program, Pastor Waxer continues in the book of 1 Corinthians. Let's pick it up in 1 Corinthians chapter 3.
1: Now notice verse 7, he says this, "So neither the one who plants nor the one who waters is anything, but God who causes the growth." He's saying, who is Apollos? Who is Paul? He says, the one who does this, I love it. "Neither the one who plants nor the one who waters is anything, but God is the one who causes the growth." You see, every time I get a chance to go to speak at some conference or some camp, and people get saved, am I supposed to drive home thinking that I'm better than their regular pastor? That if I go speak at a church and people come forward, well then, yeah, I guess I had more of the anointing upon? Not at all. Who is the one that does the work? It's God. God is at work. And you know what? I just want to humble us all in understanding what evangelism is. Evangelism is four parts. First, it's soil preparation. I call it rock removal. When you're going to plant the seed, you first got to make sure you get all the rocks out so the seed can come in. Then the next one is planting the seed. Then the next one is watering. And then the next one is harvesting. And I am not so naive to think that on a Sunday morning when I'm standing here and after service, I'm saying, would you like to respond to Jesus? And we've seen hands popping up each week here as people are saying, yes, Lord, I'm in. And so I recognize that I stumbled upon someone who has been ministering over these four other three parts before I even got here. But I at least want to be lucky enough to be there at harvest time. I want to be able to say, hey, maybe this morning some of you come here and it's just rocky and crusty because you've seen such hypocrisy and such thing. And maybe today the Lord's going to use me just to pull a rock or two out so that your heart can become to be softened, that maybe someone else can plant the seed later on and someone else will water. You see, that is an important part of who we are. It is God who causes the growth. So I'm going to ask you this question and hopefully you'll get the answer correct. Who is the pastor of One Love Ministries?
2: Jesus.
1: There you go. Jesus Christ. Jesus is our pastor. And no matter what happens to this guy up front, he'll always be here because it's his church. It's his. Verse 8, he goes on to say this. "Now he who plants and he who waters are one." Meaning there's no difference whatsoever. None is better. "He who plants and he who waters are one. But each will receive his own." Would you circle that next word? Reward. The one who plants and one who waters are one, but each will, no matter what part of that you're in, you will receive your award according to your labor. Now, I stand in front of you telling you that I'm not better than that other pastor or that other person because they received Jesus with me, but I was blessed. I was given the blessing to be able to be there at that harvest time. As I've shared with you many times, when you lead someone to Jesus, you have a much greater joy than they do. If you've ever been there, you have a coworker, a friend, you're praying with them, and they're like, "Wow, okay," and they're praying, and they're reading the Word of God, and they're like, "Yeah, I'm in, I want to respond." And so you lead them to the sinner's prayer, and they're crying, and they're just saying, "Oh gosh, that's thank you, Jesus," and you're like, "You're in the family," and they're like, "Hey, down, you know." When I go speak at events, I don't need a plane to get home. I'm like, yes. Because I know by my maturity what they have just stepped into and the hope that is before them. And so the point is this. You see, he says, "He who plants and he who waters are the one, but each one will receive his own reward according to," please note, "according to his own labor." Now, I want to make a point on something here. You and I know that the Bible talks a whole lot about rewards, too much to be ignored. It seems like something that we shouldn't be talking about as Christians. Our spirit of humility should not be one who strives for rewards. However, the Bible is very clear that God wants to reward us according to our labor. And again, if I had the time, but we've looked at this many times, I could go through verses after verse and show you the Bible is talking about rewards. So I want to explain it to you in this way this morning so we'll understand that in light of what Paul is saying, mature Christians. How is one mature? Because they're not all in this nuha about what's going on between this person and that person. Rather, what's going on is that we're living our lives in service unto others. And Paul is saying, I can tell your maturity by where you're looking at your life, what's affecting you. And so within that, he says, each one is going to give an reward according to their deeds. Have you ever showed up to someone's house and when you went there for dinner, you felt like you should bring something? Like, you even want to call him, "Hey, should I bring anything? Come on." You know what I'm talking about? It's like, "Hey, we want you to come to dinner. Great. What should we bring?" And they say, "Oh, no, nothing." And you're like, "You sure? And they're like, no, we got everything. And you're kind of like, are you sure? And so even then you're going, well, we should bring a candle. So you come to their house and you bring a little candle that somebody gave to you, that somebody gave to them, that somebody gave to them, to them, to them, to them. It's the passed around welcome house candle that's never been burned in 30 years. And so you bring them the candle. Or how about when someone comes to you and gives you a gift at Christmas time and it's December 13th and they come in and they go, here, Christmas present. They lay it on your desk and you're like, I got nothing. I wasn't even thinking about getting you something. And you're like, oh, I forgot mine for you at home. Shucks. Can I bring it to you tomorrow? Honey, get to the store now. We found ourselves in that position where we didn't have something that we wanted to give. Well, the Bible says, based on our faithfulness, we will be given crowns. What is going to be my reward? The Lord is going to give me crowns for the things in which I do. But then you know what the Bible says we do with those crowns? We're going to take those crowns before him and we're going to throw them down at his feet. My question is, when you come before Jesus, are you going to have something to lay at his feet, or are you going to have that feeling, oh, I didn't bring you anything? Wow. Yeah, Jesus, you gave me your life, but I've got nothing to give you. And I want to challenge us this morning on this point in the fact that I have nothing. Is your husband doing stuff in ministry? That's great. What are you? We're not going up there as a group. Is your wife doing things? How about you? Your children? Your church? Great. But my prayer as your pastor, mentor, coach, and friend is that my team, this sphere that God has called us to be a part of, that we're going to come before him because of a love for him, a maturing in him, and we're going to talk about what that looks like in a moment, but having eyes for what he cares for, we are serving Jesus as we're serving whatever we do to the least of our brethren, we do it unto him, and as we minister, the Lord gives us these crowns so that when we come before him, the joy of the Lord, we can say, Lord Jesus, thank you for the privilege, the pleasure of ministry, of maturity, of growing up in you. Verse 9 says this in our text. It says, for we are, circle the word we, corporately, not an individual term. For we are God's fellow workers. You and me, we are God's fellow workers. You are, and that word you is in the plural in the Greek. It's literally y'all. So I guess Paul was Southern in there somehow. Because y'all are God's field. He says, you all are God's field, God's building. Now what does he mean by God's field, God's building? Well, he'll talk more about that in chapter 6, but let's cheat. Sneak up there real quick. Go to chapter 6, find me at verse 19. Chapter 6, verse 19. Chapter 6, 19 says this. Do you not know that your body is what? It's a temple of the Holy Spirit who is in you, whom you have from God, and that you are not your own. So he says, our body is a temple. We're God's field. We're God's building. Us individually, our bodies. Now, if no one has ever made this a point to you, for those of you this morning who might be struggling with things like addictions to alcohols or to cigarettes, maybe no one has ever shared with you why perhaps that is something to strongly take into consideration. As God is continuing to grow you and mature you, I shared with you in the beginning that the power of the cross is not just justification, but sanctification. Growing me, maturing me, giving me victory over these things in my life that need to be released. And one of the things that maybe this morning might help you mentally is recognizing this verse. It says your body is not your own, but it's his temple. And that means that if it's his, then any destruction we're doing to it is considered vandalism. If you're just thrashing your body 100 miles an hour, going 100 hours a week, and just living on a life of Snickers bars and sodas, it's vandalism. If I was to give you my truck, hand you the keys to my truck, yeah, it's just a 95, it's an old beater, but if I gave you my truck and you were driving around for a week and next week I saw it and threw a rock through it, it's called vandalism. It's no longer mine, it is yours. But even all the more, if you bought it, if you paid it for it, and then I did it, all the more. The Bible says your body's not your own, it's been bought with a price. Therefore, glorify God with our bodies. And do not pervert them in promiscuity and sexuality or harmful things, because it's vandalism. It's his temple. Amen. You're not going to go into church and just start pulling out a pen and just start writing on the walls. You know how many times when I grew up in the church that we had the structured building that people would sometimes, no, not inside the church. Inside the building. Go outside. Well, it's just a building, but I understand exactly what they're meaning, reverence. But if we have that kind of respect for structure, how about that kind of respect for the dwelling of the God of the universe? And you see, he says, we are all God's workers. Jesus asked a very practical question. Hear me. Jesus asked a very practical question in Luke 18. He says, when the Son of Man comes, will he find faith on the earth? He says, when I come back, am I going to find you guys involved in faith? Well, what is faith? Well, we know faith comes by hearing, but what is faith? Faith is belief manifested. Let me say that again. Belief manifested. That's what faith is. He says, when I come back, will I find faith? I like to say this. It's believing that this stool, this bench will hold me up. I believe, but it is not faith until I do this and sit down like this and please don't fail me. Oh, thank you. It's a prop. I have no idea how strong it is. But I put my faith in it in front of you. You see, in trusting. And he says, when the Son of Man comes, will I find faith? Am I going to find my people not just believing, oh God, we believe you are at the cross, you beckon me, and we sing the songs? Or is he going to find men and women who are saying, I'm going to trust you to provide. I'm going to trust you that when I step out and open my life to share with my coworkers about Jesus, that you're going to show up and God, things are going to happen. I'm going to trust you to take care of my sexuality. I'm going to trust you. Are we having people who are living on the milk or on the meat? And the meat is emphasized by the fact that we are living belief manifested. When the Son of Man comes, will he find faith? You see, it's not the spirituality of something that I'm asking you to believe. I'm asking you to believe in the truth of something. Everyone today, oh, I'm a spiritual person. I'm not talking about the spirituality of Christianity. I'm asking, do you believe in the truth that there was a man named Jesus who was all God in a body? He died on a cross and rose again for your sin and mine. Amen? You see, I can go out and deal with those who have differing views of me because I know what I know is true. And it is that truth that has formed in my heart the passion that my faith isn't a faith in faith. It has an object. It's in Jesus Christ. Look overhead, if you would, at James chapter 2. James chapter 2 says this, verse 17. James 2:17 says, even so, faith, if it has no works, meaning, yeah, I see I got faith. Okay. Is it manifested? If it has no works, it's dead, being by itself. Verse 18, but someone may say, well, you have faith and I have works. Show me your faith without the works and I will show you my faith by my works. You believe that God is one, you do well. The demons also believe and shudder. So if believing in God makes us a Christian, well, then Satan's a Christian. But you see, when I recognize that there are things in my life that become manifested, become real in my life, then we can see that God is at work and the maturing in our lives. Now again, this message is about maturity. I've seen a lot of movement, so have you. I don't know if people have to go to work, they have to go to the bathroom, they have to do whatever, or the fact that the enemy is going, oh look, this guy is setting bars that are unrealistic, get out of here. I don't know. But you who still remain, I am not saying you were this or you're not this. I am asking, are we asking? Is there fruit in our life? Are we maturing in God? Because you know what the Lord asked me to do? He said, go make disciples, not friends. Baxter, go make disciples, not popularity contest. And yeah, it bothers me. But at the end of the day, I want us to be people who say, Lord, speak the truth in my life. Whether I need a word of encouragement or whether I need a word of challenge, speak the truth into my life. You see, when a person, the Bible is very clear that a person is not saved by their works, not at all. But the Bible is also very clear that it does reveal our lifestyle, our choices. They reveal that we are saved and that we are growing. I liken it to this story. It's a true little story by a little boy who came out and said, I'm the greatest slugger in all of baseball. And he picked up the ball, threw it up in the air, swung and missed. Picked up another one and threw it in the air, swung at it and missed. Did it again. He picked up a ball, swung at it, and he missed three times in a row. He stood there and went, "Wow, I'm the greatest pitcher in all of baseball." You see, the kid was shouting. And you see, when a person is truly touched by God, they want to shout it. They want to shout it like the leper did in Mark chapter 1. When a person's touched by God, they want to follow him like the demoniac in Gerasene said, "Lord, let me follow you." He says, no, you go home. They want to serve him like Mary Magdalene. They wanted to go everywhere and serve. And she took her alabaster and she broke it before him. She gave him with her time and her talents and her treasures. When a person is touched by God, they want to bring others to meet him like Andrew did. Andrew would go around and say, "Hey, come, I want you to meet Jesus. Peter, hey, come and meet Jesus." The little boy with the five loaves, "Hey, come." And he's always bringing people to Jesus because he was touched by God. But perhaps someone is touched by God, they want to be like him, like Zacchaeus, who didn't need a year of discipleship class. He immediately wanted to make things ponal, make things right with people and paid back and had a heart for his friends who were lost. You see, Peter, Paul, and others, they went from self-serving to sacrificing self. They went from self-serving to sacrificing self by one thing: their encounter with the risen Jesus. Amen? It was their encounter with the risen Jesus that changed their lives. I'm asking us this morning not to hear a sermon, not even to agree with me, but to have an encounter with the living Jesus Christ. You see, when we're born again, God opens up our eyes to a dying and hurting world around us. And we can't help but ask, "God, make me a difference." Christian, do you remember your first love? Do you remember when you first got saved and the joy in every worship song just spoke to you and tears would be often in your face and you'd read the Word of God and it was jumping off the page and you'd go to work and you just, why doesn't everybody get this? You didn't understand why, and you wanted everyone to get this, and so you shared with every family friend until they said, "You're a nut, shut up." Do you remember your first love when the Lord opened our eyes to a hurting and dying world, or have we gotten too busy? COOBUSY. Totally overoccupied, being under Satan's yoke. Because the devil knew he needed to shut us up, and so he let a few defeats happen in our lives and a few doors shut and had a bunch of schedules going on, and now we spend more time reading books about Christianity than sharing Christianity to the world around us. You see, when God gets a hold of someone, the scales fall off of their eyes and they begin to see beyond themselves. These, according to Paul, don't get upset with me, these, according to Paul, are the marks of a disciple. These are the marks of a follower of Jesus. Someone who, and please hear me clearly, and this better be really clear on the TV. I am not swearing. I'm using this phrase because it works. Someone who truly gives a damn, meaning gives their lives for the damned. As Paul did. He gave it all up. Zacchaeus gave it all up. Mary Magdalene, Peter, Paul, they gave it all up. And they said, "Jesus, I don't want just milk toast. I don't want to be so that it's all about me, that I critique everything and everyone. But Lord Jesus, I want to see you. And when I see you, I know that what that's going to be maturing in my life is my focus and my heart, my attention is going to be less and less on about me and more about ministry. How can I love on my neighbor next door?" Is that us, or are we the ones being spoken of as the Corinthians in verse 3? "Are you not still fleshly? For since there is jealousy and strife among you, are you not fleshly? Are you not walking like mere men?" If you're blind to the needs of others this morning, I'm going to say this again and just forgive me, but let me ask it. If you're blind to the needs of others this morning, ask yourself today why. If you see the needs of others today, but find yourself lazy and selfish based on your fruit, if there isn't the fruit, then ask yourself why. I threw down three possibilities. Number one might be that you're not yet born again. You don't have his heart, his looks. You ever notice that? When you guys saw my father, almost every one of you to a T said, "You look just like your daddy." Except what happened to the height? Because dad's here. I'm here. We went to dinner or lunch afterwards. Every single waitress in there, "Your father and you look exactly alike." Praise God. I'm proud to be a chip off the old block. Just a bigger chip than the little block. But if your eyes are not open to a dying and hurting world, is it perhaps maybe that you're not yet born again because you don't have his looks? You don't have his heart. Well, if that's you this morning, today's a chance where you can receive. You can receive his forgiveness for your sin. Receive heart and compassion for people. Receive an understanding to the things that I'm talking about and a transformation in your life. Do not allow us to stop you from finding the glory of God. Do not let my inconsistency hold you back from what God wants to do in blessing your life. If that is you and you're not yet one who's surrendered your life to Jesus Christ, I'm going to give you an invitation at the end of this message to do just that. Don't walk away. Respond to him. Maybe another reason why we are seeing the needs and not doing anything about it, or we don't see the needs, is maybe like the church in Corinth. We're carnal Christians. We're fleshy. Oh, we're born again, but right now we're just so strapped in some nuha, some sin, some whatever it is, and it's just taking up all of our time and our energy. We've got bitterness, unforgiveness in our life, whatever it might be that's robbing us. Or maybe the third thing that might be causing us is that our priorities have just gotten out of whack. We've been so caught up in the temporal, and today we need to seek first the kingdom of God. Jesus says, "Why do you call me Lord, Lord, and not do what I say?" Those are his words. I want to end this sermon by saying this. If you are fruitful this morning in your life, thank God and ask for more. If you find your life going, yes, I want to tell people about Jesus. I want to live my life. I want to say no to the sexual addictions. I want to not look at those websites. I do not want to go to those things, Lord God. I don't want anything. You find yourselves being one saying, hallelujah, thank you, Jesus, and ask for more. But if you find yourself this morning in one of these descriptions as being more milk-minded than meat-minded, how do we change? We simply repent and reapply the things that he has taught us. In Revelation 2:5 to the church in Ephesus, he says, remember from where you have fallen, you who have lost your first love, and repent and do the deeds you did at first. The deeds, again. The deeds make me saved? No. The deeds are going to be the natural byproduct of someone who's just in love.
0: And that's it for today's program with Pastor Waxer Tipton, teaching from 1 Corinthians chapter 3.
3: 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Iloko Yesu Christo, ahui ho.

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2: They'll say Jesus is an example of a good guy. No, he's actually the Savior who laid his life down and died and rose again. Salvation to somebody is liberation from oppression. In fact, that is the new religion of America.

and honestly the world, and man, in England, they're about 10, 15 years ahead of us in this new pagan religion called wokeism, that the real sin is oppression and salvation is liberation from that oppression. No, salvation is getting right with God that you've offended because of your personal sin.

0: Welcome. This is Bridging the Gap with Pastor Lloyd Pulley, where we open God's Word and apply the truths found there to our everyday lives. Today, Pastor Lloyd will take us once again to the Old Testament book of Hosea as we continue our look at this incredibly significant minor prophet. Remember, these last books of the Old Testament are called minor prophets because of their length, not their substance. Hosea is a great book that validates, verse after verse, God's great and wonderful plan for mankind. Here's Pastor Lloyd Pulley with a message called Half-Hearted Faith.
1: Turn to the book of Hosea. We left off in chapter 6, and Hosea is one of those books that so connects, I think, with our present culture. And when you look at the first three verses, you get a picture of what this entire section is about. You have the heart of God that's spoken through the prophet, and you have the people responding here, but it's not what it seems. And sometimes you have to look between the lines or read between the lines, but we're going to see that. Let's jump in Hosea chapter 6, verse 1 through 3 to start, and then we'll go from there. Come, he says, and let us return to the Lord, for he has torn, but he will heal us. So this is not God speaking. This is the people saying, come, let's return to the Lord, for he has torn, but he will heal us. He has stricken, but he will bind us up. After 2 days, he will revive us. On the third day, he'll raise us up that we may live in his sight. Let us know, let us pursue the knowledge of the Lord. His going forth is established as the morning. He will come to us like the rain, like the latter and former rain to the earth. So as you know, if you are new to Hosea, I'll just reiterate, Hosea, a minor prophet, the first one that's listed in the scriptures, although probably the second one that actually brought his message to the northern kingdom, who was the first kingdom to kind of lose it all, and then the southern kingdom eventually got taken by Babylon. But Hosea was directed to marry, very strangely, a woman who he was told would prostitute herself. And as such, she was actually a type of the nation, Israel, who was unfaithful to God. And of course, this is written for our admonition. We see the heart of God showing through Hosea, you know, receiving his wife even after she had prostituted herself, when nobody else wanted her again, nobody else would pay anything for her. She had nothing else going on. He stepped in, and this is kind of the heart of God. If you can only imagine, this is God. I mean, you chose him last. I did. I had my whole plans. You know, I rebelled when I was 13. I had 5 years of just, I'm going to make my own plan. I'm going to do my own thing. And I walked away, broke my grandmother's heart who prayed for me. And as I look back, I think, finally I came to my senses, like the prodigal son. And finally I said, well, I've tried every other philosophy and every other God and every other thing I could imagine, from the Eastern religions to occult to everything. I guess, Lord, you're the one. And I came back to him. Now imagine in your own relationship, imagine you're interested in pursuing a relationship with somebody and they're dating everybody else but you. They went through everybody and they finally come to you and says, I've tried everybody else. You're my last choice. You want to get together? I mean, in a sense, that's what we've done to God. But how patient and loving God is and how forgiving he is. And that's what we see in Hosea. He addresses the people who still use God's name. They have the religious forms, but they've drifted to other gods, and they really don't know how far they've drifted. And it's so true, like American Christianity, self-expression replaced covenant love. We see that in our culture. Sadly, even in churches, it's more about self-expression than the covenant love that God has given to us. But one of the notable verses we've already covered in Hosea, chapter 4, verse 6, this was the issue. He says, my people are destroyed for lack of knowledge. You know, of course, he tells them, you've forgotten your God, and I'm going to forget your children. But this was his lament. See, Hosea is confronting their emptiness here. They use spiritual language. In verse 1, come, let's return to the Lord. Spiritual language. Oh, he's torn, but he'll heal us. I want you, as you read this, it's so powerful in these words. These words are not the words of God. Again, they're the words of the people. They're great words if they had been spoken with an honest heart. It's easy to confine your religion to, you know, nice-sounding words and carefully crafted content. But the hopeful language without true confession gives a false assurance. Here's religious language. And even if it's good language, it can mask an unchanged heart. And here, this confession, come, let's return, he has torn us, will heal us. Powerful, but just words. Like many who say, I believe in Jesus. And Titus, Paul wrote to him in the first chapter, verse 16, he told them, ministering to the people on the island of Crete, who where everybody was just a make-believer, a fraud and a liar. He's not the church, but the people. He's ministering to them, but he said, they profess to know God, but in works deny him, being abominable, disobedient, disqualified for every good work. That malady can hit us all. We can profess to know, to believe, to trust, but by our very deeds, we're actually denying him. That's where these people were. So what is off with this beautiful confession? What's off is there is no real confession here. The idea of confessing your sin is to say the same thing about it as God does. And the missing element in this beautiful speech is this. There's no reference to sin. If we don't acknowledge sin, there's not real repentance. So all these are is just words. It's like a man, it would like a man would say to his wife, hey honey, I know I got caught with another woman, but it's you I really want. So let's get back together, okay? How would that sound to you? As trite as that. I mean, you'd wonder, are you heartbroken over what you've done? You've hurt me deeply? You can't just presume that I'm going to take you back. How disrespectful is that? These wounds are deep. I mean, I can tell you, and I had someone talk to me after first service. There's some here whose wife or husband did stray and came back. And even when the forgiveness was there, the relationship was restored, there was so much pain and grief to work through. And I think that's the thing we miss about God. We get trite when we go astray. We don't think anything. We don't really hurt God. God's God. You know, he's all powerful. Boy, you don't know God when you think that. The fact is, he chose to make himself vulnerable. And he demonstrated that love sacrificially that we can't even fathom. But presuming forgiveness is a huge mistake. In other words, a trite, say a prayer, go to church, read a Bible verse, sing a song, it all will be well. That's essentially what this first three verses is. Come, let's return to the Lord. He's torn, but he'll heal us. And the giveaway is verse 2. After 2 days, he'll revive us, and the third day, he'll raise us up. Now, I originally thought, as a young pastor, this was referencing, of course, Jesus in the grave for 2 days, and the third day, he rose up. But that's not what's being said here. This is actually an idiom among the Hebrews. They're basically saying, oh, it'll happen really quickly, a couple days, and by the third day, it's all going to be fine. So all the problems they were facing, instead of seeing those as the hand of God trying to get their attention to repent, they're trivializing it, like, ah, well, it'll be fine. I'll go to church next week kind of thing. And that's why the Lord is confronting them, because we can easily change the meaning to words without thinking of it. There's a large number of people in America who believe that sin is equal to ignorance. And sin is not like a moral failure that I'm answerable to a creator God. It's just kind of ignorance. I mean, a great number of pagan religions see the evil sin of the world is being ignorant. No, it's rebellion against God's law. They'll say, Jesus is an example of a good guy. No, he's actually the Savior who laid his life down and died and rose again. Salvation to somebody is liberation from oppression. In fact, that is the new religion of America and, honestly, the world. And man, in England, they're about 10, 15 years ahead of us in this new pagan religion called wokeism. That the real sin is oppression, and salvation is liberation from that oppression. No, salvation is getting right with God that you've offended because of your personal sin. So this is where we can really miss a relationship with God. And three ways, from verse 4 to 11, he describes three different ways that we might tend to make the same mistake and miss what a real relationship with God is. And hopefully this will be instructive for us, because if you're honest, I mean, you'd want to know if you're on the wrong road or you're presuming something. Certainly in a relationship, you know, when you have what I call intense fellowship as a couple at times, you want to get to the bottom of it. What's really eating you away? What's really bothering? Let's talk about it. Let's bring it out on the table.
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1: Some people don't want to face reality. You know, men these days don't want to face things. They basically just want to cover it up and move on. But no, you got to face the problems. So this is the Lord facing them and wanting them to know what's really what the real problem is. So he says in verse 4, not experiencing a lasting love for him is essentially what he's going to say here. He says, "Oh Ephraim, what shall I do to you? Oh Judah, what shall I do to you?" Now that sounds, if you took the first three verses as an honest, you know, hey, our hearts are there, let's return to the Lord, this doesn't make sense. But you see, God sees right through the words, and he's saying, what am I going to do with you, Ephraim? And then Judah, the southern kingdom, what am I going to do with you? For your faithfulness is like a morning cloud, and like the early dew, it goes away. That's one of the verses I memorized as a young believer, because I didn't want that to be part of me. I don't want to just have faithfulness that's temporary. As long as I feel the Lord, then I'm going to be faithful. And if I don't feel him, then I'm done. It's like in marriage, you know, you get married with this great amount of hope and excitement. You're at the altar. You're giving your vows to each other. And then a few months later, you're like, what did I get myself into? I had no idea what this person was really like. And I don't think I can handle it. Well, again, your faithfulness is like the morning dew. You made a commitment. And that's the foundation for any real relationship. God made a commitment to us, but he won't force us to follow him if we don't want to. He says to them, your faithfulness is like a morning cloud. Now, in New Jersey, it's not as common, but in California, you know, it was a very common thing. When I first went out there from Michigan, you know, I'm thinking of, you know, it doesn't rain in California, you know. I'm thinking it's going to be sunny all the time. I wake up in the morning, I remember the first time in the summer, it was a dreary, dismal, cloudy, and I'm like, this is California? What in the world? And they said, no, that's a morning cloud. They're going to burn away. And I'm like, yeah, right. I mean, that looked like thick as soup. And sure enough, the sun came up and it all dissipated. And this is essentially what have been common in Israel. It's very similar weather to Southern California. Where when we go there, you'll see, especially, it's beautiful weather. But God is saying, your faithfulness is like a morning cloud. And like the dew, it goes away early. Temporary faith. It's not immature faith. It's unconverted faith. But I've seen over the years, you know, this idea of getting emotionally stirred up by something in your life brings you to you're like there at the altar, you're like crying out, and you're sensing his presence. I remember a notable brother in the church that, you know, got saved and brought all of his friends, and they heard the word of God, and they were all like, man, I never felt so much love in this place. They're all just, they're talking the praises of this place, and they're like, man, this is amazing, the best thing. I sense the presence of God, and they're going on and on, and you know, I've learned that when people gush that much, you know, eventually we'll see whether it's real. And sure enough, within a few, 3 or 4 weeks, never saw any one of them back. Faithfulness is not just emotional. I've seen it. Emotionally touched is not necessarily a true conversion where God has really got your heart. And that's essentially what happened to them. And one of the faults is that, and just like the American church, they acknowledge the consequence of sin. He's torn us. But they don't acknowledge the cause of the sin, their wayward hearts. You can't just say, okay, I'm going to come back to you, God. It's like, think about God in relationship. That we can actually grieve God by the decisions we make. I don't know if you think about that, but I know some people think, oh, we can't hurt God. He has chosen to be vulnerable because of choosing us for relationship. Which is why he demonstrated his love to do the very thing that we needed most, which was, buying out of the slave market of sin. We couldn't. Soul that sins must die. We were all condemned to death eternally. And he rescued us. The American church is a little confused about this. There's a claim to be born again, but there's no life change. I was saddened to hear a radio caller to our Bridge Bible Talk this last week. She said, I don't know what to do. My pastor is inviting everybody to a Super Bowl party, and in the notation it says, bring food, beer, and dessert. She says, I don't know how to handle that. What should I do? I said, well, my honest answer is, find another church. Unfortunately, this is kind of a malady in America. It's like trying to be uber cool and appeal to everybody. Hey, we, you know, open some brewskis. We're going to have some fun. It's not thinking. That statistically, one of every person who tastes their first bit of alcohol won't be able to stop drinking. Would you take that risk? 1 in 9? Would you convince your kids that, oh, it's not that bad, and that they start and then they can't stop? I mean, it's really crazy to think that way. It'd be like taking a gun that has 9 bullets in it, pulling 8 of them out and only 1 remains, and roll the chamber and little Russian roulette. Would you do it with a 9-chambered gun? Of course you wouldn't. You'd be crazy to. I really believe that we have lost our way in American culture, just like they did in Hosea's day, and in danger of losing a nation, just as they did. And despite the Lord sending strong prophets, notice verse 5, not only did they miss the relationship because they only had temporary feelings that went away, now they're going to miss it because they don't really have a true knowledge of him. Notice verse 5. He says, therefore, I have hewn them by the prophets. What's the Lord saying? I brought my axe out. My prophets were my axe. I'm chopping away at them. I've slain them by the words of my mouth. I mean, it's kind of like what Jesus said. The word that goes out of his mouth is like a sword that pierces. Your judgments are like light that goes forth. It's unstoppable. So God's intention with his words, strong words that we're hearing this morning, to pierce our heart, to get to the real you. Only those who have open hearts that let the word of God dwell, that literally the word of God, when you're reading it, it cuts. It judges your intentions, your motives. You see yourself. It's like a mirror that you see yourself, what you're really like, by the word of God. And this is what the Lord is looking for. Verse 6, he says, I desire mercy and not sacrifice. They went through the motions of religion, but their heart wasn't there. I want the knowledge of God more than burnt offerings. They claimed to know him, but they actually kept him at a distance. You know, I remember a brother I was reaching out to, a family member. I was really praying that they'd understand what God had done for them. And he goes, well, you know, I can only handle religion so much. You know, I like to keep about a quart low. That was his take on it. I'll never forget that stuck in my mind, a quart low. Is that how I want to approach my walk with God? I don't want to get over crazy. I don't want to be spilling out on other people. I'll keep a quart low. But consider their sacrifices and their burnt offerings. They put those in place of having a real relationship, kind of a sacramental approach to God, by the way, which is growing in our nation. They almost mock us at Calvary Chapel because we teach through the Bible. And let's get back to the traditions. You know, those beautiful cathedrals and the awe-inspiring worship and the reverence for God and his holiness. And it's about the sacraments. And the problem with that is, in fact, I just came from England and we visited one of the churches or the campuses on Oxford University, which is, I mean, just one of their campuses. We're like crazy. Beautiful. But in Christ Church there in Oxford, I was blown away at, I mean, just the architecture, the amount of detail, beauty. You come in there and there's two things you notice. One is, man, this is an amazing place. But if you look closely, it's not centered around the explanation of the Word of God to equip the saints. It's meant to evoke this experience. In fact, the way they have the preacher on these little pulpits on the side, that's kind of a side note. Giving a message to a few people, but the rest of the building is all about the altar. It's about the elaborate nature of it and to feel the sense of God in it. But the Lord wants us to know him. And the, no one's attention is drawn to the word, but they're drawn to the elements of communion table or the incense or the architecture. And what you'll hear people say today is that these are the traditions. We need to get back to it. This newfound thing, like, you know, that this modern way of worship, teaching people the word of God, is that's not church. They want to get back to the traditions. But I would tell them, listen, go back to the first century traditions. Then you're going to come back to the New Testament. And you're going to see that God is interested that his words dwell in you richly, not that you experience some magical, mystical thing. He wants to have a relationship with you. Jesus even quoted verse 6 a number of times before the religious leaders of his day. Matthew 9, verse 13 is one of them. He told these religious leaders who were resisting him, the very Son of God resisting because of their traditions, he said, go and learn what this means. I desire mercy and not sacrifice. For I didn't come to call the righteous but sinners to repentance. They substituted ceremony for relationship with no knowledge. God would rather have an honest confession of sin and practical righteousness in your life. He desires to know you. And in fact, even Jesus said, if you want to know what eternal life is, I don't know what your vision of eternal life, what you think of when you go to heaven, but Jesus told us what it is in John 17:3. He said, and this is eternal life, that they may know you, the only true God, and Jesus Christ, whom you sent. That's eternal life. It's a knowing someone.
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0: More on our half-hearted faith and our look at Hosea chapter 6 and 7 next time. 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

0: Welcome to the Word for Today, featuring the Bible teaching ministry of Pastor Chuck Smith, founder of the Calvary Chapel Movement. This radio program is a chapter-by-chapter, verse-by-verse study through the entire Bible. And on today's edition of the Word for Today, Pastor Chuck continues his message, Spiritual Battle, as we pick up in James chapter 4, verse 7. And now, with today's study, here's Pastor Chuck.
1: I think that we need to recognize the source of the attack against us. Many times we can't really deal with it because we don't recognize that this is a spiritual battle, and I'm really involved in a battle against this force of evil, this spirit of evil, Satan himself, or one of his emissaries. Once I recognize the source of my problem, then I can begin to deal with it. But so many times we just are prone to sort of pass it off. Well, I'm just irritable today. I just feel miserable. I'm just, you know, ready to chew up anybody who gets in my way. I'm out of sorts. I didn't get enough sleep last night or something, you know. And we don't recognize that, hey, this is a real spiritual conflict. This whole thing that I feel, this heaviness and all, is actually a satanic force, a power that's trying to defeat me. Now, if I fail to recognize it, I can just go on in this miserable way all day long. But if I recognize, hey, this isn't of God, this isn't of God's Spirit, this isn't how God would have me to be. This is an attack of Satan against me. Recognizing it, then I deal with it by resisting it. Resisting the devil, and he will flee. And then the third R is rejoicing. So recognize, resist, and then rejoice in the victory that we have in Jesus Christ over every principality and power that might come against us. I don't have to be irritable. I don't have to be cranky. I can resist the devil, that mood, that spirit that he's trying to bring me under. And I can rejoice, for I have full victory in Jesus Christ. And it's amazing how it can change the whole atmosphere around you. Now, the second part of this is draw nigh to God and he will draw nigh to you. You see, here I am. I'm in this midst of the battle here. Resist the devil, he'll flee. But on the other hand, draw nigh to God, he will draw nigh to you. I love that. All I have to do is just start drawing near to the Lord. It's so important. It's how we program our minds. It's so important what we're feeding into our minds. And God help us in this corrupt age in which we are living, with all of the technology that has brought into our homes such filth. The television has been a purveyor of such evil. It can be good. Television itself, I mean, it's a thing. It's not evil in itself, but it has the capacity of bringing evil into your mind, into your life, and it also has the capacity of bringing good, but it's how you control it, where your dial is turned. But I think of the evil that we will program into our minds as we sit there and watch the TV. And it's terrible. No wonder we're having all of these marital problems and immorality just flooding our nation. It's being planted into the minds of people day after day as they watch TV. Murders, thievery, adultery, the whole thing, it's all there. And Paul, when he made the list there in Romans of, of these horrible things that people were doing. He said, not only do they do them, but they take pleasure in those that do. And how is it that a person takes pleasure in watching someone snuff someone out, you know? On TV, in movies. People pay to see that kind of filth. Pay to pollute your mind. And then we get caught up with the law of nature. Whatsoever a man sows, that shall he also reap. I'm sowing to the flesh. I begin to reap of the flesh. Envying, striving, seditions, murder. How well if we would just get good, inspiring music and play it in our homes. What a difference it makes. What a difference it creates within the atmosphere. You see, we're sowing now to the Spirit. If in the morning, as your children are getting ready for school, they come in for breakfast, there's praise music on, or maybe one of the kids' albums on, you're planting into their minds and into their hearts the things of the Spirit. God knows when they get to school, they're going to get all kinds of crud thrown at them. We need to counterbalance it within the home. And rather than allowing them to listen to a lot of this junk music with filthy lyrics, that we would actively encourage them by ourselves playing and listening to inspiring music. Again, whatsoever man sows, that shall he also reap. And if you have that kind of an atmosphere, sowing to the Spirit, you're going to reap of the Spirit. Cleanse your hands, ye sinners. Purify your hearts, you double-minded. You know, that's the problem. David said, Lord, unite my heart to serve thee. The divided heart, that's the problem of so many people. Yes, I want to serve the Lord. Yes, I want to follow him. Yes, I want to spend eternity with him. And yet, another side of me wants to go after the flesh and indulge the flesh. Be afflicted and mourn. Weep. Let your laughter be turned to mourning, your joy to heaviness. Humble yourselves in the sight of the Lord, and he shall lift you up. Speak not evil one of another, brethren. He that speaks evil of his brother and judges his brother speaks evil of the law and judges the law. But if you are a judge of the law, then you're not a doer of the law, but a judge. And there's one lawgiver who is able to save and to destroy. And who are you to judge another? So forego that condemnation or judgment on another. You're not a judge of the law. We're to be the doers of the law, obedient to the law. Go to now, ye that say, today or tomorrow we will go into such a city and continue there a year and buy and sell and get gain. Because you don't know what's going to happen tomorrow. For what is your life? It's only a vapor that appears for a little time and then vanishes away. Therefore, you ought to say, if the Lord wills, and if we live, we will do this or that. So that exhortation by James to us to take into consideration God's will in all of our planning, to make that a contingency to every plan. It isn't that you shouldn't plan the future, but you should always have the contingency, the Lord's will, if it's the Lord's will. Because I don't know what tomorrow holds. I don't know whether or not I will even be here tomorrow. But if the Lord wills, this is what I desire, or this is what I plan to do. If the Lord doesn't will it, then I don't want to do it. But that should always be a contingency to any plan that I make. I need to realize that my life is short. It's just a vapor that appears for a moment and then vanishes. I'm here for just a short time. that I need to spend the time that I'm here in something that is worthwhile, something that will last eternally. Too much of our life, too much of our effort, too much of our time is spent in things that are not eternal, things that are going to pass away. Too many people spend their life eating cotton candy. It may be sweet, but there's no substance. It dissolves, it's gone. So many things that you do, things of the flesh, things for the flesh, they're dissolved, they're gone, they're wasted. I have so many times come to the end of a day and thought, what a wasted day. Usually it's New Year's Day after I've watched all the football games. And you finally get to the Rose Bowl and the Big Ten won. And I think, oh, what a wasted day. You know, used up a lot of emotion and everything else, but all I did was just sit around all day long, eat, and watch the games. And there was a lot of things that needed to be done out in the yard. I could have spent the time more profitably. We waste too much time. We need to spend our time more profitably in things that profit for eternity. But now you rejoice, he said, in your boastings, but all such rejoicing is evil. Therefore, to him who knows to do good and doesn't do it, to him it is sin. In other words, sin isn't just something that I do that I shouldn't. Sin is also something that I don't do that I should. Oh, I know I ought to do it. Oh, I know I ought to go over there and help him out, but I don't. To him that knows to do good and doesn't do it, that's sin. The sin of omission, the failure to do that which I ought to do. Now in chapter 5, he first of all takes on the rich. So this doesn't apply to many of us. Go to now, ye rich men, weep and howl for your miseries that shall come upon you. Your riches are corrupted, your garments are moth-eaten, your gold and silver is cankered, and the rust of them shall be a witness against you, and shall eat your flesh as it were fire, for you have heaped up treasure together for the last days. So he speaks of the rich and heaping up treasure for the last days, talking of their gold and silver, and to me, it's extremely fascinating how that the rich people have to worry about the security of their money. What is safe? What is a safe investment? You know, how safe are the banks? Oh, but it's guaranteed by an agency of the federal government. Read the fine print. So where can I put my money that it'll really be safe? Well, buy gold. But that's all an artificial value. I mean, what can you do for gold with gold? Except to say, well, I've got so many cougarans. It's all an artificial, well, diamonds. Well, buy diamonds, invest in diamonds, you know. It's all artificial value. It's just a stone. Hey, when things get really bad, you can't eat it. You know, and when things are really bad, that's what you think about. What am I going to eat? And the Bible tells us that there's coming a time when it'll take a bag of gold to buy a loaf of bread. So when it really gets down to it and you need something to eat, you're going to have to get rid of that gold. And who knows what value will be placed upon it at that time. I mean, you know, I like a gold ring. That's not really gold watch, gold plate. Cheap. But as far as true value, where is true value? The true value is only in spiritual things. That's the only true value that we can really know. in spiritual things, not in the earthly material things. That value is all artificial. It's like one fellow said, it's only worth what you can get for it. Somebody says, well, I have a house that's worth $500,000. Well, how much can you sell it for? Well, I've had it on the market, you know, for 3 years for $350,000. It hasn't sold yet, but it's worth $500,000. No, it's not. It's only worth what you can get for it. Artificial values. Behold the hire of the laborers who have reaped your fields, which you kept back from them through fraud. They cry, and the cries of them which have reaped are entered to the ears of the Lord of Sabaoth. You've lived in pleasure on the earth. You've been wanton. You've nourished your hearts as in the day of slaughter. You've condemned and killed the just one, and he did not resist you. So James speaks out against the oppression of the poor, the oppression of the labor by management. It's cries for inequity. Verse 7, he changes, and now he is exhorting us to be patient to the coming of the Lord. For behold, the husbandman waits for the precious fruit of the earth and has long patience for it until he receives the early and the latter rain. Be ye also patient, establish your hearts, for the coming of the Lord is drawing nigh. Now, it is interesting to me that so many places in the scripture we are exhorted towards patience as far as the return of Jesus Christ is concerned. Peter exhorts towards patience for much the same reason, that the long-suffering of God is the salvation of lost. Here, exhortation to patience, because the Lord is waiting for the precious fruit of harvest. If the Lord had come 10 years ago, where would a lot of you been tonight? 5 years ago, where would a lot of you been, you see? So the Lord is waiting for the latter rain, that is, the final harvest of souls. And I do believe that we are beginning to see a tremendous harvest of souls throughout the world that I do believe is the foreshadowing the return of Jesus Christ. I think that the Lord is giving the final opportunity to man. I mean, we've come just about to the end of the rope, and God is thrown out for the final time the opportunity of people to get right with God, and I think that it'll soon be over. But have patience, establish your hearts. The Lord, the husbandman, is waiting for the precious fruit of harvest. Grudge not against another, brethren, unless you be condemned, because the judge is standing at the door. Take the prophets who have spoken in the name of the Lord as an example of suffering, affliction, and of patience. So look what they endured, the prophets. Look what Jeremiah endured. Look what Isaiah endured, and others of the prophets, Elijah, Elisha. The things that they suffered because of their stand for God. They're an example for us of suffering, affliction, and of patience. Behold, we count them happy which endure. You've heard of the patience of Job, and you've seen the end of the Lord, that the Lord is very full of pity, and he's of tender mercy. God's full of pity. In the Psalm 103, the Lord is full of pity, for he knows our frame, that we are but dust. God, when he looks at you, doesn't expect to see a superman or a super saint. He says, well, they're just dust anyhow. That's why he's so merciful, because he knows your frame. That's why we're not so merciful so many times on ourselves, because we think that we're more than dust. We think that we're a rock, or I'm strong, I'm able, you know, I can do it. And then we get fractured. And we get discouraged and disappointed, and we think that God is all upset with us. No, he's not upset. He's merciful. He knew all the time you were but dust. It was you that made the mistake. You that overestimated your capacities and abilities, not God. You didn't disappoint him. He knew all the time. It was important that you know what he knows, and so he lets you fall on your face. The Lord is full of pity and tender mercy. But above all things, my brothers, swear not, neither by heaven, neither by the earth, neither by any other oath, but let your yes be yes, let your no be no, lest you fall into condemnation. Now, a man oftentimes, if he is a liar, is constantly swearing that he's telling the truth. And that's why I'm often suspicious of the person who is constantly affirming, oh, this is the God's honest truth, man, you know. I become very suspicious when they are constantly affirming that what they tell you is true. If it's true, you don't need to constantly affirm it. And James is actually saying, don't swear. You know, I'll do it, I promise, I'll do it, you know. Swear by heaven, I'll be there. No. Just let your yes be a yes and let your no be a no. Jesus said the same thing in the Sermon on the Mount. Be a man or a person of your word. If you say yes, mean yes. If you say no, mean no. And don't be the kind of a person that you have to swear to cause someone to believe that you're telling the truth.
2: 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Where does it come from? How does it work? What does it accomplish? And why does it please God? 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Now here's Pastor Chuck.
1: May the Lord bring you into a special consciousness of His presence, of His love, of His interest in your life. And may you walk in the consciousness of God's grace and be led by His Spirit. May you come into a new relationship with God, a very personal relationship with God. In Jesus' name.
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0: about to have a time of wonder, adventure, and excitement. Would you like to join us? Then get ready, because you never know what'll happen when you have an adventure in Odyssey.
1: His mom keeps putting stuff on his sandwich that he doesn't like.
0: Exactly. Do you like it?
2: Yeah.
0: I see.
1: I like pants.
2: You did say pants.

0: Okay, class, let's move on to the homework. Last night, I assigned you to read a poem by Robert Moss. Let's turn to that. I have a question. What do you think Moss is trying to say in this poem? Charles, why don't you give it a try?
1: Well, I read it a couple times, and I think he's mad about something. Something to do with sandwiches, or maybe the ingredients of a certain sandwich. I think maybe he's mad about his mom keeps putting stuff on his sandwich that he doesn't like.
0: I see. We're on page 127, Charles. Did you read the right poem?
1: I guess not. Sorry.
0: That's okay, but read it for tonight. Anyone who did read the correct poem? Yes, Courtney.
2: I think he's fighting with himself because he wants something he can't have.
0: And what is it that he wants?
2: I think his freedom.
0: Exactly. Very good, Courtney. This poem is about freedom, but it's a certain kind of freedom. What kind of freedom is he talking about?
2: I loved that poem today. Just the way the words sounded so good together. You ought to read it tonight, even though we've already talked about it.
1: Sure, I will.
2: That was pretty funny, you reading the wrong poem.
1: Yeah.
2: Which one did you read?
1: Oh, the one right above it.
2: I read that one too, just for fun. Didn't you like the way it...
1: Wait a minute.
2: That poem didn't have anything to do with sandwiches either.
1: It could. Mrs. Hogan said it depends on your interpretation.
2: It doesn't depend that much.
1: How do you know?
2: I can tell you what he's talking about.
1: Oh, so you know the guy who wrote this? Did you ask him?
2: What?
1: Maybe he likes sandwiches.
2: You're missing the point. Let me show you. Look at this poem.
1: I don't wanna.
2: Right there.
1: I gotta go to class.
2: It's lunchtime. Just read this.
1: Which one?
2: The one we did today, about freedom.
1: Right, freedom, whatever.
2: Listen to this line. The moment I touched my hands to the wall, I longed to be beyond it. I relished the
1: there,
2: moment.
1: There, right there. Why couldn't he be talking about sandwiches there?
2: Where? I don't see... You mean the word relish? You saw the word relish and you thought... Wait a minute. You did read this poem, didn't you?
1: I gotta go.
2: You really thought this poem was about sandwiches.
1: So what? It's a dumb poem anyway. This whole poetry unit is dumb.
2: It's not.
1: I don't want to talk about it anymore.
2: What's the problem?
1: There's no problem.
2: Do you need help?
1: No.
2: I'll help you if you want me to.
1: I don't need it. The only reason I got it wrong is because I can't stand to look at it.
2: Well, I hope you get used to it because we have to read poems every night for the next 4 weeks.
1: 4 weeks?

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1: Benjamin died in prison almost a month ago.
2: What?
0: And Eugene invents something that could change the world.
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0: united in soul and mind, a place where men may gather and say, let us open our hearts. Open our hearts? Gross.
1: Charles?
0: Hi, Mr. Allen.
1: Well, would you like something to eat or drink? You've been working hard over here.
0: No, thanks. I can't believe we have to do this poetry stuff.
1: You don't like it?
0: Like it? It's making me sick to my stomach.
1: Really?
0: I don't understand why we're even studying these people. Like this one, Emily Dickinson. She's terrible. Everyone knows that dark doesn't rhyme with quick. It's not even close.
1: You're right.
0: And we have 4 weeks of this.
1: Yeah, well, look, everybody has things they don't like in school. I didn't particularly care for geometry when I was in high school. You just have to do your best to enjoy it. It'll get better.
0: It's gonna get worse. You know what we have to do? Tomorrow night, I have to write a poem.
1: No kidding.
0: What am I gonna do? I don't know what to write about.
1: Oh, it shouldn't be that hard. Now think of things you care about. Things that make you feel happy, or sad, or angry. That's pretty much what all poems are about.
0: Yeah, but how do I even start?
1: Best thing is to just do it. Start writing and see what comes out. Speaking of which, you're not getting anything done with me bothering you. I'll leave you alone so you can get back to it.
0: Thanks.
1: I'll be at the counter if you need me.
0: Bye. There's gotta be a way out of this. Hey, Courtney.
2: Hi, Charles.
0: Did you read the poem for today? Pretty good one, huh?
2: I thought so.
0: What? Pretty obvious what it was about.
2: Yeah.
0: How would you put it if you were asked what the meaning of the poem was?
2: Why?
0: Just out of curiosity. I mean, I know how I would put it, but I'm just interested in how someone else would word it.
2: Oh. Well, I guess I would say that it was about the way people have become too separated. We think we have to be so independent, but we're supposed to, you know, trust each other and depend on each other. What did you think?
0: Oh, same thing.
3: All right, everyone. Let's get right to it. We've got a lot to do today. Why don't we talk about today's poem? Who thinks they can tell me what the poem was saying? Charles?
0: It's about the way people are saturated. We think we should be in defensive, but we're really supposed to depend on and trust each other and stuff.
3: Okay. If I'm deciphering that correctly, I think maybe you're right. Why do you think the author feels that way, Charles?
0: What?
3: Why do you think the author feels like we need to depend on each other?
0: I'm sorry. I didn't realize it was going to be a two-part question.
3: Meaning you don't know.
0: I just didn't give it much thought.
3: I see. This is what the poem is about. Separation. The author thinks that people have become too independent of one another.
2: What was
3: the
2: that?
3: The author is a man
2: what?
3: Who lived
2: you
3: during
2: You stole my
3: Great
2: answer.
3: Depression
2: what do you mean? You know exactly what I mean.
3: Very much.
0: Excuse me, I'm trying to listen to
3: Their
0: the teacher.
2: Why did you do that?
0: I didn't do anything wrong.
2: You said exactly what I was gonna say.
0: Kind of. So?
2: Did you even read the poem?
0: Yes, about 50 times.
2: Then why did you need to steal my answer?
0: I didn't steal your answer. I just thought the same thing you did.
2: I don't believe you. I don't think you could repeat what you said in class if you had to.
0: Like I would even want to. That poem is over with. I never want to think about it again. I got a headache reading it last night.
2: Charles, it wasn't that hard to understand. You really having a hard time with this stuff?
0: No, I just hate it.
2: Because I'll help you.
0: I don't need help. I can handle poetry.
2: Are you sure?
0: Yes.
2: Are you going to be able to write your poem tonight?
0: I'll figure it out.
2: All right. Guess I'll see you around.
0: Yeah, see ya.
4: Hey, Chunky.
0: What? Oh, hi, Rusty.
4: I just happened to be eavesdropping on your conversation with Courtney. Are you really having trouble with poetry?
0: No.
4: Because I can help you out.
0: I don't need your help. Why does everybody want to help me?
4: Because it's obvious you need it. Let me ask you a question. In the poem we read in class today, why was the guy staring out at the ocean?
0: I don't care why the guy...
4: Because people don't normally do that. You know, stare at the ocean? They usually have better things to do.
0: Exactly. That's why it's a dumb poem.
4: But answer my question. Why?
0: I don't know, and I don't care.
4: Because he missed his girlfriend. Got it? Even I know that. What are you gonna do tonight when you have to write your own?
0: I'll come up with something.
4: Uh-huh. I'll bet you haven't slept in 3 days thinking about that assignment.
0: I gotta go.
4: Well, just in case you find yourself staring at a blank sheet of paper for 3.5 hours a night, I got some poems I could sell you.
0: What poems?
4: Complete written poems. And they rhyme.
0: Where'd you get them?
4: My sister's a poetry major in college. She writes these things all the time, and they're pretty good, too.
0: Is your sister as smart as you?
4: Maybe even smarter. Anyway, I could let you look at one and you can see if you like it.
0: No. No, I can't. I'm gonna write my own poem if it kills me.
4: Suit yourself, but the sale ends tonight.
0: The sale?
4: 50% off regular price. Tomorrow the prices go back up.
0: I don't care. I'll see ya.
4: Guess I'll be saving one for Charles.
1: Oh, hi, Charles.
0: Can I read something to you?
1: Sure.
0: I finally finished my poem.
1: Oh, good.
0: It took me 3 hours.
1: Ooh, I'd love to hear it.
0: Yeah, I want you to tell me if you think it's bad.
1: Okay, you go ahead.
0: Now, it's only my first time through. It may not be perfect yet.
1: You don't have to make apologies. I'm sure it'll be fine.
0: All right. Now, don't say anything until I'm done, okay?
1: I won't.
0: Here goes. My poem is called, I Like Pants.
1: Pants?
0: You promised you wouldn't say anything till the end.
1: Oh, I'm sorry. I just thought I might have heard wrong. You did say pants.
0: Yes, pants.
1: Okay. Go on.
0: All right. I put on pants every day to go to school or to play. I like pants. Sometimes I wear pants of blue or brown to go with my shoe. I like pants. Sometimes I feel sorry for ants because they can't wear pants. I like pants. Pants cover my legs so that I can go. Without them, I would be cold. I know. I like pants. I like them so. That's it.
1: Wow. That is some poem.
0: Do you like it?
1: It has merit.
0: Now, come on, Mr. Allen, be honest.
1: It rhymes well. It's got a good rhythm to it.
0: Yes, but is it good? Because I don't want to get up in front of the class tomorrow and have everybody laugh at me.
1: Well, Charles, it's a poem about pants. And that's not a subject discussed in poems very frequently. So don't you be surprised if maybe a couple of people take it wrong and laugh a little.
0: They are gonna laugh, aren't they? You think it's dumb, don't you?
1: No, of course not. It's fine. It might need a little work in places.
0: I knew it! You don't like it! I'm gonna get up in front of the class tomorrow and everybody's gonna laugh at me.
1: Charles.
0: Well, forget it.
1: Charles.
0: Nobody's gonna laugh at me tomorrow because no one's ever gonna see it. I'm going home.
1: Let me help you.
0: I don't want any help.
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2: Hey, Charles.
0: Hi.
2: How'd your poem come out? Can I read it?
0: No.
2: Why not?
0: Just no.
2: Well, what's it about?
0: Nothing.
2: What do you mean, nothing? Like space? Like emptiness? Like
0: I don't have one.
2: What?
0: I didn't finish my poem.
2: You didn't finish it? Are you crazy?
0: I'll do it tonight and hand it in tomorrow.
2: Charles, she takes off 25 points if you hand in something late. If you don't have it today, the best you can get is a C-.
0: A C-?
2: Last month I handed in a project late. I would have gotten a B+ on it, but instead it was a D.
0: I can't have a D. I already got a couple D's. My parents are gonna have a fit if I get another one.
2: What are you gonna do?
0: I gotta go.
2: Where?
0: I'll be back in a minute. Rusty.
4: Why, Charles? You seem to be in a bit of a disturbed panic this morning.
0: You gotta help me.
4: I help a lot of people with a lot of things. Could you be more specific?
0: I need a poem.
4: I guess you do. Unfortunately, our sale ended last night.
0: I'll pay you anything.
4: I love the sound of desperate children willing to sell their very lives to me. That'd make a good poem.
0: I'm kind of in a hurry.
4: Of course. We got business to do, don't we? Got a poem for you right here.
0: Let me see it.
4: Okay.
0: A mother is truly my very best friend, ready to comfort, to help in the family. Blah, blah, blah, blah, blah, blah, blah, blah. That sounds good.
4: Yeah, I'll be sure to tell my sister you liked it.
0: How much?
4: $10.
0: $10?
4: Hey, yesterday it was $4.99. It's your own fault.
0: All right. I only have four.
4: Good enough. Give me the rest later.
0: Okay, thanks.
2: The ocean laps up onto the sandy shore, and I cry to the heavens, I am lost no more.
3: Very good, Courtney. Very good. I'm impressed.
2: Thank you.
3: I didn't realize we had such deep-minded students in this class. Okay, who's next? Charles, why don't you read us yours?
0: Okay. What is a mother? A mother is truly my very best friend, ready to comfort, to help and defend. Her love has no limits, her devotion no end. My mother is truly my very best friend.
3: Okay, fine. Charles, I want to see you after class.
0: After class? Did I do something wrong?
3: Just see me after. Sit down, Charles.
0: Okay.
3: Now, I want you to tell me where you got that poem.
0: I don't understand.
3: You didn't write it.
0: I didn't?
3: Charles, I received a birthday card from my son this year that had the very same poem in it.
0: Oh. How in the world did they get my poem?
3: Charles, I'm surprised at you. Surprised and disappointed. I'm afraid I'm going to have to tell your parents about this. Plus, you get an automatic failing grade on this assignment. You've always been such an honest boy. Why did you do it?
0: I don't know.
3: It was a simple enough assignment. Write a poem. No studying, no answering questions, no reading.
0: I did write a poem.
3: Well, where is it?
0: I ripped it up.
3: Why?
0: It was dumb. Everybody would have laughed at me.
3: What was it about?
0: Pants.
3: Pants.
0: Yeah.
3: You have a particular pair of pants that are special to you?
0: No, just pants. Any kind of pants.
3: I see. Well, you must have known that anything you handed in would have been better than cheating like you did. I've never known you to do something like that, Charles. What happened?
0: Poetry happened.
3: What do you mean?
0: I can't stand it, Mrs. Hogan.
3: What is it about poetry that you don't like?
0: Everything.
3: Is it the subject matter, the symbolism, the language?
0: It's all of those. I mean, what's the point? Why can't those poets just write all the way across the page like everybody else? I want to go back to the stories, the mysteries, and adventure stuff. At least I can understand those.
3: Oh, I see.
0: You see what?
3: I see what the problem is. The reason that you don't like poetry is that you don't understand it. Charles, why didn't you ask for help?
0: I didn't want help.
3: Why not?
0: Well, you're busy.
3: I'm always here for my students, Charles. I said that at the beginning of the year, and it's still true. Now, why didn't you want help?
0: Because I'm always asking for help. Mrs. Hogan, even Rusty understands this stuff. I never understand anything. I always have to ask for help with math and history and science and everything. I wanted to do something on my own for once, figure it out by myself.
3: But look what happened. You got a failing grade, and you ended up with just as much work as you had to begin with. And it all could have been avoided if you just would have asked someone. It's okay to ask for help. We all have to sometimes. You should see me with my husband. I'm always asking him for help with electronics. It drives him crazy because I can never figure out the VCR or the stereo or the alarm clock. If it's got wires, I'm worthless. Every time I want to turn something on, I'm calling him to help me.
0: Did he show you?
3: He could show me that stuff until I was blue in the face. It wouldn't make any difference. I have to have him there. If he wasn't around in the summer, I'd probably melt before I figured out the air conditioner.
0: You don't know how to turn on your air conditioner?
3: No. Isn't that silly? You see, Charles, we all need help with certain things. And instead of trying to work everything out ourselves, sometimes it's better to ask someone we trust. I know that's a hard thing to do. It's like you're admitting that you don't understand something as well as someone else. You have to have something called humility.
0: Oh, yeah, I know all about that. I'm humiliated just about every day.
3: No, not humiliated, Charles. Humility. It's admitting that you're not perfect, that sometimes you need other people's help. Well, I'd better let you go. I'll write you a pass to get into your next class.
0: Thanks.
3: And Charles, I'll be here if you need any more help.
0: Okay, thanks.
2: Hi, Charles. What did Mrs. Hogan want?
0: She just needed help with the VCR.
2: She what?
0: Never mind. Can I eat lunch with you?
2: Sure. Hey, by the way, where'd you get that poem today? I mean, 3 minutes before class, you didn't have anything.
0: It was a greeting card.
2: Oh.
0: I paid Rusty $10 for a greeting card.
2: Is that why Mrs. Hogan wanted to see you?
0: Yeah. You did a good job on your poem.
2: Oh, thanks.
0: You really seem to understand that stuff.
2: I love it. I wish we did poetry all year.
0: Yeah, that would be a blast. Can I ask you a question?
2: Yeah.
0: In the poem we read today, why was the man talking to a rose?
2: It wasn't a rose. It was a symbol of... Wait a minute. Are you asking for my help?
0: Yeah.
2: Really? I thought you said you understood it.
0: Well, I don't. Now, will you please help me?
2: I thought you'd never ask. You see, the guy remembers his friend as a rose because she always wore a silk rose in her hair.
0: Where did you get that?
2: Here, open your book. It says right here.
11: King Solomon.
3: Solomon was one of the wisest men who ever lived. And yet, he wrote in the book of Proverbs, chapter 15, verse 22, "Plans fail without good advice, but plans succeed when you get advice from many others." Even wise old Solomon admitted that he didn't know everything and that he needed help and advice. If we don't understand something, we shouldn't hesitate to ask someone we trust. It's all a part of learning about life. Well, that's all for now. If you ever want to write to us, just send your letter to Adventures in Odyssey, Colorado Springs, Colorado, 80995. 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It's called Poetry in Slow Motion. 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Our production engineer was Bob Luttrell, and our executive producer was Chuck Bolte. And I'm Chris, hoping you'll join us again next time for more Adventures in Odyssey.

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2: 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Well, we're honored to have my friend Dr. Greg Forrester back on the program with us today. He is affiliate professor of biblical and systematic theology at Trinity Evangelical Divinity School and executive director of the Christian Investing Council. He's a theologian, author, and scholar whose work explores faith, work, economics, and faithful Christian stewardship. Greg, great to have you back on the program.
3: Thank you so much for having me, Rob. It's great to be back.
2: Greg, as you know, we're beginning a new series on financial virtues this month, rooted in the cardinal virtues of prudence, temperance, fortitude, and justice. But before we focus on our first virtue, prudence, help us frame the conversation, if you will. What do we mean by virtue, and why does that matter in how Christians handle money?
3: Well, virtue means being a Christ-like person. It means having Christ-like qualities in your character. Jesus stresses the importance of this, for example, when he says that we must obey God from the heart. He doesn't just want you to obey God. He wants you to obey God from your heart. So you need to have that Christ-like heart that is responding to God in the right way and for the right reasons. We can also see this in a more fearsome way when he talks about people who are not right in this way. He calls them whitewashed tombs. So, you can paint that tomb up all beautiful and it looks shiny and clean, but on the inside of the tomb, there's nothing but death. He talks about people who clean the cup on the outside, but they leave it filthy on the inside. So the cup looks good because it's clean on the outside, but the inside is the part you actually drink from. That's what you should be cleaning first. And the reason this is so important for how Christians handle money is that the how and why of our obedience to God are important. It's not just that we do what he says, but how we do it and why we do it matters to God.
2: Boy, that's such a great beginning point and an important understanding for all of us. Dr. Forrester, when we talk about cardinal virtues as Christ followers, take us back a bit. Where does that tradition come from, and how have these helped believers think about faithful living throughout church history?
3: Yeah, this is a very old tradition. Christian ethics has always recognized that there's a distinction between moral virtues that everybody knows about, whether they've read the Bible or not, and moral virtues that Christians know about because we've read the Bible. Those are called the theological virtues, and the virtues that everyone knows about are called the cardinal virtues. It's from the Latin word for the hinge of a door, so they're literally the pivotal virtue. It's important because if there are virtues that everyone knows about, first of all, it establishes that you are responsible for your sin, even if you've never read the Bible. You can't say, well, God never spoke to me, so I'm not responsible for disobeying him. Simply by being a human being, having the nature he gave you and living in the world he put you in, you know about these moral virtues and you're accountable to them. But also, these virtues that everyone knows about are the basis of our shared life with people who don't share our beliefs. We can have a common way of life and live in peace with our neighbors because there are at least some moral virtues we all know about. And among the virtues that are known by everyone, these cardinal virtues are the four most important. They're like the top level virtues. They're meant to control how all the other virtues that we might talk about are displayed. These are kind of the first priority virtues.
2: Well, after this break, we're going to dive into them. And today we're going to spend some time on the virtue of prudence, what it is, Why has it often been understood as the virtue that essentially helps to guide the others? Where do we find it in Scripture? And how might it relate to how we manage God's money and live as a faithful steward? We're beginning a new series today. It's the Financial Virtues Series. We're focused on prudence, or what you might say, wisdom. And we're joined by our friend, Dr. Greg Forrester. We'll take a quick break and then come back with much more just around the corner, and then time for your phone calls. Stay with us.
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2: Wisdom doesn't just shape what we believe, it shapes how we live, and that includes how we handle God's money. 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He is Affiliate Professor of Biblical and Systematic Theology at Trinity Evangelical Divinity School. He's also the Executive Director of the Christian Investing Council. Dr. Forrester, I appreciate before the break how you unpacked where these cardinal virtues come from, and we took a look at how they show up in church history. Now, some of our listeners may hear virtue and think mainly in terms of moral behavior. So how would you explain the difference between simply following financial rules, let's say, and becoming the kind of person who embodies this in their everyday lives as we think about it related to money?
3: Well, what God cares most about is his personal relationship with people. The whole point of salvation is to restore us to fellowship and communion with God. He made us to love us and for us to love him back, and he wants that relationship. Now, if you think about your own relationships, you'd never say about someone in your life, like your spouse, your siblings, your parents, your children, your friends, you'd never say that as long as they do the morally right thing, you don't care how they do it or why they do it. I mean, just for starters, imagine if you raised your children that way.
2: Right.
3: You didn't care about why they did what they did, as long as they did what they were supposed to, right? You would not be setting them up for success, and your relationship with them would not be very strong. So if we think about money, if you are only looking for the minimum that you can do so that you can feel like you've done your job using your money for God, that's not putting you into relationship with God. What we want is to really start by saying, this is all God's money. How can I use all of it for his purposes? And that brings my whole self into relationship with God through the way I'm using my money.
2: Wow. Yeah, that's well said. It's not a checklist, but it's really relational, and it's loving God through worship of him. And that includes how we handle his money. What an important distinction. All right, let's dig into this first virtue that we're focused on today of prudence. What is prudence, Dr. Forrester, and why has it often been understood as the virtue that helps guide all the others?
3: Well, you know how they say the ends don't justify the means?
2: Yes.
3: We've all heard that saying. And just because you have the right goals, it doesn't mean that you can do whatever you want in order to reach those goals, no matter how bad it is, how wasteful it is. Once you've decided what your goals are, prudence is about figuring out the right way to accomplish those goals. Prudence means figuring out the right means to use to accomplish your ends. And this is pivotal because everything's abstract as long as you're only thinking about goals. I can sit here and think, wow, it would be great if I were a more Christ-like person. You know, if I never snapped at my kids, if I never sat here and daydreamed instead of doing my work. That's my goal. I want to, you know, not daydream when I should be doing my work, or I want to, you know, control my anger more, or whatever it is. It's all abstract until you think about, how am I going to make that happen? What's the concrete action I'm going to take to move toward that goal? This is why we say prudence shapes all the other virtues, because prudence is where the rubber hits the road. What's my plan of action for carrying out my goals?
6: Yeah, that's very helpful. Where do we see this idea of prudence in Scripture, and how does practicing it draw us closer to Christ and perhaps form us more deeply as his disciples?
3: Yeah, probably the most obvious place to see it in Scripture is the book of Proverbs. If you really want to understand the virtue of prudence, just think about this idea of, it's not just what my goals are, it's how I accomplish them. And then just sit with the book of Proverbs and read through it, and you'll see God cares intensely, not only about what we want to accomplish, but how we do it. Proverbs really hits that repeatedly. But there are many other places in the Bible we can see this. I've mentioned a couple of sayings of Jesus. I'll mention a couple more. Think about when Jesus says, be as wise as serpents, but as innocent as doves. So setting those goals, be as innocent as doves. But also, Jesus is saying, think carefully about how you're going to get it done. Be as shrewd as a serpent when you're thinking about the how. Or think about how Paul in Ephesians says, look carefully where you walk, not as unwise, but as wise, making the best use of the time. That idea of make the best use of your time is a prudence, a calling to prudence. Prudence draws us closer to Christ, because if you really know God and you really love God, you're going to want to be the best steward that you can be. It's the difference between checking boxes, like you said, which keeps yourself, your personality, distant from God, while your actions are, you know, outwardly conforming to him. It's the difference between that and really giving yourself over to God.
6: So in financial terms, what does prudence help us see clearly that perhaps we might otherwise miss?
3: Well, in his book, Mere Christianity, C.S. Lewis has a wonderful line. He has a chapter on the four cardinal virtues, so he's using the same schema. One of the things he says is, giving money to a charity is not virtuous if you don't care whether that charity is a fraud or not. But if you're giving money to a good cause, but you don't care if the money's well used or if it's squandered, you're not genuinely seeking the good of other people. So prudence means we care about whether our investments actually perform in terms of God's goals, which includes making a financial return, but also accomplishing God's other goals that he can accomplish through our use of finance.
6: Yes.
3: For example, some people have too little risk in their portfolios because they think risk is inherently bad. They're worried about squandering, and so they have too little risk. Other people have too much risk in their portfolios because they think, well, I need to trust God, and I'm not being faithful unless I take every risk I can to potentially, you know, accomplish more goals for God. Prudence means knowing the right amount of risk to take, considering all the factors together. Now, there are different goals that Christians can legitimately pursue with their investing. Putting money into missional businesses is good. Having influence as an investor in a mainstream company is also good. Prudence is the virtue that weighs these different goals and sets priorities when we can't accomplish everything all at once.
6: Very good. We've got just about 45 seconds left. What's one practical step you could leave with our listeners today that want to grow in prudence?
3: Well, at the Christian Investing Council, we're helping Christians think about how their faith impacts their investing. So my one practical step is, look at the different options you have for your retirement savings, for your other investments, and ask, why is it that my money is invested in this option rather than the other options that my funds might be invested in. Is that decision putting your principles into practice better than other options would? CIC's published a statement on Christian investing you might find helpful. You can find that at ChristianInvestingCouncil.org.
6: Wow. This has been so rich, and we'll have to have you back because we just scratched the surface. Dr. Forrester, thanks for your time today.
3: Thanks so much, Rob. I appreciate it.
6: Folks, prudence is wisdom in action, choosing the right means to faithfully pursue God's ends. All right, your calls are next. The number, 800-525-7000. Call right now. We'll be right back.
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9: Yes, hi. I sold gold last year on eBay, gold nuggets, and the total sales were $7,000. They sent me, I believe, a 1099. So when I filed my taxes, they made me pay the full amount on the $7,000, but also eBay hit me for a seller's fee of over $1,000. So once I receive my refund, can I have them file an amendment showing what eBay took out for me to sell this gold?
6: Yeah, great question. So it's a common issue, and the good news is you shouldn't be taxed on the full $7,000. You just need to report it correctly. So what the 1099 means is that, you know, they report the gross amount to the IRS. That does not mean that's your taxable income. And so you get credit for the fees. So that $1,000 seller's fee is a legitimate expense that reduces your taxable gain. So the starting point is the $7,000 that was reported minus the $1,000 in fees, and $6,000 would be the net proceeds. You also subtract what you originally paid for the gold. So if you bought it for $5,000, you sold it for a net of $6,000, you'd only have $1,000 that's taxable. So you don't include your cost basis. So you typically report that as a capital gain on Schedule D. You'd report the sale price, net of fees, and then cost basis, and then the resulting gain. And gold is considered a collectible, so it's not the standard capital gains rates. Does that make sense?
9: Yes. Well, what they did is they filed me as a business, and they never asked me the amount of what I paid for the gold or what eBay charged me to sell it. So I have to produce that. Then they said that they should be able to file an amendment.
6: Yeah, exactly. So the return has already been filed. Is that right?
9: Yes. Yes.
6: Yeah. Yeah. So yeah, they reported it like a business. So the IRS saw $7,000 in income with no cost basis and taxed the full amount. And so an amended return would let you correct how the sale was reported and fix the core issue. Was instead of reporting it as business income, it should be reported as a gold sale, which was a sale of a capital asset, a collectible. And it's the selling price net of fees minus the cost basis, and only the profit is taxable.
9: Perfect. Can I make one other point?
6: Of course.
9: I know you're pressed for time. In the Bible, Paul said, be content with food and raiment. And since you're talking about money, I believe the food that he was referring to is the bread of life, which is Jesus, not food that we can physically eat. And the raiment, it doesn't really mean clothing. If you study the Greek and Hebrew, it means a covering. which to me would indicate the Holy Spirit. So basically all we need is Jesus and the Holy Spirit, and everything else will be provided for us.
6: I love that. And I think there's a meaningful idea there that, we should be content. You could look at it as basic provision and literal covering. You could also look at it through the lens of what you're saying, because remember that phrase, the bread of life, comes from the Gospel of John, where Jesus said, I am the bread of life, meaning he is our spiritual sustenance, not physical bread. So I think, you know, what you're talking about there is definitely a biblical idea. And, I love that, because ultimately he is our ultimate treasure. So thanks for pointing that out today. The idea that contentment isn't found in having more, it's found in recognizing that what God provides is already enough, and that he is enough because he is our ultimate treasure. Lord bless you, my friend. Thanks for your call today. Nashville, Tennessee is where we're headed next. Hi, Jeff. Go ahead.
10: I appreciate the heart of your ministry. And several years ago, my son and his wife needed some money to build a tiny house. They built it themselves. And we put about $6,500 into the project for them. And now they're selling it for a loss for their third parties buying it. He took a loan out, and basically the money they received, they're paying us back for the loan that we gave them. So it's a net loss of about $3,000. So my two questions were, one, is there any type of sales tax event that we need to pay anybody on either end? And the second is there any personal tax ramification for my son who's giving us the money back, or for us receiving it? Is it just an investment loss, or is it something different?
6: Yeah, got it. No, there should not be any sales tax due on the property. That doesn't apply here, unless it's classified as a vehicle. So if the tiny home is on wheels or titled as an RV or a trailer, the DMV could charge sales tax. But, if it's on land and treated as real estate, then, there's no sales tax in that typical sense. With regard to, income tax, the only thing that could possibly be is capital gain. But in this case, we've got a $2,000 loss. So there would be no tax due because it's a personal use property. He doesn't get to deduct that. But the bottom line is, it doesn't sound like there'd be any tax due on this whatsoever.
10: Awesome. So tiny house, tiny loss.
6: Yeah, unfortunately. Hopefully it served its purpose, though, and now they can move on to something better.
10: Absolutely, they did. Yeah, thank you, Rob.
6: Well, and you as well, Jeff, and thanks for your kind remarks about the program, sir. God bless you. Let's head over to Tennessee and talk to Carla. Go ahead.
11: Thank you so much for being on the air today. I can only reach this channel down here at my camper on the radio, and so I'm very thankful. So on my way here, I stopped to pay cash. It was something, and I gave them a $20 bill. They couldn't give me change. They said, we don't do cash, but we can take your money. We'll just have to keep all the extra, And so they forced me to use, plastic. And my next question is, so I've gotten a conversation this morning with somebody about Bitcoin, wanting to invest in Bitcoin. And so just this whole crypto money, Bitcoin exchange, as Christians, where do we stand? What's our best position on this and dealing with it?
6: Yeah, I think it's a great question. And, with regard to crypto, Bitcoin is clearly the one that has emerged. It's the oldest. It's the most recognizable in the crypto space. Has gone mainstream. A lot of people looked at it like digital gold as a store of value to protect purchasing power. We did see a divergence between Bitcoin and gold more recently. So it's not acted in the same way as we would have expected if we look at it through a digital gold lens. But I think the reality is that, it's here to stay. The idea that the blockchain technology, is something that is going to be with us, and there's wide application for it. I don't think it's something we should be, concerned about. Ultimately, as we look at what Bitcoin is, it's a decentralized way out of government control to have something that checks most of the boxes of functional money. And in direct contrast to inflationary monetary policies, which we're seeing around the world today, it was designed to be sound money. I would be careful, though, on investments because it's very speculative. Let's talk about that a bit more off the air. Big thanks to my team today, Devin, Robert, and Taylor. We'll see you next time. Bye-bye.
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2: Our word for today comes from Daniel chapter 10. Then he said to me, "Fear not, Daniel, for from the first day that you set your heart to understand and humbled yourself before your God, your words have been heard, and I have come because of your words. The prince of the kingdom of Persia withstood me 21 days, but Michael, one of the chief princes, came to help me." God immediately heard Daniel's prayers, but there was more going on than what Daniel saw. Spiritual warfare in the heavens. This passage gives us one of the few glimpses in the Bible into the spiritual realm. This is what Paul is talking about in Ephesians 6, where he says, "For we do not wrestle against flesh and blood, but against principalities, against powers, against the rulers of the darkness of this age, against spiritual hosts of wickedness in heavenly places." One of our chief weapons in this spiritual battle is what Daniel used, prayer. To find out more about our journey through the Bible, go to TonyPerkins.com.
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0: Because when you and I are dealing with hard people, when we're dealing with people that, again, don't see things the way that we see things, he's telling us here we're to sympathize with them. Verse 15, to be of the same mind towards one another, to get into their minds, to get into their shoes, to try to figure out. Do not set your mind on high things. That's powerful right there, that verse.
1: We all have to deal with people who don't see things the same way we do. In Pastor Bobby's message today, he teaches us what the Bible says about our relationships with difficult people. He encourages us to get into the mind of those people and to sympathize and lovingly try to understand their side of an issue. Now, here's Pastor Bobby in Romans chapter 12 as he begins his message, Overcome Evil with Good.

0: Romans chapter 12, verse 1, Paul says there, I beseech you therefore, brethren, by the mercies of God. In light of what God has done for us, in light of the mercy, you look at chapters 5 to 8. He's been so good to us, so great to us. And so Paul tells us there, it's only right that we present ourselves now to him. We surrender to him. We come to him. And now we separate ourselves from this world. And now we're open to whatever he wants for us. So as your pastor, I'm just praying that you guys would do that. So if you could do that, it'd be great. We're in Romans chapter 12. You can turn there in your Bibles. I've never been in a chapter this long. I pretty much was going to go right into chapter 13 that talks about government, but we've probably seen a lot of that. So this last part here, I just thought was so necessary for you and us here to really look at, to really take the time. Now, if you're just jumping into our study, as I said, there in chapter 12, verse 1, Paul, after giving us, showing us all that the Lord has done for us, he's secured our salvation. In fact, in Ephesians chapter 1, verse 13, it uses the word there, it's guaranteed. Your salvation and my salvation, that's talking about heaven, getting into heaven, it is secure. In fact, in Ephesians chapter 1, Paul tells us there, we've been accepted, we've been chosen, we've been called, we've been adopted. So Paul now has been showing us the last few weeks now, in fact, from verses 3 to 13, he told us there that this walk now with Christ, it's going to look like something. In fact, Jesus, he said it the best. He says, by this, all men, all people will know you are my disciples by your love. Your love, that love that you've received, this incredible, he came to us. John says, this is the amazing thing. God first loved us. He initiated this love to us. He came to us when we were dead in our trespasses and sins, and he's made us alive spiritually. So Paul says that this working in our hearts, in fact, in Romans 5:5, he talks about this love of Christ has been poured into our hearts. And we're not to keep it to ourselves, but we're to bring it to the world. In fact, in those verses, he was showing us this is what it's going to look like. And he talked about seven of the spiritual gifts, and God's given us each one of those gifts. And that we're to take this love, we're to show it here, we're to practice it here, but we're to take it into our homes, and we're to take it into the places we work in. See, this is the hard part. It's taking this love. In fact, in verse 9, look there. He told us right off the bat, this love is not going to be a phony love. It's not going to be fake. So often, I remember my religious experience, and church was so phony. It was so fake, the love there. It was phony. And Paul now is saying, no, it needs to be real. It needs to be fervent. It needs to be warm and honest. Kindly and affectionate. These are the words he uses on us. And then in verses 14 to 21, I told you our last time in this text, I said, I wish Paul ended at verse 13. I wish he just went into chapter 13, but he doesn't do that. Instead, he says some of the most profound things, or what's a better word? Impossible things. Look at verse 14. He tells us now to bless those who persecute you. Now, do I have to remind you what that looks like to be persecuted? Maybe some of you here today, you are persecuted on a daily basis at your job, in your workplace, in your neighborhood. It means to be harmed. It means to be mistreated. It means to be tormented. And Paul now, under the inspiration of the Holy Spirit, I want to remind you of that. This is the word of God. And Paul is saying, Christian, believer, bless those who persecute you. Bless and do not curse. In fact, the New Living Translation says that last part there, pray that God will bless them. Are you kidding me, Paul? He's not kidding us. In fact, that word blessed there, if you're thinking, well, Bob, what does that look like? Well, I'll tell you what it looks like. The word blessed there is where we get the word eulogize from. And to eulogize over someone is to speak kind and good things about them. And then in verse 15, he doesn't stop there. Rejoice with those who rejoice and weep with those who weep. Now, we do that here at the church. In fact, can I just say something to you right now? This church here is amazing. This is you are an incredible body of Christ. I didn't even announce it, but there's a couple here that have served this church. They've been members here for over 20 years, and their son, 29 years old, just suddenly died in his sleep, and he went to be home with Jesus. Now, again, how crazy that was. The person that does the counting, they called me up and they said, Bob, I know this isn't going to surprise you, and I know you didn't even make an announcement, but over $9,000 came to that family, to give to that family, to just comfort them and to help them in dealing with this at this time. This is this church. You can clap. Not only them, that couple that I had here 3 weeks ago, 4 weeks ago, they wanted to raise money. They wanted to go to Armenia and take the gospel of Jesus Christ. You people here, you supplied all that they need and above. Unbelievable. So, praise the Lord. Where are you going with this, Bob? Well, when he says here to rejoice with those who rejoice and weep with those who weep, he's saying to you and I, all right, Christian, those who you work with, those who are outside these four walls, I want you to be able to sympathize with them. Now, this is important because verses 15 and 16, they come together. Because when you and I are dealing with hard people, when we're dealing with people that, again, don't see things the way that we see things, he's telling us here we're to sympathize with them. Verse 15, to be of the same mind towards one another, to get into their minds. To get into their shoes, to try to figure out. Do not set your mind on high things. That's powerful right there, that verse. Because right away, when people do wrong to me, I'm not thinking, I'm not taking these steps. I don't want to feel what they're feeling. I don't care what they're feeling. I want them to feel something else. I'm being honest with you here today. But it's saying, do not set your mind on high things, but associate with the humble. In fact, that word humble there, I looked at it this week, and the Greek there, it's speaking of the lowest of the low. And it says, do not be wise in your own opinion. Don't be so wise. Don't think you know everything. And then here it is in verse 17, repay no one evil for evil. Have regard. That word regard there means the NIV. It speaks there of to take notice. It says it that way. Repay no one evil for evil. Have or take regard. Take, look at this for good things in the sight of all men. To look at it and to think the better of that person. To think something totally different than what you're thinking about them at that time. And I'm so glad he said this in verse 18, if it's possible. If it's possible. Because we've all dealt with that boss. We've all dealt, I hope it's not the spouse, but we've all dealt with those people. And it's saying, if possible, as much as depends on you, live peaceably with all men, all people. And then he says, beloved, dearly loved of God. He's talking to believers here. It's not talking to unbelievers because, again, this is foreign to anyone who's not a Christian, who has not received the love of Christ. And in fact, one of my commentaries say, yeah, he's trying to soften us up here. He's trying to give us a little sugar here, spoonful of sugar before he gives us the medicine. He says, beloved, do not avenge yourself, but rather give place to wrath. For it is written, vengeance is mine, I will repay, says the Lord. In fact, he's quoting from Leviticus chapter 19, verse 18. And the word of the Lord is saying, do not give place to wrath, to anger, to bitterness, to revenge. I will repay, says the Lord. And then he quotes from Proverbs 25 that says, if your enemy is hungry, feed him. If he is thirsty, give him to drink. For in so doing, you will heap coals of fire on his head. I love that verse. I wanted to find out what that was all about. And this is actually the title of my message, is verse 21. This is what I want you to get here. Because this is what I was going to go into chapter 13, but the Lord said, no, I want you to look at that verse. Do not be overcome by evil. The word there, overcome, it's the word where we get Nike from, Nike. It's speaking, don't be conquered by evil. Don't let evil people, don't let the evil of the world conquer you. See, God knows that we could be prone to or susceptible to feeling just so overwhelmed by the evil of this world. You know, you just got to turn on the news. You just got to watch what's going on in the world and you get sick to your stomach. But the Bible, the Word of God is saying, don't be overcome by evil. But you, Christian, believer, you conquer it. You overcome it with good. And I want to remind you here, this is a command here. This is not a suggestion from the Lord. This is the Word of God. He's telling us we need to do this to our enemies. I mean, enemies. We all know what enemies are. I mean, we could close our eyes and we can think of them. Their faces come right before us. These people that have done us wrong. These people that have hurt us. And he's telling us here, don't give evil for evil. Don't avenge no one. But instead, love, forgive, and do this. Bring forth this goodness. Now, I wrote in capital letters here, impossible. It's impossible. Right? It's impossible within ourselves. In fact, I heard a story recently, just a couple of weeks ago. This man who's at this diner, he's been at this diner, he's a truck driver, hardworking guy, he's sitting at a diner, he's having breakfast, and he's eating his breakfast, and these three Hell's Angels come in, and they basically, you know, wreak havoc, and they're playing with the guy, they're putting ketchup on his food, and then they even take it as far as they take a glass of water, pour it over his head. And the guy just gets up, he's frustrated, he's upset, and he just goes, he leaves. And these three Hell's Angels are like laughing and mocking him, saying, look at that guy, man. That's not what they go to the waitress. That's not much of a man. And she just starts laughing. She says, well, he's not much of a driver either. He just ran over three motorcycles. Now, I'm saying this because you guys are like me. You like that. We like the Terminator. We like Rambo. But see, the Bible's telling us, vengeance is mine, says the Lord. You know, we got to be careful with this. See, I remember years ago, you probably remember this bumper sticker that said, I don't get mad, I get even. Or an eye for an eye and a tooth for a tooth. Like, we know those verses. But I shared to you before, the problem with us is we don't want an eye for an eye. You knock my eye out, I'm knocking your sight out. You take my tooth out, I'm knocking all your teeth. We go to the extreme. In fact, it was interesting. Just last night, I'm watching this basketball game. The referee calls a foul on this guy. Actually, a technical foul. They threw him out of the game. But see, they show in the film that the guy who said he was fouled, he hit the guy first. But it was the second guy who actually, he was so incensed, he was banging away on the guy. But they kicked him out. I'm just saying this because within us, within our flesh, this is not us. But see, God has a way that's unlike our way. And the Word of God, listen to me, dear brothers and sisters. This is what we have to learn. God's way is better than our ways. See, his ways are higher. See, he created us. I mean, it's really coming together for me as a believer when I read these things. See, when I remember reading, especially Matthew 5, 43, it's there, the Sermon on the Mount. Jesus is out speaking. Now, you got to understand, at this time, the climate, I mean, the Jewish people were the most hated people. Already, Claudius has thrown them out of Rome at this time. And now Jesus is saying, bless those who curse you, do good to those who hate you, pray for those who spitefully use you and persecute you. and he's saying these things, and you say to yourself, Lord, how do I do that? But see, what Jesus said, he backed up. See, what the Father is saying to us, I want you to see this. You need to see this right now. What the Father is telling us to do, he did himself. I mean, think of Calvary. You think of Calvary. Calvary, one of the greatest misjustices that was ever done on this earth. See, we believe Jesus Christ is the Son of God. He was God incarnate who came to this earth. And what did the earth do to him? What did we do to him? We put him on trial. In fact, we rigged the trial. And we lied. And we beat him to a pulp. And we crucified him on the cross of Calvary. And what did God do in return? In fact, Jesus said many times, when Peter took up a sword and he was like, Lord, I'm going to defend you. And Jesus, Peter, put your sword down. Do you not know I could call forth legions of angels, thousands? One angel, we read, it's recorded in the Old Testament, slew 180,000 enemies of God's people. And Jesus is saying, I have legions of angels. And he was telling us, no, there's a greater way. And it's the way of love, and it's the way of forgiveness. It's the way of redemption. It's the way of salvation. See, this is the way of God. In fact, you remember when Jesus, Good Friday, we went through the last sayings of Jesus, and it was, I know it affected me profoundly because, again, we were looking at where Luke tells us, Jesus continuously said, Father, forgive them. They know not what they do. These are people that are spitting in his face. These are people he created, and at any second he could have destroyed them, but he kept saying, Father, forgive them. They know not what they do. They have no idea what they're doing right now. And this is why I'm telling you this, and this is why Peter's telling this, and Paul's telling us this, and Christ is telling us here today. In a time of such viciousness and craziness and evil people, it seems like they're prospering. See, this is the time, and you think about it, the two thieves on the cross that were mocking him, it says one of them came to this faith where they were like, wait a minute, he's unlike anyone I've ever seen before. The Roman soldier who plunged the spear into his side later on afterwards said, truly, he was the Son of God. See, I'm telling you, the Bible's telling us this love is so profound that when it's seen, when it's really seen, and this is when the world sees it, when you and I was just thinking in 2006, it was incredible. You could Google search it, but you guys, some of you will remember. It was there in Lancaster, Pennsylvania, and this crazy guy, he went into one of the classrooms, the schools there. He killed 5 of the young kids, wounded 5 of them terribly. And it said that at that man's funeral, there was a small gathering. His mother was there. His wife was there. And it says these 40 Amish people came out of nowhere, and they basically surrounded the family. And the mother of the man who did the killing says, it was something I've never experienced before in my life, but there was this sense of love like I've never seen. And the very parents who lost kids went up to that wife and they said, we're so sorry for your loss and we want to pray for you. And they gave her a Bible. And the mother said it affected her faith forever. See, that's unseenable. This is what the Bible tells us to do. In fact, Peter, he's writing, he's actually in Rome at this time. Persecution is all over the place, and he writes in his epistle, 1 Peter 2:21, look what he says there. For God called you to do good, even if it means suffering, just as Christ suffered for you. He is your example, and you must follow his steps. Then he tells us this. He never sinned, nor ever deceived anyone. He did not retaliate when he was insulted, nor threaten revenge when he suffered. He left his case in the hands of God the Father, who always judges fairly. In fact, the King James actually says that. It says it a little better. It says, he committed everything to the Father who judges righteously or judges perfectly. See, he gave us that example. Trust the Father. Trust Dad. He knows best. This is what these scriptures are telling us. See, this love is so foreign that it's radical. This is why the early church, people took notice of the early church. They're being marched in to be killed in the Colosseums. And it says they were singing. They weren't afraid. See, a person who really saw this love, I believe this is the reason why he went from being called Saul to being called Paul. See, it was there in Acts chapter 7. You know the account. Stephen, the first martyr, he's testifying in the temples. In fact, in Acts chapter 7, it said many of the priests had come to faith at this time. And I'm sure after the resurrection, when that temple veil that was this big 20-foot veil, this huge veil that separated the holy place from the holy of holy places, it says that when Jesus said from the cross, it is finished, it says from the top to the bottom that veil was split in, basically saying, come. God was saying, you come in. You now are washed. You are now cleansed by my Son. And many of the priests who probably saw that, not only saw it, but heard it. If you can imagine this veil that's about 2 feet thick and it's ripping. And says they came to a faith. But it tells us there in chapter 8 of Acts that Paul was present there. In fact, Paul was holding the coats, basically giving those there in the audience credence to stone this Stephen. And listen to what it says in Acts 7, verse 59. It says, Stephen calling on God, saying, Lord Jesus, receive my spirit. Then he knelt down and cried out with a loud voice, Lord, do not charge them with this sin. And when he said this, he fell asleep. See, that's power. That is such power. That is love. That's the love of God. Where he says, Father, forgive them. They know not what they do.
1: 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Pastor Bobby Hargraves has been going through the book of Romans in a series called The Study of Grace. Another word for God's grace is His salvation. This is a key theme throughout the book of Romans, as Paul is determined to preach the promises of God to the Roman church. This, of course, will ultimately land him in prison, but without his conviction, they would have been buried in sin and never seen the grace that God had planned for them. If you ever feel like you're so far from God that you can't go back, then spend some time in the book of Romans and receive God's grace as you learn and pray. If you'd like to hear this message again or listen to more teachings in Romans, head over to ccohv.org. 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That's 845-454-0467. 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
1: I think sometimes a sudden explosion of spirituality can be misleading. It's like they're shooting stars, you know, wow, beautiful. It's like fireworks, you know, it's exciting, but it's not sustaining. You know, the stars that shine, the Bible talks about us being like the stars that shine forever, you know, but he doesn't. It's not how high we can jump, but it's how straight we walk when we hit the ground. A lot of high jumpers, but just watch, how are they walking when they hit the ground? Matthew Henry said, Saul among the prophets was still Saul.

Ako e Komomai. Welcome to As We Gather, the Bible teaching ministry of Calvary Chapel Honolulu with Pastor Bill Stonebreaker. Today, Pastor Bill continues in Samuel, looking at 1 Samuel chapter 10.

0: there are times where we get a taste of God's anointing. It touches our heart. It changes us. You know, you see that prophecy, to speak God's word. That's what prophecy is. Not only for Saul, but for other people. It's not just a selfish thing, but it's for other people, those who lead. God gives a new heart, and it shows itself. For a time, I've had people, it's like, wow, wonderfully, this person is on fire. I hope they stay that way. You see, but it shows at first. And so they're saying, whose son is this? Who's the father of this? Well, it's God. It's God's anointing. But they're saying, he's the son of Kish. Is this like, no, the prophets of the family of Kish, the Benjamites? Usually the prophets were the Levites, you know. Is this now a new family now? No. It's really God. It's God that is leading, and God is the one. You see, when God gives a new heart, it shows to others. And so they're seeing that. They're seeing that, and it's really the Lord's doing. It's not man's doing, but it's the Lord's doing at this time. And they're kind of questioning. I don't know if it's a scornful thing. Is Saul among the prophets? You know? But you have to say, is anything too difficult for God? Maybe. Apparently he was at that time. And it's for a time, and you're going to find he had a following, but he did have some detractors as well. As we get to the end of this, we're going to see that. You see, that became a proverb, is Saul among the prophets? Because to them it was a phenomenon. They didn't know Saul like this. They knew outward he was big, he was strong, he was handsome, you know, better looking than most. But were they asking this in contempt? Oh, Saul, yeah, thinks he's so great. Is he among the prophets now? We don't know. It doesn't say. I mean, you can speculate as much as you want, but we don't know. But we realize he doesn't end up being a true prophet, being one who has a heart for God. He's a guy that we would want to we wouldn't want to walk in his footsteps at all. You see, I think sometimes a sudden explosion of spirituality can be misleading. It's like they're shooting stars, you know. Wow, look at, they're like the night skies where you're having all these beautiful starry things, shooting stars, but they don't last long. It's like fireworks, you know. It's exciting, but it's not sustaining. You know, the stars that shine, the Bible talks about us being like the stars that shine forever, you know, but he doesn't. It's not how high we can jump, but it's how straight we walk when we hit the ground. A lot of high jumpers, but just watch, how are they walking when they hit the ground? Matthew Henry said, Saul among the prophets was still Saul. So in verses 14 to 16, when he didn't tell his uncle, I thought that was interesting, because we see a lot of things in, I mean, he's not all bad. It's like there's some good points here, but you just wonder, why couldn't he keep that going? He's concerned about his dad. His dad's going to be worried about us, to a servant. We need to go back. Servant says, well, let's go see that prophet. Maybe he can tell us more. Okay. And then doesn't tell him, and you know, feel somewhat taken aback with this. And so, but really interesting. Charles Spurgeon, in lectures to my students, if you aspire to the ministry, if you want to have anything to do with what it is to be a godly minister, get his book, Lectures to My Students. So powerful. One of the things that he says in that is, he said, the first work of a leader is self-deprecation. In other words, don't pump yourself up, but see yourself low. That's a good exhortation to us. Saul, he keeps silent, and that's good, about the accolades, about the honors, about his calling. And I think that's true with us. We don't want to puff ourselves up and say all these things. I always tell you about that card that this one pastor gave me. He wanted to get together with me, and his card read, it was like he had his, you know, he had everything on there. He had pastor, evangelist, prophet, you know, I don't know what. He just kept going on and on. And I looked at it and I thought, wow, you don't need to puff yourself up. You don't need to talk about yourself. You know, let your deeds speak for you. But, you know, and it seems as though Saul was pretty good in that respect here. He didn't really talk about himself here to his uncle anyway. Uncle didn't need to know what the prophet said to him. I don't even know if he told his servant. Obviously, his servant saw him being anointed, but didn't necessarily tell his servant. C.S. Lewis said, not less of ourselves, but less about ourselves. That's the idea. You're not less of a person, you just talk less about yourself. He's seeing more about the Lord, or more about what God's doing. Well, let's finish off here, verses 17, and we'll go all the way to the end. It's a long portion, but it says, therefore, Samuel called the people together. Now here they're going to publicly anoint, but it's going to be by lot, so that the people don't think, well, Samuel, you chose him like you chose your sons that we didn't want, and you chose him. So now it's going to show that, no, it's God that chose him. Therefore, Samuel called the people together to the Lord at Mizpah, and he said to the sons of Israel, thus says the Lord, the God of Israel, I brought Israel up from Egypt, and I delivered you from the hand of the Egyptians and from the power of all the kingdoms that were oppressing you. But you today rejected your God, who delivers you from all your calamities and your distresses, yet you have said no, but set a king over us. Now therefore, present yourselves before the Lord by your tribes and by your clans. So again, Samuel keeps rubbing it into the people that God was leading you, God was giving you victory, God was delivering you, but you rejected God for a lesser leader, a man. So he keeps saying that, which is true. Thus, Samuel, verse 20, brought all the tribes of Israel near, and the tribe of Benjamin was taken by lot. Then he brought the tribes of Benjamin near by its families, and the Matrite family was taken, and Saul, the son of Kish, was taken. But when they looked for him, he could not be found. Therefore, they inquired further of the Lord, has the man come here yet? So the Lord said, behold, he is hiding himself by the baggage. So they ran and took him from there. And when he stood among the people, he was taller than any of the people from his shoulders upward. And Samuel said to all the people, do you see him whom the Lord has chosen? Surely, there is no one like him among all the people. So all the people shouted and said, long live the king. Then Samuel told the people the ordinances of the kingdom and wrote them in a book and placed it before the Lord. And Samuel sent all the people away, each one to his house. And Saul also went to his house at Gibeah, and the valiant men whose hearts God had touched went with him, but certain worthless men said, how can this one deliver us? And they despised him. It did not bring any present, but he kept silent. So God stirred the hearts of some to follow him, but then there are other dissenters that, you know, were against Saul. So they were called together by God. We notice, Samuel said, called together by God, and being rehearsed of all that God did for them, and yet they still didn't appreciate it. They wanted a king. And they basically responded to God by rejecting him and wanting what the pagan nations had, the glory of a king. Because the king would dress in his robes and come with all his entourage, and they looked at that and drooled. They just had God who they couldn't see. And maybe a deliverer, or maybe a guy like Samuel. But they wanted the prestige of a king like these pagan nations. So they wanted a man. No need for faith. We've not got a king. We've got a man. Now, they had a good life with God. Yet they rejected the care that God gave them. I don't understand. I can understand how people can get discouraged being Christians and going through hard times, but I just don't understand how they can leave the Lord and live a lesser life. And it really be a painful life. And usually it's a life where pride doesn't allow them to come back or whatever it might be, whatever excuse you could make. But you see, that's what's happening with them. Rejecting God, faith in God for the glory of a king. Glory of a king that's really going to abuse them. And rejecting that life of faith, really, for just an earthly, carnal man. You see, Israel has done that all throughout their history. Even in Jeremiah's day. Jeremiah is dealing with the people. Jeremiah didn't have any converts. The people didn't listen to him. In fact, they put him in a cistern and you know, just fed him bread and water occasionally. And he was a prophet without any fruit in his life. But one thing he said to the people, so true for every generation, for our generation, he said, my people have committed two evils. They have forsaken me, the fountain of living water, to hew for themselves cisterns, broken cisterns that cannot hold water. Two evils. Jesus, God says he's that living water. Jesus said he's the living water. I mean, when you get water from an artesian well that is just so refreshing, and pure. And then you go, well, no, I don't want that. You know, I'm going to catch some water in a bucket when it rains, maybe off the roof. Catch it. And I'll just let the little polywog settle and then I'll drink that. What are you thinking of? You see, but that's the idea. The cisterns would be carved out of rocks, you know, maybe a big boulder, carve it out, and then the water would, you know, would catch it. But often these rocks would have fissures in them. I mean, little cracks in them where you'd catch the water, you wouldn't see it, but then in the morning it'd be all drained out. And so that's the futility of leaving God and going after anything other than God. And you see, that's what the nation Israel is doing now here with Saul. Well, Jeremiah is a little farther down the line, but that speaks even now. Not appreciating the care of God. Wanted to be like the pagan nations. Not appreciating what God does with us. And now going back into the world. Going back into the world, that life that we came out of, that was so futile, so lonely. Well, I was thinking about what is the meaning of life? Why am I here on planet Earth? And then you go back into that. Doesn't make sense. But you have to realize it's the flesh, the world, and the devil. And God's not going to chain you. You know, He's giving you free will, so you can choose that, and that's what they're doing. They're choosing a king that is like them, carnal. So God gives it to them. And notice they're casting lots. I think that's interesting because the Bible talks about the lot is cast, and it's an answer from the Lord. So they're doing that, and God, for them, is choosing this king, this carnal king, and what they're insisting on having, but Samuel doesn't want them to think that he's choosing the king for them. So they cast the lots, and the lot goes to the tribe of Benjamin, and then the household that Saul is part of, And so one of the things that's interesting is the tribe of Benjamin was never supposed to rule Israel. It was the tribe of Judah. It was prophesied hundreds of years earlier in Genesis chapter 49. It says in verse 10, the scepter shall not depart from Judah, that's Jacob's son, Judah, nor the ruler's staff from between the feet until Shiloh comes, that's Messiah, and to him shall be the obedience of the people. So it was always the tribe of Judah that was to rule. And David being of the tribe of Judah, that's going to be after Saul. That's God's choice. But Benjamin? What did Jacob prophesy about Benjamin? Well, again, Genesis 49, verse 27. Benjamin is a ravenous wolf. In the morning, he devours the prey. And in the evening, he divides the spoil. So not a good choice, but it's God's choice to discipline them. And so they get, you know, they get what they ask for, what they long for. Now, showing that it's God's choice and not Samuel's choice, so they have to be satisfied with that because they're always grumbling. You know, carnal people are never satisfied. They're always blaming somebody and something. I mean, look at our world today. It's the blame game. Everything's a blame game. Everything's racist. Everything's this and that. Just amazing how common sense and truth is thrown out the window. I've never seen any a time like what we're living today. So the lot is really the end of all controversy, the scripture says. So what we see now in verse 22, reality. Reality hits Saul. He's hiding out. Hiding out? Now is your coronation, and you're hiding out? You see, this is the kind of leader that they're going to get. Again, some commentaries, or sometimes you will, and maybe I've even done it when I've taught this in the past, it seems like humility. That's not humility. It's weakness. God has given all the evidence you would ever need of his choice. And then when his choice is hiding out, when it's time to take that role, that's not humility. That's weakness. It's weakness. He hides. That nation, Israel, is in big trouble with someone who's hiding out when they're coronated. The Bible says, let him who lead with diligence. But that's not Saul. And you'll find that he's really a dominant, a tyrannical kind of leader, because you don't want to get out of line with him, or he's going to come down on you and he'll kill you. You see, so he's a horrible, horrible kind of leader as we go on, and you see that. Not humility, but weakness. And then we find that what they see in verse 23 and 24, boy, that impresses the people, huh? Head and shoulders above all the others. Impressive, got many followers, but it's image without substance. If you go with image without substance, it's the quality, the integrity of a person. It doesn't matter what they look like, but how are they going to lead? Are they going to lead the people? Are they in it for themselves? Well, Saul was in it for himself. And so, one of the things that is really desired here is God does move the hearts of some to follow him. And scriptures where it talks about loyalty and those that follow, and those that are loyal to the work of the Lord. Boy, it couldn't get much better for a leader than to have those that are following and are loyal to the things that you're involved in. One of the great assets of the ministry are those that are touched by God, their hearts, men and women, touched by God, and support the leader and are loyal to him. The Bible says what matters most is loyalty in Proverbs 19:22. If you don't have that, you're always going to have some factions. And at the same time, no, he's got that. That's good. But now he has dissenters, it says. Those that are worthless or sons of Belial. The thing is, Saul doesn't react to that. That's good. He doesn't retaliate against them. Again, you're finding good points with him. He just doesn't keep it up, because you find that he is going to retaliate against others. And so he's just starting out. It's pretty young. He's only probably a couple years into that ministry, where he probably did nothing for the first part. Now he's involved. You see, people do find reasons to come against leadership. Someone said, ministry without aggravation is not true ministry. Ministry without enemies is not true ministry, because you're always going to find that. When things are happening, when it's an organism, you see, the body sometimes fails. It gets sick. It gets pain. It pulls, you know, a muscle, or it does that. The body's always trying to stay whole and well. In the body of Christ, that happens as well. And so that, I think that's what they're trying to say when they say that. But the thing is, God gave Saul some grace here. Grace not to retaliate. He just kind of passed over that. And contention, it does distract. It distracts. It's the enemy's tool to really disrupt a ministry and maybe even to derail. You see, whenever there's a movement of a person, you know, to build the body of Christ, there's always going to be those that come in, distract, and try to derail that. So know that in your life and in your family life, in your Christian life and stuff, there's always going to be those issues.
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1: Our guest, the late Steve Farrar, was a prolific author and speaker who specialized in encouraging men to be godly husbands and fathers. In fact, he was one of the premier speakers in the Promise Keepers movement in the early 90s. Sadly, Steve died of a cardiac event in February 2022 at the age of 72. And boy, I'm so

0: glad we can still hear his wisdom today through these recordings.
1: Yeah, this is timeless content Steve has missed, but here he is now speaking at a men's conference in 2005 on today's episode of Focus on the Family with Jim Daly.
2: The story is told of a real estate developer who is out in the country. He's looking for some property. He's driving down a two-lane road going about 55 miles an hour, and out of the left side, his peripheral vision, he senses a car going around to pass him. And as he looks over at the car, he realizes it's not a car, it's a chicken. There's a chicken that's running absolutely dead even with him, going 55 miles an hour. He can't believe this. He looks, and the chicken looks back at him. He steps on the accelerator. He gets it up to about 65 or 70. Chicken stays right with him. He's looking at this chicken, and it appears to him that this chicken has three legs. But he's not sure because the thing's moving so fast. Finally, the chicken looks at him again and just accelerates and takes off and leaves this guy in his dust. Well, he sees the chicken go up a hill and then make a left down a dirt road. He follows this chicken. He's going down the dirt road. He can see the dust. Comes over a little rise, and he sees a farm down there. Pulls up in front of the farm. The farmer's out in front. He goes, "Sir, excuse me. Did you see a chicken go by here?" He says, I sure did. He just went by a minute ago. He said, "That's one of my chickens." He said, "That's one of your chickens." He said, "It is." He said, "It appeared to me that chicken had three legs." He said, "That's right." He said, "I breed three-legged chickens." Real estate guy says, "Now, why in the world would you breed three-legged chickens?" He says, "Very simple." He said, "After church on Sunday, our family, we love to have fried chicken. And it's me and my wife and my son. And we always have a problem because all three of us love chicken legs. So we are always a leg short, so I decided to breed three-legged chickens." Real estate guy says, "That is unbelievable." He goes, "Well, yeah, I got a bunch of them around here." He says, "How do they taste?" Guy says, "You know, I don't rightly know. I've never been able to catch one." Now, you know, guys, that sort of describes our lives. We're running at a very, very fast pace. We start early in the morning. We go late at night. We're running. I don't know about you, but our house, we don't even have an alarm clock anymore. We got a starter's pistol. Boom. We come out of the blocks. We're running, we're gunning, we're emailing, we're faxing, we're paging, we're doing all that. We live very, very rapid lives. We're going very, very fast. And as a result, it's easy for us to get off course as men from our most important work. We've got a bunch of leaders in here this morning. We're different kinds of leaders. Some of you don't even perceive yourself as leaders, but you're a leader because someone is watching your life. You are influencing someone. If you're a husband, you're a leader. If you're a father, you're a leader. How many of you guys are fathers? Let me see your hands. Yeah, good. How many of you guys are sons? Okay, good. We didn't want to leave anybody out here. We didn't want any hurt feelings, you see. You're a leader. Now you say, "Well, I'm not an upfront guy." You don't have to be an upfront guy to be a leader. Most leaders are not upfront. They just quietly go about the business and the work that God has called them to do. That's how the world functions. That's how the church functions. You're a leader. You're a leader because you're a man. You're a leader because you're a husband. You're a father. We're going to talk about fathering today, because even you single guys, one day you'll probably be a father. All these guys who are married, you see all their hands? They used to be single. It's amazing how life changes and how we assume different roles as we go through life. But what happens as men is that as we get married and then we have kids and we're going through life and we got responsibilities and we got mortgages and we got all this stuff, we get very, very, very, very busy. And we are told that our careers and our work is the most important thing that we do. 1 Timothy 3 says, if a man is going to be a leader in the church, he must first prove his leadership in the home. Probably the most violated principle in the scripture. If a man's got money, if a man's got people skills, if a man is good in the community, we'll put him in leadership. God says, I want him to prove his leadership first at home. Our first work as men, our first work as husbands, our first work as fathers is at home. You recall in Matthew 16 that Jesus said, if anyone wants to come after me, he must deny himself. We live in a culture that's intoxicated with self. We're into self-fulfillment. We're into self-realization. We're into self-actualization. We tell people to look deep into themselves to find the answers to life. And by the way, you don't want to do that because there's not much there. Looking deep inside yourself to find answers is like going scuba diving in a septic tank. There's just not much there, and you're going to be sorely disappointed. If you're looking for answers in life, you don't look in, you look up to the one who made you. That's where you look, to the one who gave you life and created life. Our first work as husbands and our first work as fathers is at home. But we are so busy and we are pulled so many different directions that we get diverted. We get distracted. Last year I taught a study on the Old Testament kings. 43 kings in the Old Testament. Some of them we're familiar with. Saul and, of course, David. Then he had a son named Solomon. After that, it tends to get a little murky. But there were 43 of these guys. If you take your Bible and turn to 1 Samuel 8, and then if you'll put your finger there and then go to the end of the Old Testament. Go to Malachi chapter 4. If you can't find Malachi, go to Matthew. It's just a page over. Let me show you what I'm doing here. I'm taking that chunk of scripture in between my two fingers from 1 Samuel to Malachi 4. You see that chunk of scripture right there? That chunk of scripture is called history. 1 Corinthians 10 says that these things, what things? The history of Israel. These things were written for our instruction. There's a reason that history is in there. History is his story. The philosopher Hegel said that history teaches us that men never learn from history. We're supposed to learn from history. That section of scripture that I'm holding there between 1 Samuel 8 and Malachi 4, every book that I'm holding in those borders from 1 Samuel to Malachi is about the kings in some way, shape, or form. Except for Job, and quite frankly, Job was a king figure. The scripture either gives us the history of the kings, or you say, what about the prophets? The prophets were speaking to the kings and to the nations which they were ruling. You say, what about Psalms? Half the Psalms are written by a king. What about Song of Solomon? Written by a king. What I'm saying, guys, is that in some way, shape, or form, the kings are related to almost two-thirds of your Old Testament. So why is it that we don't know much about these guys? They're fairly important. You read a biography. Every time I read a biography, I learn something from somebody's life. There are 43 biographies in here. As I study these guys last year, and by the way, out of the 43 kings, biblical scholars only call 8 of them good. The rest of them were losers. The rest of them wasted their lives and ruined their lives. As I surveyed those 43 kings last year, you know the thing that struck me? Quite frankly, these guys all blew it when it came to their primary responsibility. Other than David was Solomon. And only after blowing it with at least 3 of his boys did David get focused on mentoring his son, Solomon. But other than David, out of those 43 kings, let me tell you the big mistake these guys made. They built their kingdoms, but they didn't build their sons. And as a result, when they passed off the scene, their sons were not equipped to follow them. Their sons were not equipped to take the spiritual leadership of the family. Can I tell you something? You don't think of yourself this way, but in a real sense, you're a king. Your wife's a queen. You've got a son, he's a prince. You got a daughter, she's a princess. Now, we don't tend to use those terms. You say, yeah, hey, I don't have a castle. Well, you got an apartment? You got a house in the suburbs? Where do you live? You see, that's your castle. That's your, well, you know, I don't rule over a land. No, but you got a family that you're responsible for. That's a stewardship. It may not be a nation, but it's a family. Every family is a small civilization. And God has called us to leadership. Can I give you a couple of principles, guys? Here's the first one. God has not called women to lead the family. Now, there are some wonderful women who are leading families. Perhaps your mom was in that position because your father took off. He was irresponsible. So we honor women that are doing that. We honor them because they're doing the work of two people, and we thank God for them. But that is not God's original intention. We thank God for godly women who work hard. But you see, God has called men to lead in their families, lovingly before Christ. In the church, God has not called women to lead the church. God has called men to lead the church. It's not that women don't have gifts and women aren't important. I'm married to a gal who's a tremendous leader, a gifted leader. But as gifted as Mary is, the leadership responsibility for my family is not on the shoulders of my wife. It's on my shoulders before Almighty God. And it's on your shoulders. We get diverted as men from the leadership that God wants us to exercise in the home because we are told and we are put upon that the most important work that we do is what we do when we leave the house. That's contrary to what God says in His Word.
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2: In Deuteronomy chapter 6, there is a job description given to men. I'd like you to turn there if you have your Bibles. Deuteronomy 6, God gives us two specific things. And these things apply to the kings, and these instructions apply to you, and these instructions apply to me. Deuteronomy 6 was written to the men of Israel, may I point out. If you look at verses 1 and 2, Moses says, "Now this is the commandment and the statutes and the judgments which the Lord your God commanded me to teach you, so that you might do them in the land which you are going over to possess." Now catch this. "So that you and your son and your grandson might fear the Lord." Interesting concept. He's speaking to the men because he says, so that you and your son and your grandson might what? Might fear the Lord. 14 times in the book of Proverbs, we see the phrase, the fear of the Lord. The fear of the Lord, Proverbs tells us, is the beginning of knowledge. The fear of the Lord is the beginning of wisdom. Do you ever get concerned about our country and what's happening in our country? Sure you do. You know what's wrong with our country? Very simply put, our country has lost the fear of the Lord. And when we lose the fear of the Lord, we lose our wisdom. You know what's wrong with our universities? Tell you what's wrong with our universities. Our universities have lost the fear of the Lord. And when you lose the fear of the Lord, you lose knowledge. Copernicus, great astronomer, had a friend who was an atheist. And they would have lunch and they would dialogue from time to time. They would get together and discuss their different viewpoints. For about 2 to 3 years, Copernicus was doing something no one else had ever done. He was building in his atrium a model of the solar system. Now, you've seen those, and I've seen them. No one had seen them before then. And he fashioned planets, and he would hang them from different parts, and he had it all laid out. Didn't tell anybody. One day, when he finished, he was dialoguing with his friend. They were having some coffee. And he said, "Let's walk down to my house. I want to show you something." And as he was talking to his atheist friend, they're talking about different things. They finally walk into the house. They open the doors of the atrium. His atheist friend walks in, looks up, and sees. He immediately realizes this is a model of the solar system. He's just aghast at what he sees. He is amazed. He is speechless. He just looks. He takes it all in. And he looks at Copernicus, and he said, "Who made this?" And Copernicus said, "No one made it. It just happened." What a ludicrous thing to say. What a foolish thing to say. But the fool has said in his heart, there is no God. There is a God. You study DNA, there's a God. There has to be a God. I saw on the news last night these new three-dimensional, four-dimensional pictures, images of babies in the womb. You can see their face. This doctor was being interviewed on Fox News, And she was being asked about the implications of this, and she was trying to be very subtle. But she said, you can actually see the face. Oh, here's twins. You can see the twins touching each other and kicking each other. What are the implications of this? Well, the implications are that parents are going to have some more information about the nature of the child within them. That's a baby. It's not a fetus. That's the information. And you can't take that baby's life because that is a little baby made in the image of God. She wouldn't come out and say it, but it was right before her eyes. That's a child in there. Where's the fear of the Lord? The fear of the Lord's beginning of knowledge. See, if you don't have the fear of the Lord, you can't be a real scientist. If you don't have the fear of the Lord, you can't be a good teacher. See, and can I say this? If you don't have the fear of the Lord, you can't be a good father. Because in order to do the work that God has called us to do, there must be a fear of the Lord, which we then instill in our sons and in our grandsons. If you look at verse 5 specifically, there are two things that are said to men as their job description, and they're very simple. I'd summarize them this way. Number one is, men, we are to love God deeply from our gut. Notice what it says there in verse 5 of Deuteronomy 6. He says, and you shall love the Lord your God with 40% of your heart, with 30% of your soul. That's not what it says. Not even in the Hebrew does it say that. You shall love the Lord your God with what? All your heart, all your soul, all your might. I did a word study in that word all one morning. Spent about 3 hours going over this in the original and working through different lexicons. Well, let me tell you, that word all means in the original. It means all. That's what it means. You shall love the Lord your God with all. See, that means from your gut, everything within you, you love him. You follow him. You pursue him. He's number one in your life. And then on that basis, we go to the second thing. And really, when you love the Lord your God, you're going to love his word. That's why you go back to verse 1. These are the commandments, the statutes, the judgments, which the Lord your God has commanded me to teach you. So when you love God, you love his word. Thy word I have hidden my heart, that I may not sin against thee. Open my eyes, that I may behold wonderful things from thy law. How can a young man keep his way pure? This is Psalm 119. By keeping it according to thy word, you see. So if you love God, you love his word. Jesus said, if you are truly disciples of mine, you will abide in my word. And what will the word do? You see? What does the word do? The word is truth. If you are truly disciples of mine, he said, you will abide in my word. And you shall know the truth, and the truth shall what? It'll set you free. See, that's why if you love God, you love his word. And when you love God, you have truth, and you live in reality. That is mentioned in verse 6. These words which I am commanding you today shall be in your heart. And then here's the second responsibility. You shall teach them diligently to your sons, and shall talk of them when you sit in your house, and when you walk by the way, and when you lie down, and when you rise up. So what are the two jobs? They're the job description. They're pretty simple. Number one, you love God deeply with all your heart. You love him from your gut. Secondly, you teach your sons diligently. You say, Steve, I've got daughters. Great. What a gift from God. I've got a daughter too, and I've got two boys. So aren't you going to talk about daughters? I'm talking about sons this morning. Now, does that mean I don't care about my daughter? I love her to death. You love your daughter. And if God's given you daughters, then you know what your job is to love them and show them what it means to be a godly man, because one day they're going to look for a godly man to come into their life, and you show them what that's like. You say, well, how do I treat my daughters? Are there any passages in Scripture that tell me how to treat my daughters? I think the passages in Scripture that tell you how to treat your wife, you apply those passages to your daughter, because one day your daughter will be a wife. Does that make sense? You husbands, likewise, live with your wives in an understanding way. Could we say, you husbands, likewise, live with your daughters in an understanding way? Yeah, because one day, some young man is going to come into her life, and he's going to want to enter into her life. How is she going to know whether or not this guy meets the criteria? Well, she'll take the template. Unconsciously, she'll take the template of your example. And she'll look at how you treated her mother. And she'll look at how you loved her mother and how you honored her mother. And she will take that template as a young man comes into her life. If he meets that criteria of your example, He has the potential of passing through and be accepted. But if he is harsh with her, if he is critical of her, he will bounce off of the example of your life as you follow the word of God. She'll know what to look for. So daughters are important. We love our daughters. But we're talking about sons here. And you guys that are raising daughters, you raise them to the glory of God, because those of us who are raising sons, those boys are going to need some girls. In fact, I think this morning we ought to do some arranged marriages right here, don't you? Because what we got going on in America, we got a lot of deranged marriages going on because we're not following the principles of the Word of God. He says you're to love God deeply. And secondly, he says you're to teach your sons diligently. Does that mean you get up at 4:30 every morning and open up the Greek text and teach your sons the book of Romans? That's what it means. I don't think that's what it means. At least that's not what the text says. What is the text? How am I supposed? Okay, great. I'm supposed to teach them. How do I teach them? God is very real. He's very practical. He's very down to earth. You got a job, man. You got all kinds of responsibility. You can't run a classroom in your house. I mean, you got all kinds of stuff going on in your life. So then how am I to teach them? What does the text say? You shall teach them diligently to your sons and shall, catch this, talk of them when you sit in your house. How many of you guys ever sit in your house? You just look like you're good at that. Yeah, we sit in our house. Nothing wrong with that. When you walk, by the way, you ever walk? You ever take a walk? Yeah. Sure you do. See, that's just life. What he's saying is that as you go through life, you teach your kids. See, that's why it's really important that you be with, W-I-T-H, you be with your sons.
1: Well, we're only halfway through a really encouraging message for husbands and fathers from the late Steve Farrar on today's episode of Focus on the Family with Jim Daly. You're going to hear lots of ways to apply this message next time.
0: You know, John, we have aired several messages from Steve Farrar over the years, and what I really appreciated about him was that he always inspired me to do better with my boys as they were growing up, and most importantly, Steve made it sound doable. So often, as men, we get overwhelmed by too many instructions, and then we just stop and pull back and don't do it at all. Simple is usually better, at least for me, and that's why I love the idea of looking for those opportunities to talk with your children or grandchildren throughout the day. For us, the best time was when I was driving the boys to school. That's right, carpool. But that's when we had the most interesting conversations about the Lord. Here in Colorado, we can just look at Pikes Peak and start a discussion about God's creation. It's right there in front of us. There's no need to overcomplicate it. Be natural about it. And that was Steve's great point.
1: Yeah, I appreciated when we had the kids, they were younger, and we'd be camping. We're sitting around looking at the stars, realizing, oh, there's some perspective here.
0: Yeah, for sure. His creation is awesome. And let me remind you, here at Focus on the Family, our ultimate goal is to strengthen your relationship with Jesus Christ. Marriage and parenting advice is helpful, but if you don't know the Lord, you're missing the bigger picture. Here's a great example from Casey, who called to ask for prayer. He said this: if Focus on the Family didn't exist, I probably wouldn't be a Christian husband and father today. Our family was agnostic, but my mom became a believer by listening to your broadcast. She relied on Focus's godly advice to raise me and my siblings. After high school, I went to seminary, and now I listen to the broadcast to help raise my kids in the Lord. I thank God for Focus on the Family.
1: Oh, that is wonderful. 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
2: You know, I've always thought that manna was one of the coolest inventions of God, because manna was like the multivitamin of the Old Testament. Everything you needed was in this little bread that came from heaven. And not only a multivitamin, but a vitamin that tastes good. It tasted like Krispy Kreme donuts. Now you think I'm stretching it a little bit, but let me give you the biblical description. It tasted like wafers made with honey. Now you heat that baby up and that's a Krispy Kreme donut right there. But I digress. Verse 21, 40 years you sustained them in the wilderness. They lacked nothing. Their clothes did not wear out. He's just rehearsing God's faithfulness. Their clothes did not wear out and their feet did not swell. Can you imagine having a wardrobe that never wore out for 40 years? Every man in this room would love that. I don't think the gals would like that much. Can you imagine? Honey, I need a new dress. Actually, you know, I got that for you 35 years ago. It looks brand new. Again, I digress. I do want to just touch on that last little phrase, their feet did not swell. That's a very telling phrase. You might just want to brush over something like that. But I had a missionary explain that people that have the same diet, there's no variety in what they eat, the sameness of diet will prohibit a person from getting vitamins, especially vitamin B1, thiamine, and the person can manifest a disease called beriberi. And one of the symptoms of that is the swelling of the feet. So the fact that God, by just giving them water miraculously and bread from heaven, the multivitamin manna, all that they needed was cared for 40 years. So back to the prayer. After adoration, looking up, they look back. That's reflection. Do you ever do that? Do you ever in prayer rehearse before the Lord your spiritual journey? For some people, this is why they keep a journal and they write down the things that God has been showing them and then look back over it in days to come. Reflection in prayer helps you do two things. It helps you track God's goodness, and it helps you evaluate your progress. Track God's goodness, evaluate your progress. My history professor loved quoting that historian who said, "Those who fail to learn from history are doomed to relive it." So memory can be a powerful tool. And in your prayer life, after telling God He's awesome because He is and giving Him adoration and adjusting your perspective, I think it's good to rehearse, even in short form, all the faithfulness of God. Just highlight that. Lord, you've done this and you did that. I remember when I was single and I prayed for a wife or I prayed for a husband and then I needed a job. Then when I was in the hospital, how you came through. In Deuteronomy chapter 8, God gives the command to do that. He says to the people of Israel, "And thou shalt remember all the way the Lord thy God led thee these 40 years." It's a command. I want you to rehearse what I've done. To the church of Ephesus, Jesus said, "Remember from where you have fallen, repent and do your first work." So begin by adoration. Continue with reflection, recalling your spiritual journey. Third element, they looked within. They looked within. This is confession. They looked up, adoration. They look back, reflection. Now they look within and they make confession of their sin. We're told in the verses we began with in this chapter that they stood up and confessed their sins and the iniquities of their father. Now I want you to notice something. Look down at verse 16. Let's just get the thought of this. Ezra recalls God's blessings to his people in the past, but then in verse 16, but they and our fathers acted proudly, hardened their necks, did not heed your commandments. They refused to obey. Go down to verse 26. After telling them that God still blessed them, verse 26, nevertheless, they were disobedient and rebelled against you, cast your law behind their backs and killed your prophets who testified against them to turn them to yourself. And they worked great provocations. Therefore, you delivered them in the hand of their enemies. But then he says, you delivered them from their enemies. Go down to verse 34. After God delivered them, neither our kings nor our princes, our priests nor our fathers have kept your law nor heeded your commandments and your testimonies which you testified against them. Okay, so far he's looking back and he's saying they blew it. They were out of line. They sinned, pointing the finger. But now in verse 37, talking about the land they're in, it yields much increase to the kings you have set over us because of, watch this, our sins. Now he's including himself. He's including the present generation. Because of our sins. They also have dominion over our bodies and our cattle at their pleasure, and we are in great distress. It's been said that the six most important words in any relationship are, I admit that I was wrong. Six most important words, I admit that I was wrong. Confession, I admit that I was wrong. That's what they're doing. They blew it. They were wrong. I admit that I was wrong. Likewise, Jesus, when he taught his disciples to pray, said, when you pray, just don't say, our Father who art in heaven, hallowed be your name, but also make confession. Forgive us our sins, our debts, our trespasses, as we forgive our debtors. You remember that little story that's tucked away in the Gospel of Luke? It's around chapter 18. In fact, it is chapter 18. Jesus told a story about two men who prayed. He said two men went up to the temple to pray. One was a Pharisee and the other was a tax collector. And this is what Jesus said. The Pharisee stood, listen. The Pharisee stood and prayed thus with himself. Very interesting. He's offering a prayer. Jesus said he's not really praying. He's actually praying to himself. He's listening to himself going, I'm so awesome. Listen to how cool my prayer is. That is so good. So he's not really doing it to talk to God. He's doing it to impress himself and probably anybody else who could hear him because he was praying it publicly. He said, the man stood and prayed thus with himself. Here's his prayer. God, I thank you that I am not like other men. Extortioners, unjust, adulterers, or even like this tax collector. I fast twice a week. I give tithes of all that I possess. He's bragging about himself, and he's pointing fingers at other people who have failed. Ezra does not do that. Sometimes we can be finger pointers in our prayers. Ever been in a prayer meeting where somebody goes, Lord, I just pray that you will forgive us of pride that some people have struggles with. You know, it's like they're not praying, they're just preaching. In this prayer, Ezra is not superior, he is not condescending, he is not self-righteous. Instead of pointing the finger at other sinners, he's grabbing the hands of those sinners and saying, I am along with you in this. You have sinned, they have sinned, I have sinned. Leonard Ravenhill said, the self-sufficient do not pray, the self-satisfied will not pray, and the self-righteous cannot pray. Ezra was none of those. Now notice that this confession of sin followed adoration and reflection. That's a healthy pattern. That's a good pattern. If you're looking for ways to improve your prayer life, add this element. Adoration, then reflection, then confession. Why is it a healthy pattern? Simply this. The closer you get to God, and the clearer you see God by adoration, then the clearer you also see your own sin and failure, and that drives you to repentance. That's confession. This happened to Isaiah the prophet. Isaiah, he was a prophet, a heavyweight, and he had a vision of God. I don't know when was the last time you got a vision like Isaiah got a vision, but I haven't had one. He saw the Lord high and lifted up, and the train of his robe filled the temple. And in seeing the majesty of God, he said, woe is me, I am undone. I am a man of unclean lips. I dwell in a generation of unclean lips. In seeing God clearly, he also saw himself clearly, and he made confession.
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2: You say, why do I need to make confession? Why do I need to confess my... Isn't God all-knowing? Doesn't he know that I have blown it? Yes, he does. Why does he want you to confess it? God knows who you are. God wants you to admit who you are. He wants to hear you admit who you are. That's confession. I admit it. I admit that I was wrong. Fourth step, they looked around. They looked around. This is petition. They're looking around at where they're at. They know they're in need. They're looking at their situation. Look at verse 32 with me. Now, therefore, our God, see the prayer pivots. Now, therefore, our God, the great and mighty and awesome God who keeps covenant and mercy, do not let all the trouble, that's the trouble we're in, do not let all the trouble seem small before you that has come upon us, our kings, our princes, our priests, our prophets, our fathers, and on all your people. From the days of the kings of Assyria until this day, however, you are just in all that has befallen us. You have dealt faithfully, but we have done wickedly. Neither our kings or our princes, our priests, our fathers have kept your law nor heeded your commandments and testimonies, which you have testified against them. For they have not served you in their kingdom or in the many good things that you gave them or in the large and rich land which you have set before them, nor did they turn from their wicked works. Here we are, servants today. And the land that you gave to our fathers to eat its fruit and its bounty. Here we are, servants in it. Now, don't misunderstand that. He's not saying, here we are, your servants in it. He's saying, we're in the land you gave us, but we're slaves in it. Here we are, servants in it, and it yields much increase to the kings you have set over us because of our sins. Also, they have dominion over our bodies, over our cattle, at their pleasure, and we are in great distress. Here's the prayer. They're saying, look, we're in the land you gave us, but we're still somebody else's slaves. We're in distress. We're servants to somebody else. The king of Persia let us come back here, but we are under his command and under his control and under his taxation. We're in great distress. So what he is praying is, look, you have been merciful to us in the past. Would you be merciful to us once again? This is his petition. That's his petition. In verse 32, he says, do not let this trouble seem small to you. Look at our trouble. Please do something about our trouble. Now listen, I mentioned that he didn't begin with petition, with I want, I need. But there's nothing selfish or unspiritual about making personal petitions, asking God, telling him what you need or what you want. In fact, it honors God when you do that because God happens to love dependence. When you say, Lord, I am in trouble, I need, I want, at the appropriate time in your communication with God, that honors God's role as your provider. He loves when you depend on him. Let me just say, when you make your petitions, be as specific as you can. The more specific you are, the better. I remember a guy that I knew who used to pray this, Lord, you know every need, spoken and unspoken. Would you just work in those areas? Amen. What? What do you mean, unspoken needs? Why don't you speak them? Would you go into a restaurant and say, I have an unspoken food need? Just bless me. You might not get what you want. In fact, I had a friend a couple months ago I was with overseas, and he went into a restaurant he knew, and he didn't even order. He just knew the guy and said, bring me what you think I need. You know what I like. And so he just let the guy order for him. The end of the meal, he said, I shouldn't have done that. It's not what I was looking for. So you would go in and you would be very specific about what you want. The more specific you are, the more obvious it will be when the prayer is answered. If you say, Lord, I have a general financial need. Okay, but if you say, Lord, I need $350 by Wednesday, when it comes, you'll go, I prayed for that. It got answered. So they looked up, adoration. They looked back, reflection. They looked within, confession. They looked around, they made petition. Fifth and finally, they looked ahead and they submitted themselves to God. This is submission. Verse 38, this is how it closes. And because of all this, we make a sure covenant and write it. Our leaders, our Levites, and our priests seal it. We're going to write a document. We're going to put our names on the dotted line. That is a pledge of submission to you. We've blown it. We've gone into captivity. We don't want that happening again. Lord, forgive us. Thank you for your goodness in the past. Hear our petition, and we're going to sign a pledge. And chapter 10 is a list of all the people that put their names on the dotted line. This is sort of like Joshua. Joshua, when he brought the people into the land of Israel, he reaffirmed the covenant. Remember, he said, Choose this day whom you will serve. As for me and my house, we're going to serve the Lord. He made people step up and reaffirm the covenant. Samuel did the same thing. Hezekiah did the same thing. So now Ezra does the same thing. This is the equivalent of Romans chapter 12. I beseech you, therefore, by the mercies of God, that you present your bodies before God as a living sacrifice, holy and acceptable, which is your reasonable service. So they step up and they say, Lord, here we are. We are your servants. We are signing this pledge in writing. So the prayer doesn't end with a plea. It ends with a pledge. Their remorse led to their repentance. Their repentance led to their reformation. They decided, we're going to change our behavior. You know, people often confuse remorse with repentance. One is a feeling, the other is an action. You can feel remorseful about something, but not do anything about what you're feeling. That's just remorse. Repentance is a decision to change that brings reformation. So, I've told you the story in the past, but I've always loved this little story. I heard it's a true story. I read about it. A guy sent a letter to the IRS because in the 1970s, he had cheated on his income tax, and he felt guilty all this time. And he wrote a letter to the IRS and said, I cheated on my income tax in the 70s, so I didn't pay all that I should, and I've not gotten good sleep since then. So he sent cash in an envelope. $500 bills. The letter was wrapped around it. And then the man concluded the letter by saying, if I still can't sleep, I'll send you the rest. That's remorse. That's not repentance and reformation. You might feel bad about some things you do. Where's the rest? The rest is repentance and restoration and reformation. You remember Star Trek? Any Star Trek fans? Okay. So in the original Star Trek, you remember the engineer of the USS Enterprise? What was his name? Scotty. Right? He had that Scottish accent. And by the way, people in Scotland say it was a horrible Scottish accent. But anyway, Scotty always, that I remember, was worried about the power aboard the Enterprise. And he would say things like this in a lot of the episodes. Captain, I've given her all I can. I've given her all she's got. We just don't have the power. Do these things, and you will have the power. You'll have the power. You say, oh, I pray all the time. So we have these things called popcorn prayers. I'm going to call them popcorn prayers. Here's a popcorn prayer. You hear about somebody who is dealing with an issue. You go, oh, I'll pray for that. And you're walking away and you go, Lord, help that person. You just pop one up. You're at a prayer meeting or a Bible study or a connect group and somebody says, I have a financial issue. And you say, Lord, help that person. Give them whatever they need financially. Amen. So you walk away from these things and you say, I pray. Most Christians don't pray like this. We pray, we talk about prayer, we sing, but we don't pray in a biblical way, faithfully, that includes these things. My challenge, I'm not asking you to go 3 hours in prayer every day, but just broaden out from I pray before meals and I shoot up a popcorn prayer to a little bit of adoration and reflection and confession and petition and submission. Do that. And I challenge you with that, and I believe you're going to see results and power.
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0: Welcome to The Word for Today, featuring the Bible teaching ministry of Pastor Chuck Smith, founder of the Calvary Chapel Movement. This radio program is a chapter-by-chapter, verse-by-verse study through the entire Bible. And on today's edition of The Word for Today, Pastor Chuck continues his message, Spiritual Battle, as we pick up in James chapter 4, verse 7. And now, with today's study, here's Pastor Chuck.
1: I think that we need to recognize the source of the attack against us. Many times we can't really deal with it because we don't recognize that this is a spiritual battle, and I'm really involved in a battle against this force of evil, this spirit of evil, Satan himself, or one of his emissaries. Once I recognize the source of my problem, then I can begin to deal with it. But so many times we just are prone to sort of pass it off. Well, I'm just irritable today. I just feel miserable. I'm just, you know, ready to chew up anybody who gets in my way. I'm out of sorts. I didn't get enough sleep last night or something, you know. And we don't recognize that, hey, this is a real spiritual conflict. This whole thing that I feel, this heaviness and all, is actually a satanic force, a power that's trying to defeat me. Now, if I fail to recognize it, I can just go on in this miserable way all day long. But if I recognize, hey, this isn't of God, this isn't of God's Spirit, this isn't how God would have me to be. This is an attack of Satan against me. Recognizing it, then I deal with it by resisting it. Resisting the devil, and he will flee. And then the third R is rejoicing. So recognize, resist, and then rejoice in the victory that we have in Jesus Christ over every principality and power that might

0: against us. I don't have to be irritable. I don't have to be cranky. I can resist the devil, that mood, that spirit that he's trying to bring me under. And I can rejoice, for I have full victory in Jesus Christ. And it's amazing how it can change the whole atmosphere around you. Now, the second part of this is draw nigh to God, and he will draw nigh to you. You see, here I am. I'm in this midst of the battle here. Resist the devil, he'll flee, but on the other hand, draw nigh to God, he will draw nigh to you. I love that. All I have to do is just start drawing near to the Lord. It's so important. It's how we program our minds. It's so important what we're feeding into our minds. And God help us in this corrupt age in which we are living, with all of the technology that has brought into our homes such filth. The television has been a purveyor of such evil. It can be good. Television itself, I mean, it's a thing. It's not evil in itself, but it has the capacity of bringing evil into your mind, into your life, and it also has the capacity of bringing good, but it's how you control it, where your dial is turned. But I think of the evil that we will program into our minds as we sit there and watch the TV. And it's terrible. No wonder we're having all of these marital problems and immorality just flooding our nation. It's being planted into the minds of people day after day as they watch TV. Murders, thievery, adultery, the whole thing, it's all there. And Paul, when he made the list there in Romans of these horrible things that people were doing, he said, not only do they do them, but they take pleasure in those that do. And how is it that a person takes pleasure in watching someone snuff someone out, you know? On TV, in movies. People pay to see that kind of filth. Pay to pollute your mind. And then we get caught up with the law of nature. Whatsoever a man sows, that shall he also reap. I'm sowing to the flesh. I begin to reap of the flesh. Envying, striving, seditions, murder. How well if we would just get good, inspiring music and play it in our homes. What a difference it makes. What a difference it creates within the atmosphere. You see, we're sowing now to the Spirit. If in the morning, as your children are getting ready for school, they come in for breakfast, there's praise music on, or maybe one of the kids' albums on, you're planting into their minds and into their hearts the things of the Spirit. God knows when they get to school, they're going to get all kinds of crud thrown at them. We need to counterbalance it within the home. And rather than allowing them to listen to a lot of this junk music with filthy lyrics, that we would actively encourage them by ourselves playing and listening to inspiring music. Again, whatsoever man sows, that shall he also reap. And if you have that kind of an atmosphere, sowing to the Spirit, you're going to reap of the Spirit. Cleanse your hands, ye sinners. Purify your hearts, you double-minded. You know, that's the problem. David said, Lord, unite my heart to serve thee. The divided heart, that's the problem of so many people. Yes, I want to serve the Lord. Yes, I want to follow him. Yes, I want to spend eternity with him. And yet, another side of me wants to go after the flesh and indulge the flesh. Be afflicted and mourn. Weep. Let your laughter be turned to mourning, your joy to heaviness. Humble yourselves in the sight of the Lord, and he shall lift you up. Speak not evil one of another, brethren. He that speaks evil of his brother and judges his brother speaks evil of the law and judges the law. But if you are a judge of the law, then you're not a doer of the law, but a judge. And there's one lawgiver who is able to save and to destroy. And who are you to judge another? So forego that condemnation or judgment on another. You're not a judge of the law. We're to be the doers of the law, obedient to the law. Go to now, ye that say, today or tomorrow we will go into such a city and continue there a year and buy and sell and get gain. Because you don't know what's going to happen tomorrow. For what is your life? It's only a vapor that appears for a little time and then vanishes away. Therefore, you ought to say, if the Lord wills, and if we live, we will do this or that. So that exhortation by James to us to take into consideration God's will in all of our planning, to make that a contingency to every plan. It isn't that you shouldn't plan the future, but you should always have the contingency, the Lord's will, if it's the Lord's will. Because I don't know what tomorrow holds. I don't know whether or not I will even be here tomorrow. But if the Lord wills, this is what I desire, or this is what I plan to do. If the Lord doesn't will it, then I don't want to do it. But that should always be a contingency to any plan that I make. I need to realize that my life is short. It's just a vapor that appears for a moment and then vanishes. I'm here for just a short time. That I need to spend the time that I'm here in something that is worthwhile. Something that will last eternally. Too much of our life, too much of our effort, too much of our time is spent in things that are not eternal, things that are going to pass away. Too many people spend their life eating cotton candy. It may be sweet, but there's no substance. It dissolves, it's gone. So many things that you do, things of the flesh, things for the flesh. They're dissolved, they're gone, they're wasted. I have so many times come to the end of a day and thought, what a wasted day. Usually it's New Year's Day after I've watched all the football games. And you finally get to the Rose Bowl and the Big Ten won. And I think, oh, what a wasted day. You know, used up a lot of emotion and everything else, but all I did was just sit around all day long, eat, and watch the games. And there was a lot of things that needed to be done out in the yard. I could have spent the time more profitably. We waste too much time. We need to spend our time more profitably in things that profit for eternity. But now you rejoice, he said, in your boastings, but all such rejoicing is evil. Therefore, to him who knows to do good and doesn't do it, to him it is sin. In other words, sin isn't just something that I do that I shouldn't. Sin is also something that I don't do that I should. Oh, I know I ought to do it. Oh, I know I ought to go over there and help him out, but I don't. To him that knows to do good and doesn't do it, that's sin. The sin of omission, the failure to do that which I ought to do. Now in chapter 5, he first of all takes on the rich. So this doesn't apply to many of us. Go to now, ye rich men, weep and howl for your miseries that shall come upon you. Your riches are corrupted, your garments are moth-eaten, your gold and silver is cankered, and the rust of them shall be a witness against you, and shall eat your flesh as it were fire, for you have heaped up treasure together for the last days. So he speaks of the rich and heaping up treasure for the last days, talking of their gold and silver. And to me, it's extremely fascinating how that the rich people have to worry about the security of their money. What is safe? What is a safe investment? You know, how safe are the banks? Oh, but it's guaranteed by an agency of the federal government. Read the fine print. So where can I put my money that it'll really be safe? Well, buy gold. But that's all an artificial value. I mean, what can you do for gold with gold? Except to say, well, I've got so many cougarans. It's all an artificial, well, diamonds. Well, buy diamonds, invest in diamonds, you know. It's all artificial value. It's just a stone. Hey, when things get really bad, you can't eat it. You know, and when things are really bad, that's what you think about. What am I going to eat? And the Bible tells us that there's coming a time when it'll take a bag of gold to buy a loaf of bread. So when it really gets down to it and you need something to eat, you're going to have to get rid of that gold. And who knows what value will be placed upon it at that time. I mean, you know, I like a gold ring. That's not really gold watch, gold plate. Cheap. But as far as true value, where is true value? The true value is only in spiritual things. That's the only true value that we can really know. In spiritual things, not in the earthly material things. That value is all artificial. It's like one fellow said, it's only worth what you can get for it. Somebody says, well, I have a house that's worth $500,000. Well, how much can you sell it for? Well, I've had it on the market, you know, for 3 years for $350,000. It hasn't sold yet, but it's worth $500,000. No, it's not. It's only worth what you can get for it. Artificial values. Behold, the hire of the laborers who have reaped your fields, which you kept back from them through fraud. They cry, and the cries of them which have reaped are entered to the ears of the Lord of Sabaoth. You've lived in pleasure on the earth. You've been wanton. You've nourished your hearts as in the day of slaughter. You've condemned and killed the just one, and he did not resist you. So James speaks out against the oppression of the poor, the oppression of the labor by management. It's cries for inequity. Verse 7, he changes, and now he is exhorting us to be patient to the coming of the Lord. For behold, the husbandman waits for the precious fruit of the earth and has long patience for it until he receives the early and the latter rain. Be ye also patient, establish your hearts, for the coming of the Lord is drawing nigh. Now, it is interesting to me that so many places in the scripture we are exhorted towards patience as far as the return of Jesus Christ is concerned. Peter exhorts towards patience for much the same reason, that the long-suffering of God is the salvation of lost. Here, exhortation to patience, because the Lord is waiting for the precious fruit of harvest. If the Lord had come 10 years ago, where would a lot of you been tonight? 5 years ago, where would a lot of you been, you see? So the Lord is waiting for the latter rain, that is the final harvest of souls. And I do believe that we are beginning to see a tremendous harvest of souls throughout the world that I do believe is the foreshadowing the return of Jesus Christ. I think that the Lord is giving the final opportunity to man. I mean, we've come just about to the end of the rope, and God is thrown out for the final time the opportunity of people to get right with God, and I think that it'll soon be over. But have patience, establish your hearts. The Lord, the husbandman, is waiting for the precious fruit of harvest. Grudge not against another, brethren, unless you be condemned, because the judge is standing at the door. Take the prophets who have spoken in the name of the Lord as an example of suffering, affliction, and of patience. So look what they endured, the prophets. Look what Jeremiah endured. Look what Isaiah endured, and others of the prophets, Elijah, Elisha. The things that they suffered because of their stand for God. They're an example for us of suffering, affliction, and of patience. Behold, we count them happy which endure. You've heard of the patience of Job, and you've seen the end of the Lord, that the Lord is very full of pity, and he's of tender mercy. God's full of pity. In the Psalm 103, the Lord is full of pity, for he knows our frame, that we are but dust. God, when he looks at you, doesn't expect to see a superman or a super saint. He says, well, they're just dust anyhow. That's why he's so merciful, because he knows your frame. That's why we're not so merciful so many times on ourselves, because we think that we're more than dust. We think that we're a rock, or I'm strong, I'm able, you know, I can do it. And then we get fractured. And we get discouraged and disappointed. And we think that God is all upset with us. No, he's not upset. He's merciful. He knew all the time you were but dust. It was you that made the mistake. You that overestimated your capacities and abilities, not God. You didn't disappoint him. He knew all the time. It was important that you know what he knows. And so he lets you fall in your face. The Lord is full of pity and tender mercy. But above all things, my brothers, swear not, neither by heaven, neither by the earth, neither by any other oath, but let your yes be yes, let your no be no, lest you fall into condemnation. Now, a man oftentimes, if he is a liar, is constantly swearing that he's telling the truth. And that's why I'm often suspicious of the person who is constantly affirming, oh, this is a God's honest truth, man, you know. I become very suspicious when they're constantly affirming that what they tell you is true. If it's true, you don't need to constantly affirm it. And James is actually saying, don't swear. You know, I'll do it, I promise, I'll do it, you know. Swear by heaven, I'll be there. No. Just let your yes be a yes, and let your no be a no. Jesus said the same thing in the Sermon on the Mount. Be a man or a person of your word. If you say yes, mean yes. If you say no, mean no. And don't be the kind of a person that you have to swear to cause someone to believe that you're telling the truth.
1: 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Where does it come from? How does it work? What does it accomplish? And why does it please God? 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
0: May the Lord bring you into a special consciousness of His presence, of His love, of His interest in your life. And may you walk in the consciousness of God's grace and be led by His Spirit. May you come into a new relationship with God, a very personal relationship with God. In Jesus' name.
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3: 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This is Ken Ham, founder of the ministry behind the Ark Encounter and Creation Museum. 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For example, one article commenting on anti-aging research described people living to older ages as creating a care home world full of decrepit people. 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That's how much value we have.
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1: And so as we're continuing the introduction, let's remember that the book of Corinthians is a book of discipline. It's a discipline to the church so that we can enter not only into the holiest of holies, but we can become more like Jesus and stand fast and stand in holiness and never compromise with anybody when it comes to my faith in Jesus Christ.

0: Welcome to Somebody Loves You Radio, the Bible teaching ministry of Roel Reese in Diamond Bar, California. As our introduction to 1 Corinthians continues, Roel will take a closer look at the Apostle Paul's example of wholehearted devotion to Christ. This study will remind us that genuine faith reaches far beyond what happens inside a church building. The Lord desires to shape every area of our lives as we learn to follow Him with sincerity, humility, and obedience. Here's Roel Reese with part two of our introduction to 1 Corinthians and a reminder of the Apostle Paul's integrity.
1: In Acts 18:3, he said, because Paul was of the same trade, he stayed with them and worked for an occupation there by making tents as a tent maker. It tells us in the scripture that he worked with his own hands making tents. And he was so educated, he probably could have got a job in any university. But Paul the apostle wanted to be among the people. He wanted to be an example among the people. And yet, at the same time, he went to Jerusalem to train by rabbis. He went to Jerusalem, and the rabbis, like Emmanuel, taught him the law of God. And then, in Acts, it implies that he also had family at one time. It says in chapter 23, 16, so when Paul's sister's son heard of their ambush, Paul was in jail, and Paul's sister sent her son, which was his nephew, to warn Paul of the plot that they had against Paul. They were going to move him from one jail to another jail, and they had a plot. The Jews had made a vow to kill Paul. And so when Paul's sister's son heard of their ambush, he went and entered the barracks and told Paul. And then Paul called one of the centurions to him and said, take this young man to the commander, for he has something to tell him. So his nephew came in. He says, and then he took him and brought him to the commander and said, Paul the prisoner called me to him and asked me to bring this young man to you, and he has something to say to you. So then the commander took him by the hand, went aside, and asked him privately, what is it that you have to tell me? And then his nephew said this, and he said, the Jews have agreed to ask that you bring Paul down to the council tomorrow, as though they were going to inquire more fully about him, but do not yield to them. For more than 40 of them are lying in wait for him, men who have bound themselves and by an oath that they will neither eat nor drink until they have killed Paul. Wow. Until they have killed Paul. And now they are already waiting for the promise from you. And so the commander let the young man depart and commanded him, tell no one that you have revealed these things to me. Notice how God is intervening to Paul's sister, her nephew, the commander, and Paul the apostle. Why? Because God has a particular time and place where you and I are going to die. He knows exactly. Nobody can do anything to us unless God's allowed and my time is not yet to come. And if it's today, then today I'll die. Everybody has an appointed time to die and then the judgment. Hebrews tells us that. God knows exactly what you're going through, what you have, what you're going to have, and 10 years from now where you're going to be. And so as I put my faith and trust in Jesus Christ, man, I mean, if God is for me, who can be against me? Seriously, who can be against me? Nobody. God is on the throne. I am his servant. I am his son. You're his daughter. And if we love him and he loves us, then who can do anything to us? Nobody. And then more little history. Paul came to Corinth about the fall of AD 50. And he found that the church remaining there for a year and a half, 18 months in Corinth. In Paul's time, Corinth was one of the finest cities in Greece. It had existed for centuries before it was destroyed by Rome in 146 BC. It was destroyed. And then refounded by Caesar in 46 BC, it quickly regained its ancient place as a center of industry and trade in the capital city of Achaia in Greece. The population of the seaport city was some 250,000 people, native Greeks. And a large number of them were Jewish people. And others, There were Orientals with the Roman settlers there and government officials and businessmen in the city of Corinth. Yet when you go to the city of Corinth, it is amazing when you see it. I was blown away. Because you're sitting there in Greece, and you're up where Mars Hill is, where Paul the Apostle preached his sermon to the unknown God. And then you get on a bus and you go around the peninsula and you come to the other side where Corinth is. And when you get to Corinth, here is all the ruins of Corinth with this big hill. And there is the Bema Seat, where judgment, where Paul the Apostle stood at the Bema Seat. That's what he uses about the Bema Seat, remember? And then here you have the city of Corinth, which it was incredible during the day. And at night, it became a wild place, man, with 1,000 prostitutes coming down to the city and seducing the men of the city. So we have the history behind that. And Paul spent 18 months in the city of Corinth from 50 to 52. And then about this time, he also founded a large congregation of believers there. So those that have come to Christ, now, Paul the Apostle, not only does he want to give them the Word of God, and he wants to share with them, but some 5 years later, Paul heard by letter from some of the messengers that came to him of the problems that were happening and tearing down the unity in this large city of Corinth among the believers, not the non-believers. And that the non-believers have come to a place of carnality. Go for a moment to the book of 1 Corinthians here. Let's go to chapter 5 for a second. I'll show you something that he does here. In chapter 5 of Corinthians. Let's begin in chapter 5, verse 1, just for a second here. He says, it is actually reported that there is sexual immorality among you. And such sexual immorality, you know, as is not even mentioned among the Gentiles, that a man has his father's wife. Notice the problem. Paul the Apostle is right up front. He says, look, you guys, you don't even hear this among the heathens. And yet, it's happening in the church. What is the problem? Where a guy is taking advantage of his mother-in-law in the church. And they're sitting in the congregation, they're hearing God's word, the pastor teaches, the congregation listens, and then after the study, they fellowship together, it's like Sunday after Sunday, and nobody is doing anything about it. Think of all the churches today that are just like that, where there's great, great sin in the church, and nobody does anything about it. People are not even ashamed of it. What does Paul say? Well, he goes on. He says in verse 2, he says, and you are puffed up and have not rather, notice, repent or mourn that he who has done this deed, notice, might be taken away from among you. Notice what he's giving counsel. He says, instead of being ashamed and having the guy kicked out of the church if he's not repentant, yet you're puffed up and you're not doing anything about it. You're just bragging about it. And Paul goes on to say this in verse 3. He says, for I am indeed as absent in the body, I'm not there, but present in the spirit, have already judged as though I was very present, notice, to him, the one that has done this deed. In the name of our Lord Jesus Christ, when you are gathered together among, notice, with my spirit, with my power of our Lord Jesus Christ, deliver such a person to Satan for the destruction of the flesh, but that his spirit may be saved in the day of the Lord Jesus Christ. Notice the counsel Paul gives, turning over to Satan to destroy his flesh so that the spirit may be saved. Can you imagine if churches did today that what Paul says? Then you would have holiness in the church. And God could do tremendous, tremendous work in his church. And we're going to learn a lot in the book of Corinthians. Because he gives great, great counsel for the last days in the church today. And so as we're continuing the introduction, let's remember that the book of Corinthians is a book of discipline. It's a discipline to the church so that we can enter not only into the holiest of holies, but we can become more like Jesus and stand fast and stand in holiness and never compromise with anybody when it comes to my faith in Jesus Christ. I'm not going to compromise. I'm going to stand for what I believe according to the word of God. And then you know what God will do? God will honor your commitment. He will honor your full commitment to Jesus Christ. But if you don't, then you become just like the Corinthians, a compromiser, a carnal person, and God cannot really ever move in your life the way he intended to move in your life. That's what Paul gives us the counsel to. And even though Corinthian church had a large congregation of believers, yet, remember I told you 5 years later, Paul the apostle heard this about this person living in sin. He wrote the letter to them, and when they got the letter, it was a letter of not only admonition, but rebuke. And said, look, do I have to be there? I don't have to be there. In the spirit already, I already judged. Why? Because I judged according to the word of God. This is what God says. This is not what I say. It's the word of the Lord.
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1: In Acts chapter 18, verse 1, we see that Paul the apostle comes. He says, after these things, Paul departed from Athens and went to Corinth. So he departs, goes to Corinth. And he found a certain Jew by the name of Aquila, born in Pontus, who has recently come from Italy with his wife Priscilla, because Claudius had commanded all Jews to depart from Rome, the Roman emperor. And he came to them. So because he was in the same trade, a tent maker, he stayed with them and worked, for by occupation they were tent makers. And the reason in the synagogue every Sabbath and persuaded both Jew and Greek, when Silas and Timothy had come from Macedonia, Paul was compelled by the Spirit and testified to the Jews that Jesus is the Christ. But when they opposed him and blasphemed, he took his garment and said to them, your blood will be upon your own heads. I am clean. From now on, I will go to the Gentiles. And he departed from there and entered the house of a certain name by the name of Justus, one who worshiped God, whose house was next door to the synagogue. Now, it's interesting that Paul the apostle, when he came to Corinth, that the first thing that he does when he is rejected with the gospel of Jesus Christ, not only here, but in chapter 20, his last sermon before he dies, speaking to the church of Ephesus, to the elders of Ephesus, takes the scriptures in chapter 18 and 20 from the book of Ezekiel, chapter 3, chapter 18, and chapter 33, where God speaks to Ezekiel, the prophet, about being a watchman. And he says to Ezekiel, Ezekiel, I want you to do this. I want you to tell the people that if they know somebody that doesn't know me, and if they don't take the responsibility to tell them about me and bringing them to repentance, and they reject me, I have one thing to say. Their blood will be upon their heads, and you will be set free from their blood. But I tell you this, if you know the truth and you have the truth and you don't tell that person about me and he dies without me, I will hold you responsible for his blood. Wow. Pretty heavy. I will hold you responsible for his blood and her blood. Read it. Here Paul brings it up in chapter 18 and chapter 20. What did he say? He said this, I am clean. From now on, I will go to the Gentiles. Why? But when they opposed him, he shook his garment and said to them, look, your blood will be upon your own heads. I am clean. Why? Because he told them the truth and they rejected the truth. Paul can wash his hands and say, you know what? I can leave now. If you die and go to hell, it's not my fault. I told you. He takes it from Ezekiel chapter 3, chapter 18, and chapter 33. The importance of telling people the truth. God will hold you responsible to what you say. And then he goes on. He says, from now on, I will go to the Gentiles. And he departed from there and entered the house of a certain man by the name of Justus, one who worshiped God, whose house was next door to the synagogue. And then Crispus, the ruler of the synagogue, believed on the Lord with all his household. And many of the Corinthians hearing believed and were baptized. Can you imagine? Paul came to this house, had supper. He gave them the gospel and the whole family got saved. The whole family got saved and others. And then he said, and now the Lord spoke to Paul in the night by a vision. And he said, Paul, do not be afraid, but speak and do not keep silent. For I am with you, and no one will ever attack you or hurt you. For I have many people in the city of Corinth. And he continued there for a whole year and 6 months, 18 months, teaching the word of God among them. And notice again, and then when Galileo was the proconsul of Achaia, notice what he says. He says, with the Jews, with one accord, rose up against Paul and brought him to the judgment seat, saying, this fellow is persuading men and worshiping God contrary to the law. So once Paul was there, they took him in, they arrested him, and they accused him. He says, he's preaching against the law of God. In verse 14, and when Paul was about to open his mouth, Galileo said to the Jews, Galileo knew him. He said, if it were a matter of wrongdoing or wicked crimes, O Jews, there would be a reason why I should bear with you. He says, I would be in your team. I would be casting the first stone. But, he says, if it is a question of words and names of your own law, look to it yourselves, for I do not want to be a judge of such matters. And he drove them from the judgment seat. He saw that Paul was not guilty. That Paul was not guilty. They were trying to entrap Paul. And he stood up to them. And then he says this. And then all the Greeks took Athanas, the ruler of the synagogue, and they beat him before the judgment seat. There's the judgment seat, you see, in Corinth. Before the judgment seat. But Galileo took no notice of these things. Imagine that. Everything has been given to us in the Word of God. So when you go to Corinth and you stand there by the Bema seat, you remember the story. And then you remember that Paul the Apostle was there too. And they had put him to judge him and to have him killed and stoned. But God stood with Paul the Apostle as he stands with each one of us individually. Then he went to Ephesus, Acts 18, 18. And so Paul still remained a good while, and then he took his leave with his brethren, and he sailed from Syria, and Priscilla and Aquila, the tent makers, remember, husband and wife, were with Paul. And he had his hair cut off in Caesarea, for he had taken a vow, and he came to Ephesus and left them there, but he himself entered the synagogue and reasoned with Jews. I've been to Ephesus too, let me tell you something. It is one of the most amazing cities apart from Corinthians too. It's incredible. You walk down in the city streets are full of marble. Incredible pillars, rooms, and there's a theater there that sits about 20,000 people when John the Beloved had come to Ephesus and Paul the Apostle had been there too. All the history in the seven churches there. We've been to all of them. And it's incredible when you read your Bible and you've been there, it becomes so realistic in your mind and in your heart to know that here he's reporting about that. And yet when Paul heard that there were problems in the church, it led him to write a letter from Ephesus to who? To the Corinthians. To the Corinthians concerning the problem in chapter 5, in chapter 6, in chapter 7. Single, divorcees, married. They talk about all that when we get there. And then the gifts of the Holy Spirit, abusing them and not really using them correctly. And then the resurrection of Jesus Christ. All these problems, all these matters, Paul the Apostle would write to correct them and to fight for the truth. Interesting when you think about what Paul was doing. So we have so much to learn in this great letter that Paul is giving to us. I would say to you that from now, When you go home this week, there's only 16 chapters. Every week, try to read the book of 1 Corinthians so you can get used to it. Get familiar with it. So when we come here and we expound on the scriptures, you'll be able to see how God has ministered to you and then how God will minister to you while you're here. And then the letter will become more real to your life. Like in 2 Corinthians chapter 2, 1, Paul says, "But I determined this within myself, that I would not come again to you in sorrow." I'm not going to come and bum you out. When I come to you with all my problems and situations, I'm coming with the joy of the Lord. Paul said that. And then he said in 2 Corinthians 12, 14, "Now for the third time, I am ready to come to you, and I will not be a burden to you, for I do not seek yours but you. For the children are not to lay up for the parents, but the parents are to lay up for their children." He even gives you instructions as a father, and if you have children, how to provide for them when you die, and how to take care of your children if they really love you and love the Lord, so they don't misuse and spend their monies. Pretty cool how Paul brings this out. And then in 2 Corinthians 13, 1, he says, "This is the third time that I'm coming to you. By the mouth of two and three witnesses, every word shall be established." When somebody accuses you, two or three, not one, two or three, before they can find you guilty. And if you're not guilty, then that's cool, three people. In the book of Matthew chapter 18, he talks about when somebody in the church is accused, the way, let's say you know somebody in the church that is in sin. So you come to me and you talk to me, then I say, okay, why don't you go ahead and confront him yourself? Then you confront him, he says, well, he doesn't want to listen. Then the Bible says, take another person with you. So you take the second person. And then the third time, he says, you bring him and you take him before the eldership of the church. And then you put him before the council, and then they make judgment on him. That's how to do that. Usually, it comes with excommunication from the church if they don't want to repent, just like Paul said. So we have instruction on how to deal with problems in the church too. We're going to see that as we read through this great epistle that is given to us. There's so much in order to know the letter. As we move through the letter, you're going to blow your minds. You're going to be able to see and to relate that as you're reading, you're going to flash back on all the things that Paul has said and doing in your own lives, and then you'll relate to Galatians, you'll relate to Ephesians, you'll relate to Philemon, you'll relate to every one of the letters of Paul, even Hebrews, because you get to know his writing, the way he writes, and the way he communicates to the body of Jesus Christ, especially to the church of Jesus Christ.
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0: Does your life, the way you interact with others every day, or the way you deal with disappointment or suffering, does that make the gospel appealing to others? Today on Truth for Life, Alistair Begg explains how we can be attractively righteous like Christ instead of being superficial or condescending like the Pharisees. Let's turn in our Bibles to Mark chapter 14. 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
1: For those of you who may still not be believers in Christianity, who may not have come to trust in Jesus, I was greatly helped some time ago when I read John Stott's little sentence, and this is what he said: I could never believe in God were it not for the cross. I could never believe in a God who was removed from the pain and overwhelming distress of human suffering. For what we have in this description of the suffering servant, is not a reluctant Jesus. For he said, nobody takes my life from me. I have the power to lay it down. I have the power to give it again. It is not that Jesus is reluctantly going to the will of God the Father. For he goes purposefully and obediently and submissively, the way the Christian ought to go. But in his humanity, he inevitably recoils from it. Because you see, without substitution, the cross of Christ is unintelligible. And I think that's why people disregard it. Because the way in which many of us talk about it is completely unintelligible. Because if all we say concerning the cross is concerning something about the manifold love of God, and in order to show us how much he loved us, this is what he did to Jesus, the person says, well, there must be a missing piece in this puzzle, is there not? Well, of course there is. It was the love of God. Let's put it this way. We were so messed up that Jesus had to die for us. And we were so unbelievably loved in Jesus that he was pleased to die for us. But as he comes to the point of departure, the gospel writers tell us that he was distressed and he was troubled, and he explained he was overwhelmed with sorrow to the point of death. The atonement, the death of Jesus on the cross for sinners, is not a theory. It's not a mathematical equation. It's a flesh and blood reality. And there was nothing. There was

0: nothing in Christ's humanity to blunt his emotions or to anesthetize his sensitivity. Did you hear that? There was nothing in Christ's humanity to blunt his emotions or anesthetize his sensitivity. Have you ever pondered what was going on when they offered him a branch with a sponge on the end of it, and it was wine mingled with gall? It was an anesthetic potion, and it says in the scriptures, and they offered him wine mingled with gall, but he refused to drink it. He refused to drink it. Why? In order that he might experience suffering in all of its unmitigated dimensions. In order that no one might be able to say, oh, but someone has suffered worse than this. He had anesthetic before that happened. No, he went to it completely without anesthetic help. And as a result of being entirely compos mentis, and perhaps in the immensity of his love, this was part of it. If he had taken that drug potion, how could he have looked down and said to his beloved disciple, look after my mother, will you? Or how could he have been available to say to the thief on the cross, today you will be with me in paradise? He refused the wine mingled with gall. He suffered at a level that no one has ever suffered. He endured everything for the sake of his own. What an amazing thing it is, and what a stupidity it is that 21st century Western Christianity offers itself to the world as a panacea for all ills, as the best grades at university, as the most significant job, as the cutest girls, as the high school quarterback boys. We are the people who've got it all together, you see. Why not come and join us? And then these interested agnostics begin to read their Bibles and say, how did you get here from here? What is this fellowship of suffering that the Apostle Paul was on? What was he talking about when he said, I want to know Christ? We stop, I want to know Christ and the power of his resurrection. That'll be enough for us. Finish the verse right there. There is no power of his resurrection except as it is experienced in the fellowship of his sufferings. It is only through his sufferings in Calvary that there is the reality of the resurrection. And the same, my friends, is true for you and me. And every attempt to deny that is known by our own hearts as fraudulent, is condemned by the scriptures clearly, and every well-thinking, cynical, agnostic friend that I have says, you're full of absolute bunk. And you know what? If I were to suggest that that was the essence of Christianity, they would be absolutely right. Now, let me just say parenthetically that some of you are staring at me. Staring at me. Because you're saying to yourselves, this cannot be. This cannot possibly be. Some of you are stumbling over my words. And I know why it is. Because you, like me, are very concerned to safeguard the divinity of Christ. Any notion of a weakened divinity is abhorrent to us because we know that it is contrary to the Bible, right? And liberal theology throughout the ages has always been weak on the divinity of Jesus. Fundamentalism, conservatism, evangelicalism has distanced itself from that danger. But I want to suggest to you, flirts with the opposite danger. Not now of a diminished divinity, but a diminished humanity. So now we have a less than human Jesus because we are so concerned to make sure that we have an absolutely divine Jesus. Now, we are not to be surprised by that because the early centuries fought through all these issues. And late in the 4th and 5th century, the church had to deal with a man called Apollinarius. And you can Google him. It's great being able to say that. And you can Google him. I don't know what Apollinarius would think about it. But anyway, if you Google him, you will find out that Apollinarius
1: was a problem in the late 4th and 5th century because he was diminishing the humanity of Jesus. And so the councils got together and affirmed, just as in Christ there was complete and perfect Godhead, so there was complete and perfect manhood. Nothing that was necessary to humanness was lacking in him. Look for yourselves. Spent too long in the first, but you know my pattern now, don't you? Catch up for the rest of the time. Look, secondly, listen. Listen. My soul was overwhelmed to the point of death, he said. And going a little further, he fell to the ground. He fell to the ground. All our pictures, all those Christian pictures, I think they ought to all be taken out and thrown away, the most of them. Because we have all these pictures of Jesus, as it were, you know, before the cross. He's just so, you know, yes, oh yes. No. You can't have deeply distressed. You can't have troubled. You can't have overwhelmed with sorrow to the point of death. And then, no, you've got, everything is everywhere. And if you doubt that, listen to his words. Abba, intimacy, Father, everything's possible for you. Sovereignty. If you're willing, we're in Luke now, inquiry. Take this cup from me. You could say that is the intensity of his expression. You could actually say that is the integrity of his expression. I have to be honest, Father. He says, right now, where I am, here, I wish that you would take this cup from me, yet not what I will, but what you will. Now at that point, Luke tells us that an angel was dispatched. Angels are fascinating and we have no time to think about it. But I have this picture of if you play golf a lot and you play at nice golf courses, they always have good caddies for you. And there's a place, or there's a wall where the caddies lean, at least in St. Andrews at the Old Course, or there's a little box in which they stay out of the rain, little shack, and they're all there. And they wait until the caddy master calls them up. Hey, Billy, I got a bag for you. And off they come, out they come. The Scottish ones, big red noses like this, because of what they spend their money on after they finished. They glow in the dark. You see them through the mist. Anyway, and Billy comes out, and somehow or another, in the angelic host, it has to be like that. You know, like the chairman of the angelic band says, hey, I need you to go somewhere for me. I know you went to Bethlehem. I'm sure you remember that. Well, if you remember that, I want you to go now down to Gethsemane. And an angel came. An angel came to strengthen him. And we might have assumed that the angel would have fixed things. Here we go, angelic visitation. It's kind of a new age idea, isn't it? You know, big angel came, everything was nice after that. Angel comes, and then it says, being in anguish, he prayed more earnestly. So an angelic visitation never took care of the thing for him. And as he prays to his Father, he prays as an expression of his humility. He bows beneath the Father's will because he recognizes that Father knows best. And you will notice that it is not that he is somehow or another relying on prayer here. Don't misunderstand me when I say this, but there is no power in prayer. All of the power is in God. He's not trying to employ the power of prayer in order to rectify a situation. He is bowing before his Father, and he is acknowledging as he speaks to him in prayer, Father, you have power over all of heaven and all of earth. You can do anything you choose. From eternity, we determined together with the Holy Spirit that this was the plan. You planned it. I would procure it. The Holy Spirit will come behind me and apply it. Oh, Father. Because you see, Jesus knows that he is about to enter the one experience in life that for which he has no preparation. When the Father turns his face away. He has never lived absent the communion that he enjoys within the Trinity. Father, Son, and Holy Spirit coming up, if you like, in the wonder of their wisdom with this great plan of redemption. And now we're at the point. It is God who works in response to prayer. It is not prayer that works. And this, incidentally and parenthetically, is the answer to all the prayer stuff that you can read in Newsweek magazine and everything else. The Cleveland Clinic and the MIT and Boston hospitals and UCLA and everyone else. They're all very interested now. Let's get all in and talk about the healing powers of prayer. They tell them, no, there is no healing power in prayer. The only person who can heal is God Almighty. They say, well, no, we don't want that. That's not the program we're looking for. Yeah, well, the only person who can heal is the God and Father of our Lord Jesus Christ. We'd love to come and tell the whole Cleveland Clinic about how they can come to know the living God through Jesus. No, get out of here. That's not what we're talking about. We're talking about the power of prayer. There is no power in prayer. Look, listen, learn. Well, I will only make one point of application. And that is not in terms of prayer itself, but in terms of Christ's humanity and his passion. The Word, remember, we're told, became flesh and dwelt among us. Jesus comes into humanity. He is not detached. He was in touch with the religious establishment. In fact, he was opposed by the religious establishment. When he added Matthew to his disciple band, and they had that big party at the house of Levi, nobody was more annoyed about it than the religious folks of his day. He's gone to eat with sinners and to attend a party with them. And Jesus came out and said, yeah, that's exactly right. I did not come to call the righteous, but sinners to repentance. Jesus, in his humanity, lived among sin. He lived where he could hear swearing, where he heard blasphemy, where he observed and confronted disease and mortality and sadness and squalor. That's where Christ lived. That's the nature of the incarnation. He did not come into our time-space capsule and live at the top of a high hill in a large palace behind gates, inured from the experiences of a common person. This is not the Buddha. This is not somebody who is in a rarefied environment. This is someone who is down now. He says, foxes of holes and birds of nests, but the Son of Man has nowhere to lay his head. And in the midst of all of that, he finds himself. Let me just say to you, I am so challenged by this. The challenge is obvious. How can we effectively impact a world we're not in? How many non-Christian friends do you have? How many non-Christian friends have you cultivated having? And when you go with them, I hope that we don't just give them a bunch of sanctimonious, cliche-ridden stuff. Nice is good. Do you understand that? That there is something attractive about the gospel? That in Greek there is agathos, which is intrinsically good, like a good apple, and there is kalos, which is agathos plus attractively good, intrinsically and attractively good. It is not enough for us to be intrinsically righteous. We are supposed to be attractively righteous. And our attraction does not lie in our willingness to play the game of those who don't agree with us, to join in their jokes, to affirm their nonsense, but it's just to be like Jesus. Three imperatives, and we're done. Be real. Be real. Be real. Everybody's asking about everybody the same question. Is this guy a phony? Is this for real? And every time you stand up and preach, I guarantee you every last one of them said, I don't know about him. Look at him there. Wore the same jacket every day. Filthy character. What's his problem? He doesn't say, you have no clothes or something. I don't know what's wrong with the guy. No, I wear this jacket every day because it's my favorite jacket. And my son bought it for me for my birthday. And I feel close to him when I wear his jacket. Be real. Be done. Be done. With what? With superficial triumphalism. It's not true to human experience. It's not true to the Bible. And it only attracts silly people. And it does not answer to the cries of the sick and the sad. Be real, be done, and be sure that Christ stands beside us when we are emotionally overwhelmed. You see, this little section in Gethsemane gives place to the Christian experience of distress, of being overwhelmed. And some of us, with a significant dose of the Pharisee in us, who've never really been distressed or overwhelmed, we have nothing to say to our Christian friends, brothers and sisters, when they're distressed and overwhelmed. They said, would you stop being distressed and overwhelmed? You're annoying me. Or, worse still, you know, if you were really a Christian, if you really had faith in the God, the risen Jesus, you know, I don't see you'd be distressed at all. I don't understand why you would be overwhelmed. What do you mean you're overwhelmed? You want to curl up in a ball and pull the blankets over your head and stay there till the week from next Friday? Well, this is fantastic, isn't it? Because now I found somebody who understands. Now I'm introduced to the ultimate counselor. Now I'm introduced to the one who was overwhelmed with sorrow to the point of death. So in my distress, and in my fearfulness, and in my quiet desperation, Jesus knows all about my struggles, socially, emotionally, physically. I can never go beyond his pain. My darkness, no matter how deep, is never more intense than his. For we do not have a high priest who is unable to sympathize with us in our sufferings. No, look, listen, learn.
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1: Father, write your word in our hearts, all that is helpful and true. May it be stored up for the evil day, if it hasn't as yet come upon us, that which is unhelpful or untrue, which is distinctly possible from my lips, may it be banished from our recollection. Grant that none of us may walk away without settling the issue of what it means to be in Christ. And may none of us evade the challenge nor miss the immense privilege of becoming increasingly like Christ in his humility, in his compassion, in his zeal for the souls of others, and yes, even in his experience of suffering. And may the grace of the Lord Jesus Christ, and the love of God, and the fellowship of the Holy Spirit rest and remain with all who believe, now and until Jesus comes or calls us to himself, and then forevermore. Amen.
2: 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Thanks for listening. What possible hope do we as sinners have before a pure and holy God? 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
4: If communists or any other philosophy wanted to eliminate the United States, what do you suppose would be their most effective game plan? It probably would not be an invasion because our military is too strong. More likely, it would be erosion from within. Controlling health care would be a start because you could control the people. Increase the poverty level as high as possible because poor people are easier to control and will not fight back if the government is providing for them. Keep the national debt high and grow it. That way, taxes will be increased at the breaking point. More gun control laws so the public will be deprived of protection from criminals and an overreaching government. Take control of education so children will be taught the supposed joys of socialism and ignore the history of communism. Remove references to God from schools, making the state God's replacement. Finally, divide the people between the wealthy and poor. Eliminate the middle class and thus make it easier to tax the rich and subsidize the poor. Are we there yet? Maybe not. But we are headed in that direction. I'm Cal Thomas.
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0: 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Pastor Ed describes the wonderful work of God, producing glorious fruit in our lives.
1: If you're going to think of your life, I want you to think of your life this way. Not God as a factory manager, but God as a gardener. You know, you take a trip to the botanical gardens, you're not going to be walking through and stopping, what was that, honey? Well, I don't know. And you're walking by one of the beautiful trees or flowers, and you hear it go, hey, what was that? Oh, it's this tree. Tree's working hard to produce fruit. No tree, you don't hear a tree do that. You don't hear a tree do anything. You just watch it grow. And then there's beautiful fruit. Somebody's going through that place, taking care of it, making sure everything's in order. The gardener, those folks that take care of things, they're doing all the work. God does the work.
2: This

0: It's been observed that a good tree makes good fruit, and the branches draw their life from the vine, not vice versa. Keep that in mind as you join us for another edition of Abounding Grace. Maybe life as you know it is challenging right now. That's often the case in life. Sometimes it's fruitful, and other times it's a grind. Well, today's lesson from Galatians chapter 5 will help explain why and what can be done to assure greater fruitfulness. Picking up in Galatians chapter 5, verse 22, here is Pastor Ed Taylor.
1: Open your Bibles. Galatians chapter 5 is where we are as we finish the chapter today. Galatians chapter 5, we're going to pick up in verse 22 when you get there, and I've entitled our Bible study, The Glorious Fruit of the Spirit. The Glorious Fruit of the Spirit. We learned the obvious and evident works of the flesh in our study last time. I mean, the works of the flesh are obvious. Nobody needs to explain them, although the Bible does do that. We know the flesh when it arises in our lives. The problem that often comes with the flesh is that we know it's the flesh, but we just make excuses for it. We've always got a reason why. There's always seems to be a good reason why someone responds in the flesh or lives in the flesh, but there really is no good reason. The works of the flesh are to be forsaken, repented of, and prayed through. You see, anytime we choose to depend upon ourselves, we will produce rotten fruit. It's just the facts. What rotten fruit can be described as in the Bible is the works of the flesh. And of our threefold enemies that we learn, the world, the flesh, and the devil, and they're all very formidable, for sure, our biggest problem and our biggest enemy is our self life, our flesh life. A lot of attention goes to the devil, and he's formidable for sure, but no match for Jesus. And a lot of attention goes to our culture, and certainly our culture has forsaken God around the world. And a lot of attention is given to the culture, but I'm telling you, the area that needs most attention in your life is you and your life walking in the Spirit or in the flesh. You and I, we seem to be our greatest challenge because the self-life dissipates and destroys the Christ life being expressed through us. And when we walk in the Spirit, the Bible promises we will not fulfill the lust of the flesh. That's sanctification. That's the fancy word for God's work of change in your life from the inside out. Sanctification. Think about it here. Here you are. You have reoriented your whole day today to start in obedient worship of God with the family of God. This is a step of walking in the Spirit in your life. Right now, in these moments, and they could be brief because you go back and forth because it's a battle, but in these brief moments, you're not living in the flesh. You're seeking the Lord. You're desiring to move forward. You're desiring. I know we go to church every week and we have church, sir. I know that. But it's so much bigger than going to church. You're walking in the Spirit right now. Right now in these moments. Even if you're going back and forth, you know, you're walking in the Spirit. Teach me it. Feed me the word. And then the very next thought is, what's my Chipotle order going to be? And you got this, you know, in your mind right now, you've got this silver big blob swirling around of what lunch. And you're going, you're going physical food, spiritual food. But in the times that you are spiritually seeking the Lord, you're walking in the Spirit. So important not to undermine even those steps you're taking. Some of you have made a decision, and you pretty much kept it this year. You're just going to go to church regularly. You're just going to worship regularly. Look what God has done already. It's such a great decision to make these. You've made all these. It's been a few months since I did that, a Bible study on, you know, resolutions and things. But look how far you've come. You go, oh, no, Ed, I didn't keep it. No, and look how long you kept it. And look what changes came. And see that the Lord is good. Because day by day, step by step, we are walking forward. We are making progress. How do we do that as believers? In the Spirit, by the means of the presence, work, and activity of the Holy Spirit of God in our lives. Christ in us, the power of the Holy Spirit upon us. And here's the thing. When we choose to walk in any other way, we will be in the flesh life. When we choose to walk any other way than the Spirit, we will be in the flesh life. The cravings of natural humanity will overtake us. Can I say that again? You might want to write it down. You might want to take notes. You might want to remember these things because you'll see them in your life. The cravings of natural humanity will overtake us when we choose not to walk in the Spirit. I'll give you an example. I've been away for a while, and I remember an episode recently on my vacation where there was a situation where I was mildly inconvenienced. And it was a minor inconvenience. It was probably, if I look at it, I think about it, it was probably going to add an hour and a half, 2 hours to my day. Or I had something planned and this person inconvenienced me and I responded. And I responded in the flesh. And we all respond to difficult things from time to time in the flesh. Can I get an amen for that? Please, I want you to admit it out loud. We respond in the flesh. It's usually internal. We get a little frustrated, and then we just get over it, and we seek the Lord. And that's normal humanity. And so I got upset about this, and I began to mumble and complain. But I mumbled and complained a little bit too loud, and the lady heard me. That lady's not my wife. She gets out all the time. But that lady, she heard me. And now, she didn't know I was Pastor Ed, and we didn't have a real connection, but I walked out of the room, mumbling, complaining. She heard me, and I blew my witness. Now, I wasn't witnessing to her anything, but in my own heart, I knew. The Holy Spirit convicted me in that moment. Then guess what happened the next day? I got violently ill, and I lost the whole day. Actually, I lost 48 hours of my time because I got sick. I ate something, and I got food poisoning. I was sick for 2 days. And when I got sick, one of the first thoughts that came to mind is, God's judging me because I grumbled out of my mouth in front of this lady about what happened, and I got upset and walked out. And God, of course, God wasn't judging me, but he was reminding me that time is very precious. And Ed, you're going to get upset in the flesh over 2 hours. Let me show you that I could take 48 hours from you. I can rearrange your whole life if I want to. I can take, you're going to be upset about that. And I looked for that person to apologize. I couldn't, so I just had to give it up to the Lord because I haven't seen her again. The cravings of humanity will overtake you. Just hear it from me. And you may not, and I look at that and it wasn't that big a deal. No, actually it's the biggest deal of the moment, isn't it? It's the biggest deal of the moment. When the Lord's going, showing you, Ed, you're in the flesh. It's interesting with the flesh, isn't it? Because we are very, very good at seeing the flesh in other people. Because you're listening to my story, you go, man, you're all messed up. You're messed up. You're such a fleshly guy. Yeah, maybe I am. But what about you? Oh, no, we're not talking about me. No, what about you? Do you see it in your own self? Do you see it in your kids? You know, you're always disciplining your kids, but you know your kids are you. You know that, right? They're walking little images of you. They live in your house. They follow your example. But it's easy to see it in them. But the Lord's going, you know that little thing you're dealing with your kid? That's you. It's not me. No, it is you. And God says, I want to show you that the craving, your personal cravings of humanity and selfishness and self-life are very real, very alive. And the Bible says that not only have they been crucified, but you also have to daily crucify them and acknowledge them and repent from them. When we choose not to walk in the Spirit in a situation, in a moment, we immediately begin to start producing the works of the flesh. There isn't a third option. We're in the Spirit or we're in the flesh. There are no. And remember the flesh. We've defined this in previous Bible studies, but let me define it again. When the Bible uses the word flesh, it's usually used in two ways. One is the obvious humanity. It's referring to the skin on your bones. That's not how the spiritual side or what Paul's been dealing with in Galatians. That's not how he's been using it. When the word flesh is used in the spiritual realm, I want you to think of a couple things. Number one, I want you to think of your old sinful habit patterns. Your old sinful habit, when there was no restraint in your life and you did whatever you wanted to do, that's your flesh. So you were angry and you stole or you manipulated or you gaslighted. That's the flesh. That's all the flesh. That's not from God. And there's a whole long list of those as we studied some of them. Hatred, contentions, outbursts of wrath. That's all the flesh. So number one, your old sinful habit patterns. But number two, I want you to also think of the flesh as your self-life, where your decisions are made based on yourself. Things like selfishness, self-centeredness, inconvenience. Think about how much your flesh is provoked by inconvenience. That's a big deal. You just got your whole day made up, you know, and your inconvenience. something happened, you get a curveball thrown at you, and now you got to change your own, and then your response to it. Is it for, do you see it from the Lord, or do you see it as, oh, I was going to mess up my day. You messed up my day. No, the Lord doesn't mess up days. You know that. He's leading and guiding you by the power of his Spirit. So old sinful habit pattern, self-life. Now, when we come to Galatians 5, the fruit of the Spirit, I want you to know this before we get to them, kind of laying a long foundation. The fruit of the Spirit is not a list of things that we are to aspire to and achieve. A lot of times you approach the Bible that way. You know, look at it and go, okay, I got a list. These are the things. We naturally come to the Bible here, and you look at it in verse 22. The fruit of the Spirit is love, joy, peace, suffering, long-suffering or patience, a kindness, goodness, faithfulness, gentleness, self-control. Against such there is no law. That's how we come. It's like, oh, I want to be more loving. I want to be filled with joy. I want more gentleness. I'm going to be more faithful. And we just approach it with that sense of, and I think there's a good part of this where we desire these changes, but a lot of times it's just kind of a list to follow. But this isn't a list to follow. This is something that God does in your life. This isn't something you wake up and go, I want, I will. And listen, do you hear me? I want, I will, I desire. And what do you hear repeated? I. You can listen to yourself talk, and when you hear a lot of I's, that's your self-life. Again, I don't want to dismiss the desire of good motives. And the desire of, not all the time we use the word I, is it selfish? That's not what I'm saying. But when you approach a list like this as an, I'm going to be more loving, and I'm going to be filled with more joy, and I'm going to be more faithful, that's not going to happen. It's not the fruit of the Spirit. That's your behavior changes. You can make behavior changes. You can choose to be more happy. You can choose. There's a lot of choices. But you can't take fleshly resources and produce Christ-like character. I am unable to improve the depth of my character. God does that. He's the one that works inside. Here's how we approach it. You can modify your behaviors. We all do that. And we should modify our behaviors. At the very least, you can modify human behaviors a little, but you can't change someone's character. Only God works on the inside. The fruit of the Spirit is not manufactured. It's not created. It's not produced. It's not developed by man. You know, sometimes we approach Christianity like, you know, we look at our lives as believers like we're in a factory. And we work at a factory, and so we just got to keep working and producing. I'm a Christian now, so I need to be a good Christian, and I need to do these things, and now I'm living with a desire to produce things in my life. I'm human. I'm responsible. I'm here to do something. I'm here to make something. I'm here to produce the finest product for God. So now I have joined the Christian factory. And of course, what happens if you see life as just producing all the time? Because the world has put that into your life. You know that. That's what the world's all about. Produce, produce, produce. Sell. Make money. Get ahead. Make it bigger, broader. You know, just sell. That is the world system. And we have to learn how to navigate through the world system. But we bring that into our lives. Like, you think of all the pressure that gets put on you at work. All the ways that efficiencies are being pressed upon you. You got to do more with less, and you got to come up with more, and then there's big layoffs, and now you're doing the job of everybody that got laid off. You know, with layoffs, you go, don't lay me off, and then after you go through a few of them, you go, please lay me off. I do not want to do the work of 30 people. I can't do the work of 30 people. And it just, the world, the system is just boom, boom, boom. And that's why rest is so good, because when you step out of the system, you start to see it for what it is. And you begin to walk in the Spirit in the world and in the system. We're not in a factory, because if you see yourself like in a factory having to produce, then if you're in a factory, then you have you see God as a factory manager just telling you what to do all the time. Do this, do this, do this, do this, don't do this, don't do this, don't. And now you don't even have any kind of, you don't have a relationship with a guy that's just bossing you around all the time. You want to avoid him. It's like, because you know, if you see him, more work. So you just, you know, like, hey, you're looking around the corner, making sure is that, you know, going the other side and making sure you know where he parks. You park on the other side of the parking lot. You're like, you stay away from the factory manager. You don't have a relationship with someone like that. I mean, if you're going to think of your life, I want you to think of your life this way. Not God as a factory manager, but God as a gardener. Some of you are really good at gardening. You love gardening. Don't know why, but you do. And we appreciate you, the folks that take care of the flowers here on the property. It's just so beautiful. It's wonderful. We appreciate you. But it's work, isn't it? You do the work, gardener. The plants don't do the work. You don't give direction to the plants. Okay, plants. Now, I know some of you do talk to your plants, but you're very kind to them. It's like, oh, please blossom for me. Oh, please take. But you don't leave going, okay, this is how it works here. I'm the gardener. You're the plant. I want you to do this, this, and this, and I'll be back tomorrow. Nobody does that. You're just tending, you're taking care of the soil, taking care, you're pruning, you're weeding, you're watering, you're a gardener. It's peaceful. It's restful. It is work. There is something to do, but it's the gardener does the work, not the plants. Jesus put it this way. Turn over to John chapter 15, would you? I want you to see this, and we will get to the fruit of the Spirit, but these foundational principles are so important for you to respond in the Spirit, not in the flesh. I don't want you to see your life following Jesus as a factory, but rather as a garden where you're not working. You know, when you place an emphasis on works, then it takes us to all the pressures and the deadlines and the constant need to produce and to produce more. And there's competition and there's a new person in town and we got like all of that. But the emphasis in a garden is on fruit. You know, you take a trip to the botanical gardens. You're not going to be walking through and stopping. What was that, honey? Well, I don't know. And you're walking by one of the beautiful trees or flowers and you hear it go, and what was that? Oh, this is this tree. Tree's working hard to produce fruit. No tree. You don't hear a tree do that. You don't hear a tree do anything. You just watch it grow. And then there's beautiful fruit. Somebody's going through that place, taking care of it, making sure everything's in order. The gardener, those folks that take care of things, they're doing all the work. God does the work. Look what Jesus said, John chapter 15, verse 4. He says, abide in me and I in you. Now, depending on your personality, you read that one of two ways. One way you read it, it's like, okay, I got to abide. Or it's like, oh, some of you read that and go, what a wonderful invitation that Jesus gives to me to come to him and stay to him. Since you turned your Bible, circle the word abide if you haven't already. And right next to it, the Greek word, it's meno, M-E-N-O. And the word just means to stay put. Think about, again, our trip to downtown as we go through the botanical gardens and you go on a Monday and there's the tree and it's producing fruit and then you show up the following Monday and the tree is gone. And you go, where'd the tree go? And then you talk to his friends and all the trees go, oh, he got up and left. He didn't like it here. And he moved. And no, if you go back the following Monday, there's a good chance, you know what that tree's been doing? Abiding. It hasn't moved at all. And if it did choose to move, it wouldn't move on its own. Somebody would have to move it. And you, we have a little bit more freedom than a tree does, but it's a great picture because you can choose to stay put. If I see you on Monday in the Spirit, and I come back and see you another Monday, I hope to see you in the Spirit on that following Monday. Why? Because you menoed, you stayed. That's what he's saying here. So you just have to be careful how you read it, because notice what he says. As the branch cannot bear fruit of itself unless it abides in the vine, neither can you unless you abide in me. You see that Jesus, he says it so simply. It's so simple. Branches can't bear fruit by themselves. It's impossible. A branch, a tree, cannot produce fruit on its own. It has to have the network that God has created for it to produce the fruit. The illustration's simple. You ready? You cannot produce the fruit of the Spirit on your own. You can't be more kind and more gentle. You can't produce these things spiritually. Now, you can be more kind and gentle in the human realm, but you're going to be using a worldly definition for kindness. If you really want to see kindness, you have to stay put and abide. Because again, you'll come here and go, well, there it is. Now I know what I'm supposed to do. I need to do the work of abiding. Now, abiding's not a work. Staying put means you just don't do anything. You stay there. You stay put. When times get tough, you stay put. When difficulties arise, you don't move. You abide. Sometimes I think we forget that God's at work, that he's working in you both to will and to do for His good pleasure. We forget that it's God working, and that He's always been working, and His plans for you are much larger than where you are right now. They're much larger. The kindness, the gentleness, the long-suffering, the patience, all of these things, He has more of a vision for that in your life than you could ever have, that you could ever learn. And He not only does He put the desire in your heart, but also empowers you to do that.
0: That is Pastor Ed Taylor speaking of the glorious fruit of the Spirit here on Abounding Grace. And Pastor Ed, you made such an important point here. This fruit isn't manufactured by self-effort, but rather it's a work of God in and through us. So if someone listening right now, after careful examination, sees little to no fruit in their life, what is that an indicator of?
2: Well, Larry, it can be an indicator of all sorts of things. It could be a person is a new believer and they don't know yet. It could be someone who has a real sensitivity and maybe a self-condemnation type of personality where they just can't see anything good in themselves. There's a lot of different reasons. But I would say I would start here. Memorize the fruit of the Spirit. So go to Galatians and memorize the fruit of the Spirit. It's one of the first things I've ever done. Probably one of the top 10 sections of scripture I ever memorized at the advice of a brother. And you hear me quote them quite a bit. Love, joy, peace, patience or long-suffering, kindness, goodness, faithfulness, gentleness, self-control. Memorize them, because once you memorize them, they'll be easier to recognize. And the Holy Spirit will just show you His presence in your life. So just start. There's a lot to say about this. We really don't have the time to get into it. But maybe you just don't know, or you haven't paid attention, or you beat yourself up too much, or you live under the weight of condemnation. And let's just start over. Let's know them. Let's look for them. And then let's believe what God says. There is therefore now no condemnation for those who are in Christ. Let's just believe Jesus when He said He didn't come to condemn, but to save. And I know that as you pay attention, you know them and you pay attention, you will see every day the fruit of the Spirit operating in your life.
0: 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Our time together sure goes by quickly, doesn't it? But we're already looking forward to our next study in Galatians here on Abounding Grace with Pastor Ed. God bless.

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1: Every day, we face all kinds of temptations. Sometimes it's easy to say no, but what about those times when temptation becomes overwhelming? Billy Graham put it simply.
2: Are you going to yield to God? Are you going to yield to the devil in your life? The devil has a lot of promises. He comes along and he'll promise you the world. He'll promise you everything in the world if you'll only follow him and bow down to him. But the Bible says, greater is he that is in you than he that is in the world. You have a power within you when you come to Christ that is greater than the devil and all the world around. And that power is the Holy Spirit. And the power of the Holy Spirit is greater than any power in all the world. Yes, you can say no.
1: We have some resources that can help you grow closer to God at findpeacewithgod.net. Click where it says, Grow in Your Christian Faith. We're the Billy Graham Evangelistic Association.

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2: Only the God of the Bible told us how human history began, the creation of the heavens and the earth, and man, and then all the way through, a tremendous percentage of the Bible is prophetic as it was first given and then ultimately fulfilled. And all of it is intended to be a stamp of approval or a revelation of the divine inspiration of the Scriptures.

0: It's a compelling argument that only the God of the Bible is God. He alone has revealed the beginning of things and their end. And fulfilled prophecy gives us much needed assurance. Good to be with you today here on According to the Scriptures. As predicted by God, world powers and leaders have come and gone, and they will ultimately be judged. With more on this and the assurance it brings us today from Daniel chapter 7, here's Pastor Damian Kyle.
1: The only judgment that can flow from the throne of God is a righteous judgment, and it will flow forth from God in bringing an end to the Antichrist's reign. And a fiery stream issued and came forth from before him. 1,000 thousands ministered to him. 10,000 times 10,000 stood before him. And so this stream comes forth signifying the judgment that God is going to pour forth out upon the Antichrist and his followers at the time of Jesus' second coming. And the innumerable people that are listed here ministering before the Lord, innumerable when it talks about 10,000 times 10,000 standing before him. It just speaks about the sheer number of angels and saints who will be present to witness this judgment of the Antichrist. And a similar scene is that's going to mark God's judgment at the end of the seven-year tribulation. A cousin kind of passage related to the Daniel passage is Revelation chapter 5, verses 8 through 14, if you want to look into that on your own. And then God's judgment now falls upon the Antichrist. The court was seated, and the books were opened, and I saw them because of the sound of the pompous words which the horn was speaking. And so he's still yapping away. And I watched till the beast was slain, and his body destroyed, and given to the burning flame. As for the rest of the beasts, the four other beasts that come previous to the Antichrist world ruling empire, they had their dominion taken away, yet their lives were prolonged for a season and a time. And so God's judgment falls, the court is seated, the books are going to be open, the Ancient of Days sits as a judge in the court, and in scriptures the books represent God's knowledge of all of the deeds, all of the actions, all of the motives, all of the words of every single person who has ever lived. At the white throne judgment, as it's described in Revelation chapter 20, verse 12, and I saw the dead and small and great standing before God, and books were opened, and another book was opened,

0: which is the book of life, and the dead were judged according to their works by the things which were written in the books. This is a separate judgment from the white throne judgment that Jesus will preside over. This is a judgment that God the Father presides over. And so the first beast, the Antichrist there in verse 11, he will be judged. But here, these books contain the record of the wicked words and deeds and motives and thoughts and actions of the Antichrist. They're brought forth as an evidence of his guilt. And then at Jesus' second coming, both the Antichrist and the false prophet are defeated and they're captured. You might remember at the Battle of Armageddon, and they and all of those who receive the mark of the Antichrist and are following him will be cast into the lake of fire burning with brimstone. And that is given to us in Revelation chapter 19, verse 19. Let me read it to you. And I saw the beast, and speaking of Armageddon, and the kings of the earth and their armies gathered together to make war against him. That is God who sat on the horse, Jesus, and his against his army. And then the beast was captured, and with him the false prophet who worked signs in his presence, by which he deceived those who received the mark of the beast and those who worshipped his image. These two were cast alive into the lake of fire burning with brimstone. And the rest were killed with the sword, which proceeded from the mouth of him who sat on the horse, and all the birds were filled with their flesh. And so, so much for Mr. Big Mouth Blasphemer. The devil is more significant and greater than any of us in our own natural strength, but not greater than God or God who is in us. Greater is he that is in us, the Holy Spirit, than he that is in the world, even speaking of the devil, much less the Antichrist. And so at that point, after the Battle of Armageddon, the Antichrist and the false prophet, they are then thrown into this lake of fire. Satan himself will not be thrown into Gehenna or the eternal lake of fire until he's allowed them to tempt the world following the thousand-year reign of Christ. And then he gets thrown in. And so there's two different judgments that occur here. One the Father oversees here in bringing an end to the reign of the Antichrist, Jesus at the end of the age in terms of our eternal destinations. And that great white throne judgment is spoken of in Revelation chapter 20, verses 11 through 15. And following that thousand-year reign of Christ, following a final rebellion that Satan is allowed to bring to the population of the world at that time, that will be put down, and ultimately everything will give way to a new heaven and a new earth in which righteousness dwells. When it talks in verse 12 about the rest of the beasts were judged, it's talking about the Babylonian Empire, the Medo-Persian Empire, the Grecian Empire, and the Roman Empire. And those empires, they were brought to an end, but they would not meet the end of this final empire. Each of those peoples continued to exist, either in a weaker form in human history or to be absorbed by other kingdoms. But the judgment that came upon them did not bring an end to human history, so to speak, and the arrival of the Messiah, the stone that is going to hit the image in the feet in Daniel chapter 2, that would occur uniquely in that final world-ruling empire under the Antichrist. And so in verse 13, I was watching in the night visions, and behold, one like the Son of Man. Now this is speaking of Jesus coming with the clouds of heaven. And he came to the Ancient of Days. So here you have a fascinating passage that speaks of plurality within the Godhead. In the Old Testament, you have God the Son and you have God the Father being spoken of in the same passage. And he came to the Ancient of Days, and they brought him near before him. So Jesus comes before the Father, and then to him was given dominion and glory and a kingdom that all peoples, nations, and languages should serve him. His dominion is an everlasting dominion which shall not pass away, and his kingdom the one which shall not be destroyed. And so here we see, as we saw with the image in chapter 2, where you have this great image, and then this stone, not cut with hands, strikes the image that represents the empires of mankind, man's governments, strikes it in the feet. The entire image crumbles now, and then a great wind comes up and blows it away as if it never happened. And so it'll be viewed in terms of eternity, Jesus bringing an end to all of it. This is God's way of saying the same thing through Daniel, that Jesus's kingdom will come in at the end of this kingdom of the Antichrist, and then his kingdom, his thousand-year reign on the earth, will be established, and then ultimately give way to something even greater, and that is a new heaven and a new earth, and the dominion that he is going to establish there in verse 14, spoken so wonderfully. It will not pass away. It shall not be destroyed, and it's going to go on forever and ever and ever. And to that we say hallelujah. The final world ruling empire is going to be Jesus's empire. God's plan is going to prevail, and this will be the climax of human history in that regard. And so Daniel, he sees all of this, and he was grieved in my spirit, within my body, and the visions of my head troubled me. So his mind is affected, his mind is troubled, his body is having a physical response to what it is that he has seen in this vision. And I don't doubt that what troubled Daniel was, as he's getting this vision, it's a fabulous vision, except if you put yourself in his shoes. And Daniel, perhaps, it's a heavily qualified statement now that's going to follow a perhaps. Perhaps he was hoping that following the Babylonian Empire and the Jews being restored to their land, that Messiah would come quickly, and there would be then the establishment of the reign of God on the earth. His thinking was maybe that all of this would happen much sooner than he's now being shown that it will. Now there is four more empires that are going to follow the Babylonian Empire, and he probably, you know, oh no, the Babylonian Empire has been rough enough, and yet there's going to be many more years of Gentile rule before all of this is put to an end. And he came near to one of those who stood by, without a doubt an angel, and probably the angel Gabriel, as he's identified later in the book. And he asked the angel about the truth of all of this. And so the angel told Daniel and made known to him the interpretation of these things. Those great beasts, which are four, are four kings which will arise out of the earth. But, and it's a wonderful but in the Bible, but the saints of the Most High shall receive the kingdom and possess the kingdom forever, even forever and ever. So if you didn't get anything out of what I've said the previous 25 minutes, come away with this, that God is going to prevail, and his kingdom is going to prevail forever and ever. Isn't forever and ever a wonderful phrase in terms of thinking about the kingdom of God and being done with all of this fallenness that we live in all day, every day, and we don't even know the toll that it takes on us on a daily basis. But Daniel, as troubled as he is physically and in his mind and all, he's still curious. He's a prophecy buff on things, and so he wished to know the truth about the fourth beast, which was different from all of the others, speaking of the greatness of that Roman Empire, exceedingly dreadful with its teeth of iron and its nails of bronze, which devoured and broke in pieces and trampled the residue with its feet. And so he was amazed at what he saw there in that vision. But he was also curious about the 10 horns that were on its head, and then that other horn horn, which came up before which three fell, namely the horn which had eyes and a mouth that spoke pompous words, whose appearance was greater than his fellows. And I was watching, and the same horn was making war against the saints and prevailing against them until the Ancient of Days came. And a judgment was made in favor of the saints of the Most High, and the time came for the saints to possess the kingdom. And so he's seeing this final horn, which represents the Antichrist. He's very, very curious about it, and he's most alarmed over the fact this final, this little horn, and the man that's represented by him, makes war against the saints and prevails against them. That's what alarms him. Now, a lot of times people will look at this passage and they will say, this is a proof text that Christians will go through the tribulation period, that we will be persecuted by the Antichrist, we will know this persecution. I don't agree with that, and I don't have the time to get into all of the reasons why for that. It's important to realize this is describing what are known as tribulation saints. Once the rapture of the church occurs and the church is removed from the world, the Antichrist is unveiled, people are going to continue to be saved. People are going to realize that what you've been telling them all along was true, and they're going to refuse to take the mark of the beast. They're going to find that Bible that you had somewhere in your home and begin to read it for themselves. You're going to have the two witnesses preaching the gospel. You're going to have the 144,000 preaching the gospel. You're going to have an angelic being preaching the gospel to the entire world. The number of people that will be saved during the tribulation period, they'll pay a terrible price for not being saved prior, but not in terms of eternity ultimately, but many, many people will be saved during the tribulation period, but they will be martyred for their faith, for their refusal to take the mark of the beast or get in line with the Antichrist's thing that he is doing. And it is at that time, again, Armageddon, where the Ancient of Days, God the Father, gives the word, things move forward, and the judgment falls upon the Antichrist and the beast at that battle of Armageddon. And thus he said, the fourth beast shall be a fourth kingdom on the earth, which shall be different from all of the other kingdoms, and shall devour the whole earth, trample it and break it in pieces. And the 10 horns are 10 kings which shall arise out of that old Roman Empire, this kingdom, and another shall rise after them. He shall be different from the first ones and shall subdue the 3 kings. He shall speak pompous words against the Most High. He's going to persecute the saints of the Most High. He will intend to change times and laws. So arrogant is to begin to ban certainly any holidays, any kind of anything that has to do with Christianity or the God of the Bible. The saints will be given into his hand, and it will be for a time and times and half a time. So how much is a time? Time is one. How much is times? Two. And half a time is a half. So it's talking about 3.5, and so the 3.5 years being the final 3.5 years of the 7-year tribulation period, which is known as the Great Tribulation. The 7 years are known as the tribulation, but for the first 3.5 years, the Antichrist is going to come across as a man of peace. He's going to have all of the answers that people think they've been waiting for. And then at the midway point, following the abomination that causes desolation, then he turns his persecution against those that oppose him in the form of Christians and also in the form of the Jews, whose light goes on for them, related to the fact that he is not the Antichrist. But the court shall be seated, no matter what he does, what all of that kind of stuff. The court is going to be seated. God is in control, and they shall take away his dominion to consume and destroy it forever. And then the kingdom and dominion and the greatness of the kingdoms under the whole heaven shall be given to the people people, the saints of the Most High. His kingdom is an everlasting kingdom, and all dominions shall serve him. And this is the end of the account. As for me, Daniel, my thoughts greatly troubled me, and my countenance changed. The idea is he lost color in his face. He's so impacted by the visions in the form of a single dream given to him, but he kept the matter in his heart, and obviously he ultimately put it to the printed page by the Holy Spirit for us to learn from. I mean, it is a prophetic marvel, Daniel chapter 7, as a standalone. There was no other prophecy in the Bible. It would be an absolute marvel. In the Old Testament, when the children of Israel were worshiping all of these idols instead of worshiping God, God presented to the Jewish people a God test, a test to put their idols to in order for them to prove that they are really a God and worthy of being followed. It was a twofold test. He said, ask your idols to tell you the former things. How we got here, why we're here, how did all of this creation come into being and all of this design? Ask them to give you an account of that. And then he said, ask them to tell you things that are going to come to pass before they come to pass. And then God said significantly, that we may know that they are gods. And of course, no idol that the Jews were worshiping, or any idol that people worship today, could meet that test. Only the God of the Bible can do that, as he's told us how human history began, the creation of the heavens and the earth, and man, and then all the way through, a tremendous percentage of the Bible is prophetic, as it was first given and then ultimately fulfilled. And all of it is intended to be a stamp of approval or a revelation of the divine inspiration of the scriptures. Daniel could never know this on his own. No human being could know this with this kind of detail. Some of you say, too much detail, TMI, TMI, TMI, TMI. But that's the whole idea. It's not just some general thing of, you know, there's going to be a bunch of kingdoms and it'll all end and God will end up reigning. No, the detail is supposed to astound us. And then when it unfolds, and the marvel is that when Daniel writes it in faith to God, all of it is future. And we sit here and 80% of it is fulfilled historically, to a T. The only portion that hasn't been fulfilled yet is that final empire of the Antichrist. And the idea is that as surely as those other empires came and went, this final one will also. Let me close with this. You thought I was closing. I'll only be another 30 seconds. Think about, as a Christian, think about how much weight has been lifted off of you and me in terms of the future of the world by virtue of the prophetic element of the scriptures and what we know to be the future, which we see forming right before our eyes in terms of the final kingdom. We don't worry about any of these things that the rest of the world is all anxious and up in arms in, because this is all they have. This is as bad as it gets for us as strangers and pilgrims. Glory awaits for us. But to be able to walk through life from just the knowledge of where this is going and how it all ends, and the peace that it gives us, which is another purpose of the prophecies, and knowing the history in advance, which makes it far easier to navigate the history, especially a history as filled with turmoil as human history must be and will be in this fallen world. allow the sheer supernaturalness, the nothing else like this in the whole world of just one chapter of the Bible to impact you and cause you to look at the God of the Bible in a way that you can't look at anything or anyone else in the same way. And come and surrender your life to Him, because one day He will judge not only the kingdoms of the world, but He will judge each of us individually on the basis of what we have done with His Son, and either making His Son our Savior or rejecting Him as our Savior and thus making Him our judge. You do not want to stand before Jesus Christ one day as your judge, and there's no need for it to happen. Give your life to Christ and enter into the relationship with God and the life that God has planned for you.
1: 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We'll catch you back here next time for According to the Scriptures, when Pastor Damian Kyle will continue our study of Daniel.

0: 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School principal Mrs. Joyce Lund carries a bachelor's degree in education and developing master's degree in literacy. 15 years with the Hawaii DOE, 20 years at CCCS, including 2.5 years as a professional certified educational therapist from the National Institute for Learning Development, and a proud parent of 2 CCCS graduates.
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1: This is the daily radio ministry of Pastor Sandy Adams of Calvary Chapel Stone Mountain in Atlanta, Georgia. Pastor Sandy is currently teaching through the book of 1 John. Knowing that we know him is the title of Pastor Sandy's message. And today, he'll be teaching in the book of 1 John chapter 2.
2: Jesus is an advocate and a propitiation for people who fellowship with God. But how do we know that we know him? How do you tell the difference between a believer and someone who's not? You know, both Christians and non-Christians, they can look a lot alike. The day after I gave my life to Jesus, I didn't wake up with three eyes. I didn't grow an extra appendage overnight. Except for the smile on my face, Sandy the Christian looked a lot like the same as Sandy the heathen. Even though the weight of the world had rolled off my shoulders, if I had gotten on the scales, I probably would have weighed the same as I did the day before. What are the distinguishing features of a Christian? How do you know that you really know the Lord? Well, in verses 3 through 11, John provides us with the Christian's self-test kit. These are very important verses. John knows that Christians aren't tattooed on the back of the hand like concert goers. We aren't issued dog tags to wear the moment we get saved. It's not only difficult to recognize if someone else is a Christian, some people can even deceive themselves. We need a way to test ourselves. It's interesting, when a woman wants to know if she's pregnant, she too can purchase a self-test kit. There's a certain hormone that's always present in the urine of a pregnant woman. This test checks for that hormone. Now, I don't have much firsthand experience in this, but if you look up how to take the pregnancy test on the internet, you'll find some pretty detailed instructions. I read this past week. After moistening the testing stick, place it on a clean, level surface. Wait time is typically 1 to 5 minutes. Now check this out. Try not to stare at the stick for the duration of the waiting period. Time will seem to go slower and you'll become even more anxious. Do something to distract yourself, like making a cup of tea or doing some stretches or exercises. Try not to stare at that strip. That's probably good advice for a woman who's wondering if she's pregnant or not. But when we're talking the Christian self-test, we need to give it our undivided attention. We need to play close scrutiny, for the stakes are high. That stick might indicate physical life, but John tests us for eternal life. And just like the pregnancy hormone, there are certain characteristics present in the life of every Christian. Not whether you carry a big Bible, or give a tithe, or pray eloquent prayers, or quote a lot of Bible verses, or teach Sunday school, or lift up your hands in worship, or cook a delicious casserole for every potluck. No, John says the Christian's self-test is twofold. First, verses 3 through 6, do you keep God's commandments? And second, verses 7 through 11, do you love your brother? Verse 3 begins, now by this we know that we know him. First, let me say, it is possible to know that we know God. Other religions are guessing games. In Islam or in Mormonism, you never really know where you stand. You die wondering if you've done enough. But assurance of salvation is the hallmark of Christianity. Verse 3, we can know that we know him. It was Benjamin Franklin, remember, who penned the famous words, nothing is certain but death and taxes. But John would disagree. Fellowship with Jesus is also something we can count on. The word know appears 39 times in 1 John. He is writing so we can know. When the Christian scientist and statesman Michael Faraday was dying, a journalist came to his deathbed. He asked Faraday a question. Would you care to comment on your speculations about the afterlife? Faraday replied, speculations? I know nothing of speculations. I am resting on certainties. I know my Redeemer lives, and because he lives, I will live also. Well, as Christians, we too can be certain that we know God. And the first indicator is if we keep his commandments. Verse 4 tells us, he who says, I know him, and does not keep his commandments is a liar, and the truth is not in him. But whoever keeps his word, truly the love of God is perfected in him. By this we know that we are in him. Now understand, the idea that John espouses of keeping the Lord's commandments is different from the legalism taught in other religions. Earlier I mentioned Islam and Mormonism. In these religions, as in most, obedience is a duty. It's an obligation. You're climbing a legalistic ladder as high as you can through your own efforts and perseverance and skill. Whereas John talks of keeping his commandments as an outgrowth, as a byproduct of his influence and our gratitude and love. In other words, we don't keep God's commands to earn his favor. Our obedience is a sign that we already possess his favor. Having lived with Jesus for 3 years, John knew firsthand that Jesus had such a potent persona that it was impossible to know him and not be influenced by him. You know, occasionally we run into charismatic people who impact our lives. But this is nothing compared to the hold that God takes on our lives. If you're not enchanted by his love and intrigued by his ways and desirous of his kindness and longing for his character, if you don't want to follow God and become more like him, John says there's only one explanation. You must have never met him. Again, verse 5, but whoever keeps his word, truly the love of God is perfected in him. By this we know that we are in him. Our obedience is compelled by his love. If you've tasted of God's love, you'll want to obey him. You'll want to keep his commandments. It's been said we obey God not because we have to, but because we want to. My obedience to God is the perfection or the fulfillment of his love for me. In Hosea chapter 11, verse 4, God describes his influence on Israel. He says, I drew them with gentle cords, with bands of love, rather than lashing and pressing and making them. God drew them with love. And God's love still has this endearing and attracting effect on people. It's his love that produces in us a desire to follow him, to keep his commandments. He draws us with bands of love still. And the more God's love spreads out into the tentacles of our life, the more I get caught up in wanting to please him. When his love fills me, my heart melts, and my utmost desire is to keep his word. As John says in verse 6, he who says he abides in him ought himself also to walk just as he walked. But keeping his commandments is just the first of this twofold test. For verses 7 through 11 reveal part 2 of the test. Brethren, I write no new commandment to you, but an old commandment which you have had from the beginning. The old commandment is the word which you heard from the beginning. In a sense, this notion of loving our brother was old school. Over 1,500 years before the days of John and the birth of the Christian church, Moses had written to the Hebrews in Leviticus 19, verse 18, you shall love your neighbor as yourself. To the biblically informed mind, love was nothing new. But Jesus put a new spin on love, so much so that now John can pen, again, a new commandment I write to you, which thing is true in him and in you, because the darkness is passing away and the true light is already shining. He who says he is in the light and hates his brother is in darkness until now. The way Jesus loved made the commandment to love a whole new venture. Jesus didn't just love his brother or a neighbor. He even loved his enemy. Jesus' love was unconditional. He loved people with no strings attached. He even loved the unlovely. Jesus loved lavishly, but his love never contradicted or betrayed his righteousness and his truth. Human love is clumsy at best. Look at our love, and it resembles a sack race. But Jesus turned love into a beautiful ballet. To love the way that Jesus loved turned what was old school into a whole new commandment. In the light of Jesus, the commandment for us to love one another becomes new and daring and beautiful. Hey, Jesus took love off the books and put it into practice. A dusty old commandment that was written on stone tablets was now personified in Jesus Christ. As one commentator puts it, the law came to life in Jesus. And this new commandment, it comes to life wherever the light of Jesus shines. The light and presence and warmth of Jesus brings his love into loveless spaces, even the cold, vacant chambers of our own hearts. John writes, "He who loves his brother abides in the light, and there is no cause for stumbling in him." This word abide, it means to dwell or to stay. You know, often on the street somebody will ask you, "Hey, where do you stay?" Rather than, "Where do you live?" But I like the slang phrase better. It's really more accurate. Because people today are constantly on the go. Folks don't always stay where they live, do they? At least not for long. Where we abide isn't the address where we get our mail. It's where we let our hair down. It's the influences to which we submit ourselves. Where do you stay? Do you hang out in the dark corners of this world? Or do you expose yourself to the marvelous light of God? And how you treat others is the surest indicator of where you've been staying. If you love your brother, there's a great probability you've been abiding in God's light. But if there is hatred in your heart, I'm sorry, I don't care what address is on your driver's license, you're not living in the light of Jesus Christ. This is the second time now John uses this word abide. Link verse 6 to verse 10, and the person who abides in Jesus, who lives under his influence, is the person who walks as he walks and loves as he loves. John says in verse 10, there's no stumbling over this truth. Again, this is how you know that you know God. The light of God shines his rays of love into your heart. I am a son of the South, born and bred in the heart of Dixie. I was raised in the 1960s amidst the racial bigotry and discrimination of segregation. Even the churches, at least the white churches that I were familiar with at the time, were steeped in racism. As a boy growing up, there was no one in my world who didn't support the notion of equal but separate. In fact, from the same Sunday school teachers who taught me biblical orthodoxy, that salvation is by grace through faith in Jesus, that the Bible is inerrant, that the rapture, the church will one day be raptured, from the same teachers who taught orthodox theology, I heard the Bible twisted and distorted to justify segregation and bigotry. I was 10 years old when Dr. King was assassinated at the Lorraine Motel in Memphis. It's sad to say, but the horror of that moment didn't hit me until several years later. For as a child, I grew up with hatred in my heart. Today, people of color, or for some of the younger generation, you wonder, how can this hatred fester? Realize I'm ashamed to admit that it festered in me. I would much prefer for you to think that I've always been loving and accepting of people, but that's not true. I was blind to the heart of the God that I profess to actually serve. John explains how this can happen in verse 11. He says, "But he who hates his brother is in darkness and walks in darkness and does not know where he is going because the darkness has blinded his eyes." And this kind of blindness, my friends, is very, very real. It can blanket whole segments of society. We even see it raising its ugly head again today. What changed my life forever was the day I truly met the Jesus I previously thought I knew. When Jesus filled my heart with His light, it drove out the darkness of hatred and prejudice. His light shined so brightly, it filled me so fully, that there was no longer any room for the hatred I had harbored. Instantly, my attitude changed. I had a love for all people, regardless of their skin tone. I marveled at how I could have been so blind. You know, some Christians, they talk about being instantly delivered. When they came to Jesus, they were instantly delivered from alcohol or from tobacco or from a vile temper or from drugs. I was instantly delivered from bigotry and hatred and prejudice. I praise God for it. I want to read verse 11 again, but here's the sad reality. If there is hatred and darkness in you, if your eyes have been blinded, verse 11 is going to bounce off your heart like a rock skipping across the concrete. I'm going to read verse 11, but before I do, you need to know that I have spent several days this week praying for this moment. Like a lightning bolt piercing a night sky, I'm praying this verse penetrates your heart and opens your eyes. For friend, you need to know where you stand. Here it is. He who hates his brother is in darkness and walks in darkness and does not know where he is going because the darkness has blinded his eyes. Blindness is the problem Jesus still intends to solve. You remember while on earth, our Lord opened blind eyes, and He wants to cure us of our blindness as well. And part of abiding in Christ is living with our eyes wide open. Hatred and blindness go together. It's only when my eyes are wide open to God's light and when they're open to the needs of others, that's when hatred begins to dissipate. Are your eyes open to God and to others? I want to say something this morning to our church, especially to the white members of our church. For some of us brag about how we're colorblind. We don't see color. We're not black or white. We're just people. We're all just children of God. But that's not entirely true. It's not true for black folks. The reality of the situation today in American culture is that black people do get racially profiled. Society makes assumptions all the time based on skin color. And often these conjectures are negative and harmful and unfair. And it's not just white people who profile black people. Black folks can also hold preconceived notions about white people. None of us are totally colorblind. Our sin and past racial issues shape our present reality. A loving church isn't going to say, oh, we're neither white or black. It's going to say, we're both white and black. We respect our diversity. We don't deny it. A church committed to racial reconciliation and unity doesn't just make politically correct statements and symbolic gestures. It goes further. And it seeks to understand each other. We ask Jesus to open our eyes to one another. Folks of different races learn to love one another by daring to get to know each other, by being committed to empathizing with each other and trying to understand each other. We need to be color brave, not color blind. Ed Gilbreth is a Christian pastor who happens to be African American. Ed tells the following story. It was my third year in ministry when I got a call from a prominent white Christian leader asking me to go to lunch. As we sat down to eat, suddenly this guy starts crying. He explains that God has blessed him, but he's having a hard time getting to sleep at night. He had just gotten back from a conference where the subject was racial reconciliation. And for other pastors, he had admitted to telling bigoted jokes and using the N-word. He had come home convicted and he wanted to make things right. He asked me, how can we be friends? Ed writes, I was silent for a moment and then I asked him, do you like football? He seemed puzzled, but he said, yes. I do too, I told him. I used to coach, and I have a lot of friends who played. I love the game, and I love to cook out. So here's what we do. I need to get to know you, and you need to get to know me. Why don't you come over to my house, bring your wife, and meet my wife? We'll just sit and talk and get to know each other. I'll barbecue some steaks, and we'll start there. Ed continues. The white pastor was taken back. He said, "You want me to come to your house?" "Yes," I said. "If you want me to sit here and clear your conscience for all the crap you've done, I can't do that. Friendship is not cheap. It takes time and commitment." I gave him my home phone number and told him to give me a call. And here it is. "Drop the mic." Ed writes, "I never heard from him again." I hear so much talk today about racial reconciliation. And we'll learn to get along by attending some rally and holding hands together and singing some kind of kumbaya. No. If we're serious about living together, we'll all make a commitment to really get to know each other on a personal basis. This is my prayer for Calvary Chapel Stone Mountain, that we'll be that kind of place. Frederick Douglass was born into slavery. As a child, he was sold to Maryland slaveholders. Over his first 20 years, he was beaten and abused and tortured. He suffered all the indignities of American slavery. As a young boy, he heard of Christ and the gospel. But even then, he had questions. "Why am I a slave? Where is God? Why is God silent in our suffering?" Regardless of the justifications he heard from his white masters, Douglass began to reason. Perhaps it was not color, but crime. And not God, but man that created slavery. Eventually, he put his faith in the gospel of the Bible and embraced Jesus as his Lord. In 1838, and at 20 years old, Douglass left behind his chains and bravely escaped from his slaveholders. He settled in New Bedford, Massachusetts, and tried making a living in the shipyards. But Douglass had a voice. Frederick Douglass had a way with words. He spoke out against the slavery he had known, especially the hypocrisy of so-called Christians who supported the evils of slavery. Many of his speeches repeated a chastening refrain. He would tell his largely white and Christian audience, "Between the Christianity of this land and the Christianity of Christ, I recognize the widest possible difference." Wow. The widest possible difference. I want to close this morning with a few questions for us. How much distance is there between the Christianity we practice and the Christianity John writes about, the Christianity of Christ? And are we closing down those differences? Or is our Christianity basically just a religion of convenience? Are we picking out commandments to keep that most complement our current lifestyle? Do we choose to love the people who are easiest for us to love? Or do we love God enough to keep his commands, the commands that are important to him, and because they're important to him? And do we love the people God created, regardless of our preferences? I want to challenge us all. Does our Christianity rise to the level of the Christianity of Christ? How do we know that we know him? We can know, but it goes far beyond platitudes and what's convenient. Do we keep his commandments? And do we love our brother?
1: The Apostle John lived life alongside Jesus as his friend and disciple. Who better to teach about Jesus' resurrection and the gift of salvation that's available to everyone than John, who was as close as a brother? He wanted to encourage believers to be steadfast in their convictions, but to do so in love. Hold fast to the truth and pursue God's path for your life. One simple way to do that is to visit our website and utilize all the resources there. 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We meet together at 9:15 and 11:15 a.m. And if you're not local, we believe it's essential to find a church near you where you can get plugged in with other believers. Fellowship is key to navigating this life and growing deeper in your faith. No man is an island. So now we'd like to share our phone number for you to reach out with prayer requests or anything else that's on your mind. 770-736-2828. Again, that's 770-736-2828. Thanks so much for being with us as we learn through the Bible together. We believe every word of Scripture is breathed by the Holy Spirit and is powerful and effective. It transforms lives. 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

0: wise men came to Bethlehem to see the baby Jesus? Was it three or maybe more? Well, welcome to Through the Bible. In this study, Dr. J. Vernon McGee explores this question and other misconceptions about the biblical facts that we have been taught since childhood. As we continue our journey in Matthew, we've been amazed at how God can take seemingly unrelated prophecies and then bring them all together. Well, to help you go a little deeper yourself, Dr. McGee will mention his notes and outlines. 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Now, before we get started, we got just a couple of minutes to share some letters from our fellow Bible bus passengers. First, we hear from Patricia. She writes this. I am the assistant manager of a bagel shop in Michigan. This week, I had the radio on before we opened. I was listening to Vernon McGee while performing my opening duties, while the two other employees made bagels. My coworker asked, "Who are you listening to? He has a very strange voice." I told her, "Dr. McGee," and went to the front to get ready for customers. My coworker then opened the door, and the customers flooded in, literally. This is a super busy place in the morning. The line goes out onto the sidewalk and all kinds of people are standing inside waiting for their bagels. Well, I didn't have time to turn off the radio, and the only sound booming through the shop was my beloved Vernon McGee's distinct teaching. Then I realized how quiet it was. You could hear a pin drop. No one said a word as they stood in line. I decided not to do anything, just let everyone hear the full teaching. Finally, my regional manager, who's from the Middle East, kindly and gently told me I can't have the Bible study going on instead of the approved company music. He laughed at my willingness to get the message out there, even if it was unconventional. He also asked about Dr. McGee and was touched by the teaching and wanted to know more. Well, bravo to you, Patricia, and to all of you sharing God's word with others. Now, here's a quick note. This is from Grace. She shares this. I listen to your program daily. My mom got saved at Dr. McGee's church when she was younger. She is now 89 and still listens to your programs every day. What a blessing it has been to my mom and me. Thank you so much for continuing to be a big part of our lives. Well, thank you, Grace, and thanks to your mom as well, too, for traveling with us all these years. I'm sure that you both have got a lot of stories to tell about what you've learned along the way. And by the way, what's God teaching you as we journey through His Word together? If you've been riding the Bible bus for a while, maybe you're seeing a book of the Bible in a brand new light this time through. And then, like Patricia, are you boldly sharing God's Word at work or right in your own community? We'd love to hear about it. You can drop us a note using the feedback tool in our app. You can email BibleBus@ttb.org or send a letter to Box 7100, Pasadena, California, 91109. In Canada, Box 25325, London, Ontario, N6C6B1. And you can also call and leave a voicemail message at 1-800-65-BIBLE. We truly love hearing how God's moving in your life. So whatever way you prefer to reach out to us, do it. Let's pray. Heavenly Father, thank you for the power and the clarity of your word. When confusion surrounds us, you speak truth. When questions arise, you reveal who you are and what you're doing in our lives. And as we open the scriptures, fill us with your spirit so that we can understand, believe, and live out your truth. In Jesus' name, amen. We're off to Matthew chapter 2 on Through the Bible with Dr. J. Vernon McGee.
1: We come today to chapter 2 in the Gospel of Matthew. If you have your Bible, you'll want to turn there with us. And as you do, I urge you to use our notes and outlines if you have them. If you do not, write in and ask for them. We have a set for you. Now, as we come to the second chapter of Matthew, we have here the visit of the wise men after the birth of the Lord Jesus, and then the flight into Egypt and the return to Nazareth. Now, all of this is that which took place historically.

0: quickly, but back of this is a tremendous truth that's being presented here that you don't want to miss. Now, as we've said before, that each one of the Gospels was directed to meet the needs of a particular group of people. The Gospel of Matthew was written to the nation Israel, for religious people. Now you have here recorded the fulfillment of four prophecies. And that actually is the purpose, I think, of chapter 2 of Matthew. And you have here about 7 or 8 Old Testament scriptures that were fulfilled at the birth of Jesus. Now, let me just gather them up, and then we'll see how they were fulfilled at the time of Christ. And I'm sure that there were many sincere students of the Word in Christ's day that wondered how all of these things could be fulfilled. And it just looked rather difficult. And first, the Old Testament said that he was to be born in Bethlehem. That's in Micah 5:2. He's to be called out of Egypt. That's in Hosea 11:1. There was to be weeping in Ramah. And Ramah's just about as far north of Jerusalem as Bethlehem is south of Jerusalem. And if he's born in Bethlehem, why do they weep in Ramah? And that's in Jeremiah 31:15. And then to cap all of this off, we have in this chapter the fact that he went up to Nazareth. Well, that fulfilled prophecy. He's to be called a Nazarene. And that is in Isaiah 11:1. Now, the question is, how could all of these be fulfilled in a little baby that was born in that day? And Matthew shows how literally and accurately and easily all were fulfilled without any strain on prophecy or history or on anyone. It just came about as God said it would come about. Now, that ought to give us an indication of the fact that in our day, there are certain prophecies that relate to the second coming of Christ, and it's difficult for many of us to correlate these. We find it difficult to see how all can be fulfilled and in the way they can be fulfilled. Now, I'm of the opinion that when we come to that time, and we will one of these days, we're going to find out that it all took place in a very normal, natural way, and that it all looked like a jigsaw puzzle to us down here. And when we get into his presence and it's all fulfilled, it'll be just as natural as this. It'll be every little piece of the jigsaw puzzle fitted into place, and we are going to wonder why in the world didn't we see it at the time. Now let's look at this and see how it came to pass, and I'm confident that's the reason Matthew recorded these things concerning the birth of the Lord Jesus. I'm reading now Matthew 2, verse 1. Now when Jesus was born in Bethlehem of Judea, in the days of Herod the king, behold, there came wise men from the east to Jerusalem. Now let's look at that for just a moment. This is the record of the coming of the wise men. And when they came, they wanted to know where he was born. And we'll see that in the next verse. The one who's king of the Jews. And it was in the days of Herod the king. One thing that Herod didn't want, that was competition. And there was one thing that he would not tolerate, and that was competition. So this really alerted him when these wise men came into Jerusalem. Let me come back up and take a look at this verse again, and will you notice it very carefully? Behold, there came 3 wise men from the east to Jerusalem. Is that what your Bible says? You say, no, you've inserted 3. Well, isn't that what you have been taught, at least from Christmas cards? I think a great many people know more about the Christmas story from Christmas cards than they do from the Bible, and they've got so many things inaccurate from the Christmas cards. I had a class many years ago I was teaching Bible, and this class was a very talented class. I was teaching Matthew, and they came up with a Christmas card, and they had in it everything that I attempted to correct, and there are about five or six things. I'll attempt to correct several of them right here in this chapter. First of all, you will notice it was not three wise men. And I make this suggestion. I don't know how many there were, but I don't think, first of all, that three wise men would have disturbed Herod or have excited Jerusalem. I do believe that 300 would have. And these wise men who came from the east, evidently they came from all different sections. They'd been studying the stars, and they had seen a star, and they gathered together, and they came to Jerusalem. Now, I'm of the opinion it was nearer 300 than three. But don't say that I said 300, because I didn't. I don't know how many there were. I'm almost sure it wasn't three. Now, they came to Jerusalem saying, "Where is he that is born king of the Jews?" They're looking for a king. And that's the thing that alerted Herod the king. And this is the thing they say, "For we have seen his star in the east, and we've come to worship him." There's some folk that are going to get a little disturbed at what I'm going to say now, but it needs to be said. They said, "We've seen his star in the east." In poetry, that's called the Eastern Star. Actually, there's an organization called the Eastern Star, and the all-worshipful master of that group was a member of my church in Nashville, and she got greatly upset when I told this, but it needs to be said. "We've seen his star in the east." Was it an eastern star? No, if they had seen his star in the east and had been an eastern star, they'd have ended up in India, China. The star was in the west. They were in the east. You notice what it says? "We have seen his star in the east." Or let me put it like this. "We have seen in the east his star." That might be the better way to translate it. "We've seen his star in the east." May give you the impression it was an eastern star. But "we have seen in the east his star." The star was in the west. They followed it, and they came west, not east, you see. They didn't go that direction at all. That's one correction we'd like to make, because there's so much said of the eastern star. My question is, how in the world did they associate a star with a king, and how did they identify it with Israel? Well, all I know is that they had a prophecy in the east, in that section, a prophecy given by Balaam that's recorded back in the 24th chapter of the book of Numbers at verse 17, and it says this. And you remember old Balaam gave these prophecies concerning the nation Israel. Here's the prophecy I'm reading. "I shall see him, but not now. I shall behold him, but not nigh. There shall come a star out of Jacob, and a scepter shall rise out of Israel, and shall smite the corners of Moab and destroy all the children of Sheth." Now you notice what the prophecy says, "There shall come a star out of Jacob," that is the nation Israel, "and a scepter shall rise out of Israel." The star and the scepter go together, you see. And that's the only place I know where they are put together back in prophecy in the Old Testament. And they, the wise men out of the east, had that. And these men came out of the mysterious east with this question. Now notice that it did disturb the city of Jerusalem and old King Herod. When Herod the king had heard these things, he was troubled, and all Jerusalem with him. Now I think that converged on the city of Jerusalem this great epidemic of wise men. Just think, a parade of three wise men would not be very impressive. But you let 300 of them come traipsing into the city of Jerusalem and asking a question like this, and the whole city is going to be disturbed. Now, Herod wants to know about this. And he's a very superstitious man. He is Herod the Great. And I can't take time for this, but if you have a good Bible dictionary, you remember at the very beginning of this study, I recommended that you get a good Bible dictionary. And if you have one, why, turn to the Herod family. And if you want to read about a bunch of rascals, they were a bunch of rascals. You have in that family a real first century mafia. They are like the house of Medici, the house of Herod, who are made up of rascals, but here's the biggest rascal of all. He had bought this position from the Roman government. He was an Idumean, by the way. He was not of Israel at all. And so he's anxious to know. And when he had gathered all the chief priests and scribes of the people together, he demanded of them where Christ should be born. He didn't ask them, he demanded. He said, I know that you have scriptures, and in that, why, you have a record of a Messiah that's coming, and I want to know where he's to be born. And they were able to tell him. Now, that is one of the amazing things. Verse 5, and they said unto him, in Bethlehem of Judea, for thus it's written by the prophet, and thou, Bethlehem, in the land of Judah, art not the least among the princes of Judah, for out of thee shall come a governor that shall rule my people Israel. Now, when he asked the scribes this question, they didn't have to get their scripture down and turn pages and spend 5 minutes trying to find the passage. They knew where it was. Micah 5:2. They went right to it. In fact, the matter is, they didn't need to go to it. They had it in their mind. They could quote it. They knew all about the coming of the Messiah. The only problem is their knowledge was academic. It certainly was not vital. It was not meaningful to them. You would think that since they knew the Old Testament scriptures, and there's an example, a man who can know the history, they can know certain factual truths, but it carried no meaning for them. Well, you would have thought they would have got on the back of the camels and taken a trip out of Jerusalem to Bethlehem. Not very far down there. You'd think they would have said to the wise men, how about letting us ride down with you? We are looking for the Messiah too. I wonder today how many people really are looking for the coming of the Lord, who even talk about it and know a great deal about prophecy. Would you really like to see him right now? Suppose, friends, that he broke in right today where you are with what you're doing. Would he interrupt anything? Would you like to say to him, well, I wish you'd postpone your visit to some other time? Well, these men were not prepared for his coming, that's sure. Now, Herod's got his information. Then Herod, when he had privily called the wise men, inquired of them diligently what time the star appeared. Now, I'm going to make this statement now and try to prove it later, that the star had appeared sometime before they arrived. You see, they made the trip by camel, not by jet plane, and it's a long ways across that desert. I'm of the opinion that they did not arrive in Jerusalem until at least a year after the appearance of the star. You see, theirs wasn't just a little Christmas celebration. They had been hanging to that hope as they crossed that desert to come and see him, and they were bringing gifts to him. Now, will you notice, he inquired diligently, and keep that in mind. That'll be important when we get to that next time. Now, he sent them to Bethlehem and said, go and search diligently for the young child. When ye have found him, bring me word again, that I may come and worship him also. And here's just about as subtle a thing as possibly could have been said by this old serpent here. And that's exactly what old Herod was. You see, if he had said, well, I tell you, if there's a king born around here, I'll do something about it. Suppose he had sent soldiers down there. He wouldn't have found where the child was born, I can assure you. He knew that he'd be hidden. And he knew the best way to do and the clever way was to let these wise men go down there and find him. And then he urged them to come back and tell him that he wanted to go down and worship him. And of course, what he really wanted to do was to kill him. Now, verse 9, when they had heard the king, they departed, and lo, the star which they saw in the east went before them. Now the star appears again. They must have traveled a long time without seeing the star. Now it appears again, and that ought to answer all of this nonsense. Every Christmas season, a magazine or the magazine section of our newspaper comes out with an article about some astronomer of what really the wise men saw, and there was the confluence of certain stars at that particular time, and that was it. The very interesting thing is that Matthew makes it clear that this star is a rather unusual star. Or let me put it in very matter-of-fact language, this is a supernatural star, and you do not explain it by modern astronomy. Let's rule that out. This is miraculous, and it's presented on that kind of a basis. And don't attempt to find the explanation in all of this. Now, I think maybe all that's interesting, and apparently, from what many of the astronomers have said, there was quite a movement in the heavens at that time. You see, when he came, heaven and earth both responded to his coming into this world. And I think that actually did take place, but that's not what these wise men saw. Now, verse 10, when they saw the star, they rejoiced with exceeding great joy. Now, when they arrived, Jesus was not in a stable back of an inn. When they were coming to the house, you see, the great movement of people in the city of Bethlehem had all now dissipated. They had all gone back to their homes. The enrollment was over. But you see, this little baby had been born, and they couldn't move him for a while. And I'm of the opinion that a trip of a little fella that age would have jeopardized his life. And so they had stayed there. And when they were coming to the house, and in the meantime, they had moved into a house, they saw the young child with Mary, his mother, and they fell down and worshipped him. And when they had opened their treasures, they presented unto him gold and frankincense and myrrh. Now, this is a remarkable passage of Scripture, and I want you to notice that most of the pictures I've seen show the wise men coming into the stable. Well, unless Joseph pointed that stable out to them, they never knew where it was. They didn't go there. They came to the house. And when they saw the young child with Mary, his mother, notice how accurately this stated, they fell down and worshiped who? They worshiped him. If there ever was a time when Mary should have been worshiped, this was it. But they didn't worship her. They were wise men. And they worshiped him. And when they had opened their treasures, they presented unto him gold and frankincense and myrrh. And I think one of the very interesting things that you have here is the fact that it is second coming. And Isaiah is the one that tells us this in Isaiah 66. The multitude of camels shall cover thee, the dromedaries of Midian and Ephah. All they from Sheba shall come. They shall bring gold and incense, and they shall show forth the praises of the Lord. Now, that's a prophecy of his second coming. What's left out? Myrrh. Why didn't they bring myrrh? That speaks of his death. When he comes the second time, nothing will speak of his death. Gold speaks of his birth. He's born a king. Frankincense speaks of the fragrance of his life. And myrrh here speaks of his death. All of it's wrapped up in the gifts that were brought to him at this time. But myrrh will not be brought the last time, the next time he comes, because the next time he won't come to die upon a cross for the sins of the world. We're going to leave off right there today. This is an important section, as you can well see, my beloved.
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2: If you've ever felt that Proverbs 31 was a measuring stick you could never live up to, come closer. 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The journey doesn't begin with a flawless resume. It begins with a listening heart, and that's where we'll begin, too.
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0: Calvary Chapel Christian School, the faculty brings their faith and experience to the classrooms. 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
1: Aloha kako. 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
2: A statue of Billy Graham now stands in the U.S. Capitol building. 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
4: 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And I hope that somebody will come by and say, what does Billy Graham stand for? 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
2: 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And it's from the Billy Graham Evangelistic Association.

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1: We start early in the morning. We go late at night. We're running. I don't know about you, but our house, we don't even have an alarm clock anymore. We got a starter's pistol. Boom.
2: Well, that might be a bit of an exaggeration, but I think we can all relate to that. And Steve Farrar is going to explain why quality time with your kids is much more important than whatever is causing you to rush out the house every day. Thanks for joining us today. I'm John Fuller, and this is Focus on the Family with Jim Daly.
3: John, there's a reason why this ministry is called Focus on the Family. And that's because many parents need to be reminded of the eternal significance of those relationships at home, in our own families, especially those of us with exciting careers that cause us to turn our focus away from our loved ones. We're halfway through a message from the late Steve Farrar, and he is encouraging men, especially fathers, to reconsider their priorities. The last time Steve began looking at Deuteronomy chapter 6, which he calls God's job description for men. And the first few points were, love God with all your heart, love God's word, and teach God's word to your sons diligently as you go about your everyday life. 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
2: And that app has been a big success. 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And Steve Farrar spent 33 years encouraging men to pursue biblical manhood, and he wrote a number of books, including Point Man, How a Man Can Lead His Family, which was revised right before his untimely death in 2022. Here now, the late Steve Farrar, in a message he shared a number of years ago when his children were younger, on Focus on the Family with Jim Daly.
1: Jesus was the great discipler. You know what I notice about Jesus and the 12? You read some of the great books of discipling, what you'll notice as you read the scriptures, Jesus was always with the 12. If Jesus went to the lake, they went with him. If he went into town, they went with him. If he went up to the mountain, they went with him. And you know what else? They were always asking him stupid questions. That sounds to me like a dad with young kids, with young guys, right? They just want to be with you. See, those are when the teachable moments come up. I remember years and years ago, I was going somewhere, Josh and I, we pulled in 7-Eleven. We're just going to get a couple Diet Cokes. Well, I get the two Diet Cokes, and there's a line. There's a big line. There's probably five or six guys in front of me. Well, it's just going slow and slow, and I look up there, and you know what's happening? All these guys are buying lottery tickets. I'm watching all these guys, because the lottery was up to $85 million. Finally, we get up to the counter. I said, just the two Diet Cokes. The lady says, lottery's $85 million. I said, that's great, just the Cokes. She says, you don't want $85 million? I said, no, ma'am, just the Cokes would be fine. Thank you. And, you know, guys are standing around. They're scratching off their lottery thing, you know. And Josh is with me. It's just normal. She says, I can't believe you don't want $85 million. Just wouldn't leave it alone. I can't believe you. I said, you know, I think it's better just to trust in the Lord Jesus Christ, don't you? And I'm going to tell you something. It got real quiet. At 7-Eleven. Because, see, someone had said Jesus Christ and meant it. Guys say Jesus Christ all the time at 7-Eleven. Jesus Christ. Jesus. But when you say it and mean it, they can't handle it. I'll tell you what happened. The lights went out. The refrigerator stopped running. I'm kind of exaggerating now. You know that, don't you? But I will tell you this. It got real quiet because somebody had said the name of Jesus. She didn't ask me any more about lottery tickets. We got our Cokes. We got in the car. Josh is about 10. He's probably 7. I said, Josh, you see all those guys in there buying lottery tickets? Yeah. $85 million. He goes, yeah, Dad. You know what those guys think? Those guys think if they had $85 million, they'd be happy. I said, Josh, the scripture says no good thing does he withhold from those who walk uprightly. I said, you know what that means, Josh? Hey, you know

0: I don't have 85 million because I don't need 85 million. If I needed it, I'd have it. But I don't need it, man. All those guys in there, they're wasting their money. Might as well put that money down a toilet. Teachable moment, put the car in drive, we took off. That's life. You just walk. But see, you got to be with them. Does the enemy want us to be with him? No. He wants us to always be over here. We got different responsibilities, but we can't forget the primary calling of our lives. And in order for you to do that primary calling, you might have to make some sacrifices. In fact, you will have to make some sacrifices. You, in essence, at points in your life, will have to deny yourself in order to be with, so that you can do the job that God has called you to do. My other boy, John. He's going to be a firefighter. He's a great guy. He's got a great love for the Lord. We're very grateful for all of our kids. But when John was in high school, he wasn't doing real well. In fact, right around 16, I realized one day that I had an issue because I was having a conversation with John. And in the conversation, he said something that was pretty innocuous, but it kind of tripped my radar, and I didn't follow it up right then because it just wasn't the time. But I began to sense that something was going on in John's life that he wasn't telling me. And by the way, guys, I tell you this with John's permission. If he were here, he'd share it with you. So I began to pray, and I began to fast every Tuesday for John, and I asked the Lord that he would show me what was going on in John's life. About 6-7 weeks later, we'd had dinner in the living room. I turn on a basketball game. Mary had a cup of coffee. John walks in. Just normal. And all of a sudden, God gave us a breakthrough because John started talking. Just there. I hit that remote. And John started talking. And before long, he had this big weightlifting kid, had tears coming down his cheeks. And he said, "Dad, I'm in trouble." I said, "Why are you in trouble?" He said, "I can't tell you. I'm too embarrassed." And I walked over to that red chair, and I knelt down beside him, and I said, "John, let me tell you something. I want to help you, but I've got to know what's going on so I can help you." He said, "Dad, I'm too ashamed to tell you. I've blown it." I said, "Let me tell you who's blown it. I've blown it. Because if I don't know what's going on, I'm the one who's blown it. But here's the issue, John. Whatever it is, we'll walk through it together." He said, "Dad, I can't tell you what's going on." I said, "Let me ask you some questions." I said, "Are you drinking?" He said, "Yeah." I said, "You getting drunk?" He says, "Yeah." I said, "Are you smoking marijuana?" He said, "Yeah." I said, "Are you doing other drugs?" And I steeled myself for the worst. And he responded. And thankfully, he had not gone as far down that path as I thought. That was quite a moment. It was a great moment. You know why I'm telling you this, and you know why John has signed off on it? Because I want you to know that this happens. And I want you to know, I'm not telling you this to tell you that John got in trouble. What I want you to know is that this happened under my own nose while I was out teaching guys on how to raise their family. This isn't about John, this is about me. What I want you to know is that I got diverted. You see, our job description is clear. And I'll tell you what, it took about 4 years for that all to process its way out. We learned a lot of lessons as a family. But I'm going to tell you something. God has healed what was broken in our home. And there's a sweetness and there's a joy. And we thank the Lord Jesus Christ for that. Listen, if you want to follow Christ, you think you're not going to get attacked? You will get attacked in your family. If the enemy can't get you, he's going to try and get you through your kids. So then you what happens is you make these mid-course corrections. You see, here's what the Lord's saying to us in Deuteronomy 6. You're to love God deeply. You're to teach your sons diligently. In other words, as fathers, we are, catch this, guys. I'm going to give you two things. We are to be connected instead of distracted. We're to be connected instead of distracted. I had not meant to get distracted, but it had happened under my nose. Secondly, we are to be intentional instead of passive. Turn with me to 1 Samuel 2 very quickly. You guys still with me? 1 Samuel 2. 1 Samuel 2, we meet a guy named Eli. Now, we're in 1 Samuel. So how does Samuel relate to Eli? Well, Eli was a priest. Eli was a judge. If you recall, young little Samuel, his mother Hannah wanted to have a child. She couldn't. She went up to the temple to pray. Eli thought she was perhaps drunk. She told him what she was praying for. Long story short, God gives her a son. She dedicates Samuel to the Lord, and Samuel wound up being raised by Eli in the temple. Now, Eli is described for us in 1 Samuel 2. Notice what it says about his family. 1 Samuel 2, verse 12. It says, now the sons of Eli were worthless men. They did not know the Lord. Now, what's interesting is that they were priests. They're worthless men. They did not know the Lord. If you read the next verses, you'll see that when people would come and offer meat for a sacrifice, these sons of Eli would take the best cuts of meat. It'd be like a pastor today letting his boy pilfer through the offering plate. If you look at verse 17, thus the sons of the young men was very great before the Lord, for the men despised the offering of the Lord. Then if you flip over to verse 22, it says, now Eli was very old, and he heard all that his sons were doing in all Israel, how they lay with the women who served at the doorway of the tent of meeting. Not only are these guys stealing, they're sleeping with women. In verse 27, a man comes to confront Eli. And you can read the words in verse 27 and 28. In 29, he says to Eli, why do you kick at my sacrifice and at my offering, which I have commanded in my dwelling? And honor your sons above me by making yourselves fat with the choicest of every offering of my people Israel. So how is he honoring his sons above the Lord? Well, it was very serious because verse 34 says, this will be a sign to you which will come concerning your two sons, Hophni and Phinehas. On the same day, both of them will die. What a tragic. God was going to judge his house because he had not judged his own house. You know, the scripture says in Proverbs 19, verse 18, there's a very practical word to men that says, discipline your son while there is hope. Eli didn't do it. He knew about it. He didn't respond. You say, how do you know that? Go over to 1 Samuel 3. When the Lord spoke to Samuel, remember, woke him up and he wasn't sure what was going on. What was that all about? Well, the message that God had to Samuel in speaking to Samuel, he says in verse 12, in that day I'll carry out against Eli all that I have spoken concerning his house from beginning to end. For I have told him that I'm about to judge his house forever for the iniquity which he knew, because his sons brought a curse on themselves and he did not rebuke them. That's how he honored them above the Lord. You see, it is the, what is Deuteronomy 6, 8? You're to teach your sons to fear the Lord. How does a son fear the Lord? Did Eli's boys fear the Lord? No. You know why they didn't fear the Lord? Because they didn't fear their father. Because he never rebuked them. I can remember my dad saying, Steve, come here. And he began to take his belt off of his pants. And I said, Dad, I'm really sorry, Dad. He said, I know you're sorry. Come over here. Dad, I'm really sorry. He said, did we? And he wasn't mad, he wasn't angry, he wasn't losing his temper. And he didn't have a belt with a metal tip like this one. It was just an old black belt. He wasn't losing it, he wasn't angry, he was very calm. He said, Steve, come here. Dad, I'm really sorry. He said, I know you're sorry. He said, did we not talk about this? Uh-huh, yeah. And did I not say that if you did this, that I'd give you a couple of whacks? Yeah, yeah. And so it was very clear to you. And this is embarrassing, because I'm 23 years old. No, I wasn't 23 years old. But you see, when I was young, my dad did that. He wasn't an abuser. He didn't hate me. He wasn't beating me. You know what my dad was trying to do? My dad was trying to teach me that I couldn't cross authority and get away with it. My dad rebuked me. My dad would discipline me because he loved me. Hey guys, catch this. Fathers represent God to their little kids. That's amazing. Your little kids, you represent God to them. And they need to have a healthy fear. Not a terror, not that they're going to be beaten, but an awe and a respect that if I cross what he says, there are going to be consequences. Eli never did that. And he wasted his life. What a ruin his family became.
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0: John came home one day, and he'd been with some friends. He came, he goes, Dad, where's the Jeep? We live out in the country a little bit. It's quite a ways to school. I had gotten a Jeep so he could drive and take his brother to school. He said, where's my Jeep? I said, I gave it away. He said, you what? I said, I gave it away. There was someone who needed a vehicle. I gave it to him. He said, you gave away my Jeep? I said, that wasn't your Jeep. That was my Jeep. I was just letting you use it. He said, you, he couldn't assimilate this. That wasn't the first step. There were steps in between. But you see, you discipline according to the transgression. And if there is a refusal to learn, you've got to get a little bit more strenuous in your discipline. That's how God does with us, if you read Hebrews 12. Gotten to a point where the irresponsibility had to be checked. Discipline your son while there is hope. Get his attention. Where's the Jeep? I gave it away. Well, how am I going to get to school? There was a bus stop out there. Well, Rachel had a car when she was my... Yeah, she did. But you know what? Rachel followed this and this and this and this. Rachel showed responsibility. At this point, John, you're not doing that. See, the principle is this, is that you show responsibility and you'll get privileges. But if you don't show responsibility, you lose privileges. Well, Dad, how long is it going to be? I said, well, I said, we're talking months. He said, months? I said, we're talking maybe close to a year. I want to see. And you know what began to happen? We went through a process. Why did I do that? Because I love this kid. And can I tell you something? A while back, John had a job, part-time job. He had to be at work at 5:30 in the morning. You know what? He was there every morning at 5:30. And he was there every morning, on time, 5:30, for 2 weeks straight. You know what they did? They gave him a raise because they'd never had anybody show up at 5:30 on time. Now, you know what my job is? Hey, here's the thing about boys. Boys never want to go to bed. Do they? Here's the other thing about boys. They never want to get out of bed. So somebody's going to have up to step up to the plate and teach those boys. See, you discipline so that you can move them to self-discipline. That makes sense? That's our job. Some of you guys are sitting here, and I got to close because I'm out of time. I got to say this word. Some of you guys are here and you say, Steve, this is breaking my heart because I've got a boy who's 25. He's not at home anymore. I've got a boy who's 35 or 45. He's away from the Lord. Steve, I'm afraid it's too late. Can I say this to you? If your boy is still alive, it's not too late. And let me say this to you, friend. You get on your face before Almighty God and say, Lord Jesus, would you help me to reconnect? It's going to be different than when he was 15, but would you help me to reconnect? Lord, don't let me be passive. Let me take initiative. And you know what? God wants to answer this prayer. You say, how do you know that, Steve? Because of the last verse of the last book of the Old Testament, Malachi 4:6, which says, and he, speaking of John the Baptist, we know that from Luke 1:17, and he, when he comes, will restore the hearts of the fathers to the children, and the children to the fathers, lest I come and smite the land with a curse. You know what Almighty God does? He wants to heal your family. That would delight him. He's looking for us to respond and be obedient, and if necessary, deny ourselves. Let's be those men, guys. Let's be those men. You guys with boys at home, you do the job. You love them. You love your wife. You follow Christ with all your heart. You don't screw around with sin. You be a man of God in integrity. You don't live one way at church and another way at home. They need to see the truth modeled at home as you follow Christ. Eddie's life was going well. He lived in one of the wealthiest areas of all of Chicago. He lived in a gated community. He had servants. He had beautiful gardens. His wife went shopping in a limo. His kids went in a chauffeur to school. He was an attorney. His practice, he couldn't believe the money he was making. He couldn't believe the quality of his life. But there was just one problem. Eddie was crooked. Eddie had one client by the name of Al Capone. It was Eddie's job to keep Al Capone out of jail. He was a brilliant attorney, and he did that. But Eddie had a problem. He had a problem with the violence and the murders. It was going too far. And here was the other thing. He had a little boy growing up in his house that he loved dearly. And this little boy looked up to him and admired him and respected him. He knew one day that his son was going to lose respect. And it was that fact that caused him to make a change in his life and to go to the police and hand them Capone's financial records. And when he did that, Al Capone was finished. But Eddie was finished. Because weeks later, walking down a street in Chicago, a car went by, opened up, and a hail of machine gun fire took him down and he lost his life. I fly through O'Hare quite a bit. As you walk through the terminals, there's a memorial, a monument to Butch O'Hare. They named the airport after him. He was the first naval pilot to get the Congressional Medal of Honor. He was the first ace of World War II. He was on a mission in World War II. He was flying with his squadron. He noticed his gas tank. It was veering on E. It hadn't been topped off. The commander instructed him to go back to the fleet. As he's going back to the fleet, off on the horizon, he sees a Japanese squadron of Zeros coming in to attack the fleet. He can't make contact with the fleet, so single-handedly he attacks the squadron. He takes out plane after plane. His ammunition's gone. He starts ramming planes. He starts hitting them in their tails. The squadron turns and goes back. He lands. Everything was recorded on the gun camera. He'd taken out five Zeros. A year later, he was killed in another dogfight in a hail of machine gun fire, just as his father was killed by machine gun fire on the streets of Chicago years before. See, a lot of people think that Butch O'Hare is a hero because of what he did in the war. Butch O'Hare thought his father was a hero because at a certain point in his life, his father turned from doing what was wrong and stood up and did what was right and denied himself, and it cost him his life. That's what it may take for us. But God will bless us if we'll do it. Let's be those men to the glory of God. And let's now bow before him. Father, we thank you for your word. For the guys raising kids at home, don't let them get distracted. If they have been, help them make mid-course corrections. We make those all the way through life. Help us not to forget the most important work. Help us get focused. Help us to make the corrections. For the guys with prodigals, bring those prodigals back, we ask in Jesus' name. Put people around them. Let them have circumstances that crush them, whatever it takes. Bring them back as you brought the boy back in Scripture and heal their family. You're the great Father. All of us are imperfect. We make mistakes. You've never disappointed us. Teach us how to do our work. We ask in Jesus' name. Amen.
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2: Boy, you got to give Steve credit for the story he shared about his reaction to his son's confession using alcohol and marijuana in high school. Yeah, Steve said, "This happened under my own nose while I was out teaching guys how to raise their family." And I can only imagine how embarrassing that would be. He went on to say, "What I want you to know is that I got diverted." And isn't that refreshingly honest? Mm-hmm. Steve's point was that we need to be intentional with our children and take the time to instill in them the ability to navigate these temptations. It's easy to focus too much time and effort into our careers, particularly for men. And Steve's reminding me of my most important job title, and that's dad, not president. And I must say, he really lived out those principles. Here's an inspiring quote from Steve. Steve, that circulated on social media soon after he died in 2022. It's so appropriate. He said, "The greatest thing you can leave behind is a life well lived. No one knows when the finish line is. The very gates of hell cannot make us stumble unless we choose to remove ourselves from God's protection and power. We finish strong by fixing our eyes on Jesus." And in today's culture, which I regret to say is really pushing back against God's design for the family, it's even more important that we keep our eyes fixed on Jesus and let our neighbors see what a godly family looks like, even in its imperfections. And that's how a nation can be transformed, one family at a time. 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
1: 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And when you're online, look for our free parenting assessment. Now, this is really a cool resource for you. When you take this assessment, you answer questions and fill that out. It takes maybe 10 minutes or so. And then you'll get immediate results showing areas that you're really strong in and maybe one or two points of improvement. And tens of thousands of people have taken this. They found it helpful. Join them and take that free parenting assessment today. We're also going to link over to a free article we have for you, which includes a downloadable report card for your kids to fill out on you, mom or dad. Those resources and more at our website. Now, next time, Gabe and Rebecca Lyons share how you can work through conflict to stay connected in your marriage.
3: If we're not talking, we're not healing. Right. And so a marriage that stops talking, over time, the silence becomes resentment, the resentment becomes contempt. And as we know, contempt is the marriage killer.
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0: Welcome to the Word for Today, featuring the Bible teaching ministry of Pastor Chuck Smith, founder of the Calvary Chapel Movement. This radio program is a chapter-by-chapter, verse-by-verse study through the entire Bible. And on today's edition of the Word for Today, Pastor Chuck continues his message, Patience for the Lord's Return, as we pick up in James chapter 5, verse 4. And now, with today's study, here's Pastor Chuck.
1: Behold the hire of the laborers who have reaped your fields, which you kept back from them through fraud. They cry, and the cries of them which have reaped are entered to the ears of the Lord of Sabaoth. You've lived in pleasure on the earth. You've been wanton. You've nourished your hearts as in the day of slaughter. You've condemned and killed the just one, and he did not resist you. So James speaks out against the oppression of the poor, the oppression of the labor by management. It's cries for inequity. Verse 7, he changes, and now he is exhorting us to be patient to the coming of the Lord. For behold, the husbandman waits for the precious fruit of the earth and has long patience for it until he receives the early and the latter rain. Be ye also patient, establish your hearts, for the coming of the Lord is drawing nigh. Now, it is interesting to me that so many places in the scripture we are exhorted towards patience as far as the return of Jesus Christ is concerned. Peter exhorts towards patience for much the same reason, that the long-suffering of God is the salvation of lost. Here, exhortation to patience, because the Lord is waiting for the precious fruit of harvest. If the Lord had come 10 years ago, where would a lot of you been tonight? 5 years ago, where would a lot of you been, you see? So the Lord is waiting for the latter rain, that is, the final harvest of souls. And I do believe that we are beginning to see a tremendous harvest of souls throughout the world that I do believe is the foreshadowing the return of Jesus Christ. I think that the Lord is giving the final opportunity to man. I mean, we've come just about to the end of the rope, and God is thrown out for the final time the opportunity of people to get right with God, and I think that it'll soon be over. But have patience, establish your hearts. The Lord, the husbandman, is waiting for the precious fruit of harvest. Grudge not against another, brethren, unless you be condemned, because the judge is standing at the door. Take the prophets who have spoken in the name of the Lord as an example of suffering, affliction, and of patience. So look what they endured, the prophets. Look what Jeremiah endured. Look what Isaiah endured, and others of the prophets, Elijah, Elisha. The things that they suffered because of their stand for God. They're an example for us of suffering, affliction, and of patience. Behold, we count them happy which endure. You've heard of the patience of Job, and you've seen the end of the Lord, that the Lord is very full of pity, and he's of tender mercy. God's full of pity. In the Psalm 103, the Lord is full of pity, for he knows our frame, that we are but dust. God, when he looks at you, doesn't expect to see a superman or a super saint. He says, well, they're just dust anyhow. That's why he's so merciful, because he knows your frame. That's why we're not so merciful so many times on ourselves, because we think that we're more than dust. We think that we're a rock, or I'm strong, I'm able, you know, I can do it. And then we get fractured. And we get discouraged and disappointed and we think that God is all upset with us. No, no, no, he's not upset. He's merciful. He knew all the time you were but dust. It was you that made the mistake. You that overestimated your capacities and abilities, not God. You didn't disappoint him. He knew all the time. It was important that you know what he knows, and so he lets you fall on your face. The Lord is full of pity and tender mercy. But above all things, my brothers, swear not, neither by heaven, neither by the earth, neither by any other oath, but let your yes be yes, let your no be no, lest you fall into condemnation. Now, a man oftentimes, if he is a liar, is constantly swearing that he's telling the truth. And that's why I'm often suspicious of the person who is constantly affirming, oh, this is the God's honest truth, man, you know. I become very suspicious when they're constantly affirming that what they tell you is true. If it's true, you don't need to constantly affirm it. And James is actually saying, don't swear. You know, I'll do it. I'll do it. I promise I'll do it, you know. Swear by heaven, I'll be there. No, no, no, no. Just let your yes be a yes and let your no be a no. Jesus said the same thing in the Sermon on the Mount. Be a man or a person of your word. If you say yes, mean yes. If you say no, mean no. And don't be the kind of a person that you have to swear to cause someone to believe that you're telling the truth. Now, is any among you afflicted? Let him pray. Are you happy? Sing psalms. Is there any sick among you? Then let him call for the elders of the church and let them pray over him, anointing him with oil in the name of the Lord. And the prayer of faith will save the sick, and the Lord will raise them up. Now, it is interesting, a distinction is made here between afflictions and sickness. And I don't know that we can always discern the difference between, is this an affliction or is this a sickness? But it would seem that afflictions are used by God for the purposes of correction. That when afflictions come, then I need to pray. I need to find out from God what he's trying to teach me, what he's trying to tell me. You see, our problem is that we are not often sensitive to the things of the Spirit. There seems to be a spiritual dullness that is quite prevalent among the church. It's like Romaine said, you got to beat you over the head with a 2x4 to get your attention before he can talk to you. And if God's beating you over the head with a 2x4, you're afflicted, then you better pray and find out what God's trying to say. And so if you're afflicted, it said, let him pray. That is, God is probably trying to get your attention in some area of your life, and he sometimes has to use rather harsh or painful means. In Psalm 32, as the Lord speaks to the psalmist, he said, look, I want to guide you with my eye. Don't be like a mule who you have to put a bit in its mouth to lead it around. Now, the bit is very painful, and the reason why the mule will turn when you pull on the rein is because it pulls the bit up against his mouth. It hurts. So he'll turn his head because it hurts. Now God is saying to you, don't be so stubborn like a mule that I have to use painful processes to get you to turn. I would guide you with my eye. I want you to be sensitive to my will and my plan, and I'll be glad to just guide you with my eye. God doesn't want to guide us with painful processes, but he loves us so much that he will. Because it is that important that I be guided by the Spirit of God, and he knows it's for my best welfare that I walk in this path. And if I start to go astray, and if I won't listen, he'll use the bit or the bridle. He'll pull me back into position. Maybe a painful experience. Oh, Lord, what's happening? Well, off track. I wasn't listening. I was headstrong. I was going to do it. Paul the Apostle, the Lord used the bit and bridle with Paul. Because he was so headstrong. And so many times. But if you're afflicted, pray. If you're merry, sing psalms. Rejoice. If you're sick, then call for the elders of the church. The prayer of faith will save the sick. The Lord shall raise them up. And if they have committed sins, they shall be forgiven. It's interesting that there seems to be a correlation here between sickness and sin, at least in the deliverance of sickness and in the forgiveness of sins. And it is interesting how many sicknesses can be related to sin in a very direct way, but yet on the other hand, let me say that I think that it is a very dangerous error to try to relate all sickness to sin. And you're then putting yourself in the position of a judge, and you're judging wrongly many times. Say, well, you know, they've got it coming to them. And I think that that's cruel and dangerous to say that all sickness is the result of sin in a person's life. Not at all. Now, confess your faults one to another and pray one for another that you might be healed. That is, of your faults. I think that notice it doesn't say confess your sins. It's confessing your faults one to another. We confess our sins to God. He's faithful and just to forgive us. But I may have a weakness in my life. And of course, I'm very often confessing my faults to you. Not for you to just laugh at me, which you often do when I tell you my problems on the freeways. Hey, but freeways coming along. I'm improving. On the way to church this morning, two cars pulled out in front of me. And I counted it all joy. I passed the test today, but that doesn't guarantee tomorrow. But pray for me. Confess your faults one to another and pray one for another. We each of us have our faults, our failures. Those areas in our lives where we need to yield more to the Spirit of God and find his strength and find his help. And it's good to have a prayer partner that you can just open up to and say, hey, I'm having a problem in this particular area. Pray for me, will you? Confess your faults one to another. Pray one for another that you may be healed. For the effectual, fervent prayer of a righteous man availeth much. Our son-in-law was getting after our little 3-year-old granddaughter because her prayers seemed to be developing sort of a rote. And he said, you should pray not just quick little prayers and the same prayer every time, but really start praying from your heart and really mean your prayers. Think about them and really mean your prayers when you talk to God. Because she was usually just praying, God bless our food, strengthen our body, in Jesus' name, amen, you know, and then start eating. So dinner time came and they called on her to pray and she said, Lord, bless our food. I mean, really bless our food, Lord. The effectual, fervent prayer of a righteous man avails much. And this is the thing that I always get a charge out of. Elijah was a man subject to the same things that we are. He was just like you. A man of like passions, just like us. We usually read of these people in the Bible, Elijah, Elisha, and Joshua, and Moses, and Paul, and Peter. We usually, you know, think of them in a category that sort of, you know, up here, and I'm down here. And we sort of think of the things that they did as completely unattainable by the common, ordinary person. But Elijah was a man of like passions, just like you. No different from you. And yet, he prayed earnestly that it might not rain, and it did not rain on the earth for the space of 3 years and 6 months. Now, can you imagine that? A man just like you praying and earnestly and saying, God, don't let it rain. You know, let these people learn through a drought to call upon your name and all, and cut off the rain. A man of like passions, just like you. And yet he prayed again, and the heaven gave rain, and the earth brought forth her fruit. Here was a man controlling the weather with his prayers. A man just like you. That amazes me. We had years ago, when a lot of hippies were around here, we had the hippies are still here, but they've disguised themselves now. They shave. But we had a summer camp up at Idlewild. In fact, I think there's still a picture in the office of the summer camp that we had up there. And this one afternoon at dinner time, it started pouring rain. Just pouring down. And we had a tin roof, and it seemed to magnify even the intensity of the rain. But you know how the mountain summer rains are. The thunderhead, I mean, just really pouring. So at dinner time in the announcements, I announced that we would have the outside victory circle meeting. And the kid said, we can't have it. It's pouring rain. I said, no, I've asked the Lord to stop the rain at 6 o'clock so that we can have our victory circle. So we're going to have victory circle 6 o'clock outside. 5 minutes to 6, the rain stopped. We had victory circle. At 5 minutes to 7, I said, okay, you better get into the fellowship hall pretty quick, because I asked the Lord to hold off the rain until the evening service. So we got into the evening service, and at 7:05, it started pouring again. And they said, aha, you said 7 o'clock, you told the Lord, it's 7:05. I said, well, he knew better than I did that you needed more time to get into this place. All during the service, it poured rain. And so I said after the service, okay, you can go up to the snack bar for a half hour, but be in your cabins by 10:30. It quit raining. They went up, had their snacks. And those that didn't get in by 10:30 got soaked. It started raining again. Hey, I'll tell you, after that, those kids sort of left a distance between themselves and me for a while, you know. But if Elijah was a man of like passion, and he prayed and it rained, and he prayed not, or he prayed again and it, or he prayed it rained not and prayed again and it rained. You know, we so many times are guilty, I think, as the children of Israel, of limiting that which God would do just by our unbelief. Now, if any of you err from the truth and one convert him, let him know that he which converts the sinner from the error of his way shall save a soul from death and shall hide a multitude of sins. Now, If one errs from the way and you convert him, you don't convert him by confirming him that everything is all right. Oh, go ahead. God is merciful. God is gracious. Doesn't really matter. But you convert him by bringing him away from that sin, not giving him assurance in his sin. I don't think that we should ever assure anybody in sin. I don't know that the Bible assures anybody who is in sin. It assures those who are in Christ. And all of the scriptures that speak of assurance are to those that are in Christ. There is therefore now no condemnation to those that are in Christ. But if you're not in Christ, there is condemnation. So if a person errs, seek to turn them back to the walk of faith in Christ, for you will save their soul from death, and you will hide a multitude of sins.
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1: And now, Father, even as James has exhorted us, help us that we might be doers of the word and not hearers only. And as we have heard these exhortations from your word tonight, and as we were listening, your Holy Spirit spoke to our heart about different areas. To some of us, about our tongues. To others, about envying and strife. To others, about the lust. To others, about the friendship with the world and the desire for worldly things. Lord, even as your Spirit has spoken to our hearts tonight, let us give heed to the word and be doers of the word. Help us, Lord, that we might indeed love one another, pray one for another, encourage and strengthen one another, use our tongues to bless and to strengthen each other and to encourage each other, that we might indeed be the children of God and bring forth fruit unto eternal life. In Jesus' name, amen.
0: 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That's right here on the next edition of The Word for

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1: This is Ann Graham Lotz with Daily Light for Daily Living. One way to drive Satan to distraction and to overcome him is through praise of Jesus. Regardless of whether the enemy is a visible foe in front of us, like the Pharisees, or an invisible foe outside of us, like the devil himself, or an invisible foe inside of us, like depression, praise drives the enemy away. In the very prophecy that describes Jesus' inmost thoughts as he hung on the cross, Psalm 22 verse 3 declares, "But you are holy, enthroned in the praises of your people." In other words, God rules in power, authority, and supremacy through our praise. Listen to me. In some supernatural way, praise ushers the authority of God into any given situation. One practical way to maintain your praise is to begin every prayer with praise. First, praise Him for who He is. Then, praise Him for something He has done for you. Start now.

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1: Feeling aimless in your walk with God? Maybe listless? Pastor Greg Laurie points out how God's Spirit empowers us and directs us to live God's way.
0: This isn't about trying harder. This is about realizing that there is power there to help us to live.

0: Pastor Greg Laurie points out how it's the Spirit of God who provides both. He leads us in the path we should go, and he gives us the spiritual strength to make the journey. 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
1: Heard the story of an old farmer, his wife, and their son who drove into the big city for the first time in their old beat-up pickup truck. So the father and son decided to go into this towering skyscraper and check out the magnificent lobby. The wife stayed in the truck. As the son and the father walk in, they see these massive doors suddenly open up and an elderly woman walks inside, and then the door is shut. A few moments pass, the doors open again, and out comes a beautiful young girl. The old farmer says to his son, "Quick, go get mama." That's an elevator, by the way, in case you missed the joke. But wouldn't it be great if we could just change that quickly? You know, watch one service online and your whole life is changed and the trajectory of your life is changed. Well, that's not going to happen. Listen, when you put your faith in Christ, your eternal destination changes from hell to heaven. Your citizenship is now in heaven. But then becoming more Christ-like, well, that takes a lifetime. But let me say, what better way to live one's life? So I want to talk to you about how you can change and how you can continue to see change in your life as a follower of Jesus in this message, the refreshing power of the Spirit-filled life. Let me start with a question. Are you content with where you're at right now spiritually? Or do you find yourself taking two steps forward and three steps back? You seem like you're growing and then you have a huge setback. Maybe there's a pattern of sin in your life right now that you can't seem to break free from. It's sort of like a Goliath and you don't know how to defeat it. It maybe even causes you to become very depressed. Am I talking to a depressed person right now? A person who's really down right now. In fact, you're so down that you even contemplated taking your own life. May I say to you, don't even consider that. You are loved by God. You are loved by people more than you realize, and you have so much to offer. But yes, we do get depressed, and I think there's one of three reasons we get depressed. We get depressed by something we did in our past, something we did we wish we had not done, something we said we wish we had not said. So you're depressed about your past, and maybe the ramifications of bad decisions continue to affect you this day. Or maybe you're anxious and depressed about your future. You worry about, what if this happens? What if that happens? And it weighs heavily on you. Or maybe you're weighed down by something presently. You're facing a big problem. It may be internal. It may be external. Maybe it's involving work or your family. It might be an illness, a financial crisis, a legal problem. The list goes on. I read a tragic story about a young woman who was a successful dietitian living in New York City. Her Instagram page was filled with happy photos of her dining around the world and visiting exotic locations. She was living the life some people only dream of. But tragically, she took her own life through suicide. In her suicide note to her mother, she wrote these words, quote, "Despite a great life, she was feeling absolutely nothing." She wrote, "I have accepted hope as nothing more than delayed disappointment, and I'm just plain tired of feeling tired," end quote. Am I talking to somebody right now that's just tired of feeling tired? You feel that hope is nothing more than delayed disappointment? By the way, that's not unique to our time. In the oldest book of the Bible, the book of Job, Job writes in Job 8, "The hopes of the godless evaporate. Their confidence hangs by a thread. They're leaning on a spider's web." Have you ever tried to lean on a spider's web? That won't hold you up very well. If you put your hope, if you put your trust in the things this world, this culture offers, you will come up empty. That's what happened to this woman in such a sad way

0: it ended for her. But you can put your hope in God, and everything can change for you. Now, our text that we're going to look at together is Romans 8. Romans 8 is the answer to the depression about one's past, present, and future. And there's hope resonating from the verses we'll read in Romans 8. For starters, Romans 8 tells us that there is no condemnation for our past. There is no condemnation for our past, because Romans 8:1 says, there is therefore no condemnation to those who are in Christ Jesus. You know, when we sin, and we all do sin, of course, the devil condemns us. And then we join in the condemnation and we condemn ourselves. But yet, what does the Bible say in 1 John 1:9? It says that we will confess our sin. He's faithful and just to forgive us our sin and cleanse us from all unrighteousness. Now, is God telling the truth or not? Well, he's telling the truth. And if he tells us he'll cleanse us from all unrighteousness, I should accept that in my life and believe that God has forgiven me. Listen to this. I should not choose to remember what God has chosen to forget. Number two, Romans 8:38 tells me there is no separation from God's love in the future. Number one, no condemnation from God for my past, no separation from God in my future. Because Romans 8:38 says, Paul speaking, I am convinced that nothing can ever separate us from God's love, neither death nor life, nor angels nor demons, nor our fears for today or our worries about tomorrow. No, not even the powers of hell can separate us from God's love. Isn't that a great promise? No demonic power can separate you from the love of God. No matter what you do, God will never stop loving you. Listen to this. God is not mad at you. God is mad about you. He can't take his eyes off of you. And third and lastly, Romans 8:28 assures me that all things in the present are working together for good. You know this verse probably. Romans 8:28 says, for we know that all things work together for good to those that love God and are called according to his purpose. So no condemnation in the past, no separation in the future, and whatever you're going through, God can ultimately work together for good.
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1: 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Let's continue.
0: Let's read Romans 8, verses 1 to 4. There is therefore now no condemnation to those who are in Christ Jesus, who do not walk according to the flesh, but according to the Spirit. For the law of the Spirit of life in Christ Jesus has made me free from the law of sin and death. For what the law could not do, and that it was weak to the flesh, God did by sending his own son in the likeness of sinful flesh on account of sin. He condemned sin in the flesh that the righteous requirements of the law might be fulfilled in us who do not walk according to the flesh, but according to the Spirit. So who is the Holy Spirit? Let me say, first of all, that he has a distinct personality. The Holy Spirit is God. The Holy Spirit is a member of the Trinity. The Holy Spirit has will. The Holy Spirit has purpose and he has a specific work that he wants to do in your life. Before we're Christians, it's the Holy Spirit that convicts us of our sin. It's the Holy Spirit that draws us to Christ. It's the Holy Spirit that seals us once we have believed in Christ. And then after that, as a believer, it's the Holy Spirit who will lead you, who will empower you, and will fill you each and every day. In fact, over in Ephesians 5, it says, be filled with the Holy Spirit. Speaking to yourself in psalms and hymns and spiritual songs, singing and making melody in your hearts to the Lord. Be filled with the Spirit. And by the way, that has nothing to do with your emotions. Being filled with the Spirit just simply means being controlled by the Spirit. When you ask God to fill you, you're asking him to control your life. In fact, the word that is used there, describing the filling of the Spirit in Ephesians 5, the word filled can be translated to permeate. The Holy Spirit wants to permeate your life. The Holy Spirit wants to be a part of every aspect of your life. The Holy Spirit wants to be a part of your marriage. The Holy Spirit wants to be a part of your singleness. The Holy Spirit wants to permeate your career. He wants to permeate your ministry. He wants to be a part of everything. Let the Holy Spirit permeate your life. And then another way this word is translated is the word that is used to describe wind filling a sail. So have you ever been out on a sailboat and there's no wind and you're just waiting for that gust of wind to carry you along? Let the Holy Spirit fill your sails. Let the Holy Spirit permeate every area of your life. Let the Holy Spirit fill you and control you. This isn't about trying harder. This is about realizing that there is power there to help us to live this Christian life. So when Paul says be filled with the Spirit, it's also in the original language a command. So here's what Paul is saying. I command you to go to God and say that I need your Holy Spirit to permeate my life and to fill my sails and to guide me each and every day. So what do we learn here about living the Spirit-filled life? If you're taking notes, here's point number one. A Spirit-led believer lives a condemnation-free life. Romans 8 starts with no condemnation, and it ends with no separation. It does not say there'll be no failures. It does not say there'll be no inconsistencies in our life. What it does say is there's no condemnation, because there's no condemnation to those who are in Christ Jesus. You're a new person. The Bible says, if any man be in Christ, he is an altogether different kind of person. The old things have passed away. Behold, everything becomes fresh and new. See, God sees you for what you will become, not just what you are. You remember that he saw Simon and he gave him a new name. Rock. You are rock, he said to Simon. Simon the vacillator. Simon the impetuous. Simon the hot-headed one who always spoke his mind. You, Jesus says, are rock. I think the other disciples might have been in the background snickering a little bit, thinking, does Jesus know who this guy is? Oh, he knew. But he knew that Simon would grow into his name. And God sees what you will become, not just what you are. We see failure. God sees potential. We see the past. God sees the future. We see the end. God sees a new beginning. Point number two, the best way to not go backwards is to go forward in the Spirit. Again, the best way to not go backwards is to go forward in the Spirit. Verse 4, the righteous requirements of the law might be fulfilled in us who do not walk according to the flesh, but according to the Spirit. Now, before Romans 8 is Romans 7. Is that not an amazing insight? But in Romans 7, we find Paul struggling with sin. Not sure how he can overcome sin. In Romans 7, we read Paul writing, I want to do what is right, but I can't. I want to do what is good, but I don't. I don't want to do what is wrong, but I do it anyway. But if I do what I don't want to do, I'm not really the one doing it. It's sin living in me that does it. Hey, does that sound familiar? Do you ever find yourself doing the thing you don't want to do? Thinking the thoughts you don't want to think, and you're thinking, why is this happening? In fact, in Romans chapter 7, Paul uses the word I 30 times, and there's not a single mention of the Holy Spirit. But in contrast, in Romans 8, there are at least 20 references to the Holy Spirit. So the idea is, in Romans 7, he's trying to do it in his own strength. And in Romans 8, he realizes there's help, there's power. There's one here who will enable me to live the life God has called me to live, and it's the Holy Spirit. Again, the best way to not go backwards is to go forward. See, if you are a spiritual person, you will want to do spiritual things. One person gets up in the morning, and the first thing they do is they open up the Bible. And they pray. Then they get in their vehicle, and maybe they're driving to work, and they're listening to a Christian radio station, worship music, or maybe a podcast of a Bible study, and they're getting stronger spiritually. Well, another person, in contrast, sleeps in, no Bible study, no prayer. They listen to talk radio on the way to work. So one is in church, involved in a small group. The other is not in church, or they're only there occasionally, not involved in a small group. And then we wonder, why is one person doing better than another person? It could be compared to two dogs fighting all the time. I heard the story of a man who had two dogs that were constantly fighting. And someone asked him, how do you determine which dog wins? He said, the one I feed the most. See, you have two natures. You have a new nature given to you when you became a Christian, and you have an old nature, and that's what you always default back to automatically, your sinful inclinations. So if you want to do better spiritually, you have to feed the one dog, if you will, feed the new nature. Listen, I'm not trying to put you under legalism here. That's what we've been freed from. This is not works righteousness. This is, in fact, a working righteousness. And the way to do it is with the help of the Holy Spirit.

0: good, practical insight from Pastor Greg Laurie. On today's edition of A New Beginning, he's bringing us a message called The Refreshing Power of the Spirit-Filled Life, part of his new series titled Refresh. Now, we want to pause for just a moment and mention that this power from the Holy Spirit is available to believers. It's available to those who've entered into a relationship with the Lord. Pastor Greg has a further word to share about that.
1: So as you've been listening today, maybe you've thought to yourself, man, I wish I had this relationship with God that is being talked about. Well, you can. He's only a prayer away. You see, becoming a Christian, it doesn't take years. It doesn't take months. It doesn't take weeks. It doesn't even take hours. It can happen in a moment. That's how it happened for me. I just heard the gospel, and all of a sudden I realized this is all true. And maybe you've realized that as well. Let me ask you, would you like Jesus Christ to come into your life? Would you like him to forgive you of your sin? Would you like this relationship with God we've been talking about today? If so, why don't you just pray a simple prayer with me? Say this to God, Lord Jesus, I know that I'm a sinner, but I know that you're the Savior who died on the cross for my sin and rose again from the dead. Jesus, I turn from my sin and I choose to follow you from this moment forward as my Savior and Lord, as my God and friend. Thank you for hearing this prayer. And I ask this in Jesus' name. Amen. Hey, did you just pray that prayer? If so, I want to send you at no charge what we call a New Believer's Bible. Here's Dave to tell you more. And let me just say, congratulations. You've made the right decision.
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6: Have you ever heard a voice like that? A blast from heaven.
0: George Whitefield played such an important part of the Great Awakening, the Great Awakening in the 18th century, as did the Wesley brothers and Jonathan Edwards. Mm-hmm. Pastor Greg, if the four of those men hadn't spread the gospel as they did, how would that have affected the birth of our country?
1: Yeah, well, it was all part of God's plan to bring these men to our shores to proclaim the gospel. They founded great universities that still exist today, sadly, that have strayed quite far from their spiritual roots, but they impacted the people of the colonies of what would eventually become the United States of America in a profound way. These people came to put their faith in Jesus Christ, and as a result, there was a morality. The morality came as a result of the spirituality, and specifically as a result of their conversion. And that became the soil that the seeds of liberty were planted in, which ultimately bloomed into what we call the United States of America. There's never been anything like this. No country has ever been formed the way the United States has been formed. And think of all the good America has been able to do around the world. So come discover the spiritual origin story, if you will, of the United States of America in a new film that has just come out called A Great Awakening. It tells the story of George Whitefield, the Wesley brothers, Jonathan Edwards. It tells the story of the unique and amazing friendship between Whitefield and someone you may have heard of named Benjamin Franklin. And Franklin published the sermons of Whitfield, and he helped to spread the gospel in his own way. And this is a story you're going to love, and you're going to watch this movie over and over again. So let us send you a DVD of A Great Awakening, and we'll send it to you for your gift of any size. 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
1: Listening to Straight from the Heart, the Bible teaching radio ministry of Calvary Chapel, Philadelphia. Our teacher here on Straight from the Heart is Senior Pastor Joe Foch. We're currently in the New Testament, going verse by verse through the Gospel of Mark. On today's broadcast, we'll continue our study beginning in chapter 16. Before we finish, I'll give you some additional information so you can contact us with any questions or comments. But first, open your Bible to Mark chapter 16, and let's join Pastor Joe as he continues.
2: And these signs shall follow them that believe. Now, some, of course, struggle with the end of Mark because of these things. In my name shall they cast out devils. And they had done that, and we would see it in the book of Acts. They shall speak with new tongues. We'll see that in the book of Acts. They shall take up serpents. And if they drink any deadly thing, it shall not hurt them. They shall lay hands on the sick, and they shall recover. Now, some Greek critics say, verse 18 should say, and if they are forced to take up serpents or drink any deadly thing, it won't hurt them. Certainly, you know, you see some of these folks today, that's part of their worship. Not here, okay? But sometimes you'll see down south, they'll have these services where they drink something poison or they do all this stuff with rattlesnakes, and that proves that they're believers. That's, to me, tempting the Lord. You know, I would appreciate it if I'm somewhere ministering and I get bit by a poisonous snake to be able to say, Lord, well, your word says, and I'm nowhere near anti-venom, so it's me and you now and the Bible, and I want you to be merciful. Or, you know, who knows how many missionaries have drank something poison, not even known it, bacteria, something infected, something poisonous, and have sailed right through that without any problems. And no doubt those kinds of things happen regularly in the mission field. Pray for the sick, and they shall recover. These signs shall believe. Now look, go ye into all the world and preach the gospel to every creature. Luke tells it to us this way in regards to the Great Commission. He opened their understanding that they might understand the scriptures, and he said unto them, thus it is written, and thus it behooveth Christ to suffer, to rise again from the dead the third day, and that repentance and remission of sins should be preached in his name among all nations, beginning at Jerusalem. And ye are witnesses of these things. Repentance, remission of sins, beginning at Jerusalem. You are witnesses of these things. And behold, I send the promise of my Father upon you. But tarry ye in the city of Jerusalem until you be endued with power from on high. And you read Acts chapter 1, they're told to wait until they receive power to be witnesses in Jerusalem, Judea, Samaria, the uttermost parts of the earth. That original charge was in the context of the unsaved world. Much of what we hear today in regards to the baptism of the Holy Spirit and the argument over, is there a second blessing? Is it all one blessing? Is it, look, Chuck Smith, who's my pastor, just used to say, if you got it, great. If you ain't got it, get it. But just get whatever the Lord has for you. But the point is this, the empowering of the Holy Spirit is relative to our being witnesses to a lost world. Jerusalem, Judea, Samaria, the uttermost parts of the earth. I believe there are gifts of the Spirit, but people can exercise gifts and be terrible witnesses. The church in Corinth was famous for fornication, for drunkenness, for suing one another, for being divided. I'm of Paul, they were terrible witnesses. Oh, they had the Holy Ghost, they had the gifts going out of order here, you know, everywhere and crazy. They were filled with the Spirit in that sense. There was charismania there. But they were terrible witnesses. Their moral character. You look at these men that were filled on the day of Pentecost. Peter giving his life, crucified upside down. Matthew, skinned alive. Andrew, crucified and shot full of arrows. You read the histories of these men and how they had laid down their lives and the power that was demonstrated in their lives. And you read through the book of Acts and you see the testimony that they gave. And it was always relative to, as Luke says, that repentance and remission of sins should be preached among all nations. It was necessary for him, Christ, to suffer and rise again the third day. They always preach the resurrection. It is always empowered. That is their testimony. And signs followed when God thought it was necessary. They didn't preach messages to substantiate the signs in their ministry. It wasn't the word following signs. It was signs following the word. So there is this great commission. It's still upon us today. You know, when you leave the parking lot, you're entering the mission field. If you lack power in your lives, you can go to the Lord and ask him for a filling. Well, you don't need to do that. You get everything the day you get saved. I know the argument. Jesus said in Luke chapter 11, how much more will the Father give the Spirit to those who ask him? When you get saved, you're not asking for the Spirit. You're asking to be saved. You got tears in your eyes. You're saying, wash me, cleanse me, forgive me of my sins. You're not asking for the filling of the Spirit. He says, how much more will the Father give the Spirit to those who ask him? We see Peter, again, on the day of Pentecost, filled with the Spirit. And then it tells us that he stands up before the Sanhedrin, it says, filled with the Spirit, but it's a fresh filling that took place right then in the grammar. Then we hear in chapter 4, around verse 31 again, the disciples praying, Lord, give us boldness to share Christ. And it says they were filled. That's a fresh new filling. These are guys that had been filled before. They're getting free refills, and we all like that. They're filled again. It says the place where they were was shaken. They're filled again. And again, Paul telling us, be ye being filled with the Holy Spirit. Don't be drunk with wine where it is excess, but be ye being filled with the Holy Spirit. And I always forget, it's the tenses there are passive, present, imperative, which means passive, you don't have anything to do with it. Present, it's continuous. An imperative, it's not a multiple choice. It's something, it's a commandment. Be ye being filled with the Holy Spirit. A Spirit-filled Christian is not a title, it's a condition. We all know too many people who claim to be Spirit-filled, living in sin, living in compromise, living like Corinthians. Whereas I believe that God would empower us to be witnesses in these last days. So as we finish this Gospel of Mark, we come to this great commission. Go ye into all the world, preach the gospel to every creature. Now look, beginning at Jerusalem, in Vine's commentary on Mark's gospel, he cites an ancient authority that says the population of Jerusalem around this time was about 200,000 Jews. And within the first 50 years, he claims half of them turned to Christ, that there were 100,000 completed Jews in Jerusalem. That's remarkable. No radio, no television, you know, no power pens and power partners, and, you know, just the power of the Holy Spirit, sharing of God's love. He that believes and is baptized shall be saved. He that believeth not shall be damned. Very simple, to believe in the Lord Jesus. These are the signs that shall follow those that will believe. In my name shall they cast out devils. That's not the ministry God's called me to. If you feel called to that ministry, God bless you. They shall cast out demons, different than fallen angels, a dark world. I'm sure we know so little. There have been some dramatic things that I've known about, and particularly in the mission field, these kinds of things happen. But these are one of the things. They shall speak with new tongues, and certainly that happened in the book of Acts. I am not opposed to anyone believing they have the gift of tongues today. I do not believe in prophetic tongues. I don't believe in some of the things I've seen in the charismatic or Pentecostal church called tongues. I don't believe the canon. When that which is perfect is come, then that which is imperfect passes away. I don't believe the perfect is the canon. No Corinthian would have known what the canon was. And the scripture would not replace tongues, because the scripture is written to human beings, and he who speaks in an unknown tongue speaketh unto God and not unto man. So the scripture would never replace the gift of tongues anyway. It was directed in two different directions. But these signs shall follow. They shall speak with new tongues. And some of us, just the way our language changed when we got saved, we speak in new tongues. They shall take up serpents. That's not my ministry. If they drink any deadly thing, I always think of Winston Churchill, when a woman said to him, "Mr. Churchill, if you were my husband, I would put poison in your tea." He said, "Ma'am, if you were my wife, I'd drink it." So, if they drink any deadly thing, it shall not hurt them. They shall lay hands on the sick and they shall recover. I wish we saw that more often. We see it sometimes. And if we see it, we don't promote it from the pulpit. We don't want it to be relative to the pastors or the elders. Certainly the person that gets healed goes and tells their friends and their family, and the Lord Jesus gets the glory for that. But we've seen some marvelous things. We've seen tumors disappear. We've seen some marvelous things. We pray for people after the service, but we don't promote it. But it happens. Does it happen as often as we would like to see it happen? No. Why? I don't know. It's one of the very hard parts of ministry to see someone with a sick child and that child to die, and have that couple say, "God loves us and he's on the throne. Why?" And to have to say, "I don't know." And to have to go home and get on your knees and say, "Lord, I want to represent you, but I don't have the answers. I don't know why you do what you do sometimes. I thank you for your word. I believe you're sovereign. I believe you're loving. I believe you're tender. But sometimes our experience, Father, is so contradictory. Forgive me for my doubts." But the wonderful thing is that he does heal sometimes. He does heal sometimes. So then after the Lord had spoken unto them, he was received up into heaven. Notice, not into the sky, into heaven, and sat on the right hand of God. And they went forth preaching everywhere, the Lord working with them and confirming the word. Notice, confirming the word with signs following. Amen. So the ascension, what an interesting part of what we believe, and I think often neglected. Remarkable scene. He spends 40 days with them, speaking to them of the things regarding the kingdom. He had breathed on them and said, "Receive the Spirit." And I believe when the Lord of Lords and the King of Kings breathes on you and says, "Receive the Spirit," you tend to receive the Spirit. John 20. And then they said that their understanding was open, the scripture was open to them, and for 40 days he spoke to them of the things regarding the kingdom. And then he takes them out. Luke says it this way. It says, "And he led them out as far as to Bethany." Now, he led them out. It's a very interesting question. Was he back in Jerusalem with them in his risen form? He led them out as far as to Bethany. He lifted up his hands and blessed them. And it came to pass, while he blessed them, he was parted from them and carried up into heaven. And they worshipped him and returned to Jerusalem with great joy, and were continually in the temple praising and blessing God. Acts chapter 1 says it this way, "And when he had spoken these things, while they beheld, he was taken up, and a cloud," and I don't believe that's a cirrus or nimbus, it's a cloud of God's glory, obviously, not weather, "a cloud received him out of their sight, and while they looked steadfastly toward heaven, as he went up, behold, two men stood by them in white apparel. which also said, "Ye men of Galilee, why stand ye gazing up into heaven? This same Jesus," oh, that's so wonderful, "this same Jesus, which is taken up from you into heaven, shall so come in like manner as you have seen him go into heaven." I don't care what the ACLU says. The angels say this same Jesus that you see taken up into heaven shall so come in like manner as you have seen him go into heaven. And they return to Jerusalem again, it tells us. So this remarkable scene of the ascension. You know, Elijah and Moses had appeared to him on the Mount of Transfiguration, Luke says, and talked to him about the exodus, the decease he was about to accomplish in Jerusalem. Now, dying doesn't seem like, accomplishing a decease doesn't seem like a lot. But the word is exodus. They talked to him about the exodus he was going to accomplish in Jerusalem. Moses' exodus had been incomplete and unsuccessful ultimately. Elijah had drawn the hearts of the children back to the fathers and called down fire from heaven, but it hadn't changed the nation. He was about finally to accomplish something they had longed to see. He dies for our sins on the cross. The work is finished. He pays the price in full. He's raised from the dead, the Father bearing testimony that he accepted his sacrifice, that propitiation was made, that God, all of his just demands were satisfied. He spends this time with the disciples, and then he ascends and he takes DNA back into fellowship with the Holy God. Adam had been driven from the garden and was not allowed to fellowship with God because of his sin. The Old Testament saints had died in faith. They had gone to paradise, but paradise was incomplete. Souls and spirits, we see the souls of those who were beheaded, Revelation chapter 6, under the altar saying, "How long, O Lord?" But heaven was incomplete until Christ ascended. When Christ entered in through the veil and brought Adam's genes and chromosomes back into fellowship with a holy God, then every Old Testament saint who had died in faith then lived in promise, understanding the kingdom shall come. Our bodies shall be raised. As Job in his suffering said, "I know that my Redeemer lives. In the latter day, he shall stand upon the earth, and I shall see him after this body worms have destroyed, yet I will see him for myself and not another," and so forth. That testimony of the resurrection, and that's what we believe in, not just life after death, but resurrection. I'm going to hug my dad again. Sometimes I break down. That'll never stop in this world. I get better at it, but I still get ambushed once in a while. That's going to stop when I put my arms around some 30-year-old good-looking guy with a lot of hair in heaven. Say, "Dad, it's good to see you. Let's go see the King and embrace him." That's when it'll stop. Christ ascended and he completed something in his ascension. He took something back into the presence of a holy God. There was a completion. There was also the beginning. It says in the book of Acts, "These things write I unto you of all that Jesus," the former treatise, O Theophilus, "all that Jesus began to do and teach." And then we see him continuing to work with them. It says here in the end of Mark, it says, "And they went forth and preached everywhere, the Lord working with them." So he has a ministry today, working with the church, speaking to us by his Spirit, conforming us into the image of his Son. He had said to them in John 14, "I have been with you, but I shall be in you." Christ in us, the hope of glory. He's at the right hand of the Father, where he ever lives and makes intercession for the saints. You know, he is in a high priestly ministry on our behalf today. He is prophet, priest, and king. Primarily in his earthly ministry, in his incarnation, prophet. A prophet is not without honor, except he said in his own country, in his own town. He's ascended, and now in the forefront of his ministry is his priestly ministry, where he makes intercession for the saints. He's there with your name and my name upon his lips. And we have a high priest that you and I can approach because he's touched with our infirmities, because he was tempted in every way as we are, yet without sin. So we can actually go to him. He has a present ministry. He finished one. There was a completion. There was a beginning. And we can go to him and he understands how we feel. He understands our struggle. You know, Christian perfection is not perfection of performance. It's perfection of relationship. That Satan has less and less time to condemn us and keep us away from our Savior. Yes, I make mistakes. I don't make any of the biggies that would disqualify me from ministry. Don't everybody worry. But I make mistakes. I get my wife to sign an affidavit. He makes mistakes. And she reminds me, one of her ministries. And I remind her, that's one of mine. And that's what an argument is. When I confess her sins to her and she confesses my sins to me, instead of we confess our own sins to the Lord. And we're good at that sometimes. But I can go to him. And if I confess my sins, homologeo, if I say the same thing, if I agree with him, he's faithful and he's just. That's the remarkable word. Not only is he faithful, he's just to forgive me and to cleanse me, to catharize me, to cleanse me from all unrighteousness, to drain all of that out of me. So there's a present ministry that we have with him. He is our advocate. Little children, I write on you that you sin not. But if any man does sin, we have an advocate with the Father, Jesus Christ the righteous. We have a lawyer. That's good, isn't it? The best lawyer in the world, and he never sends a bill. He's our advocate. I write unto you, no man sin, but if any man does sin, we have an advocate with the Father, Jesus Christ the righteous. How wonderful. So he has a present ministry, and there's a promise attached to the ascension. What goes up must come down. There's a promise attached to it. This same Jesus will come in like manner as you have seen him go. He's coming back to the Mount of Olives. He went as far as the Mount of Olives. I think on the Mount of Olives, there's like three churches of the Ascension. I'm glad it says, and then he went as far as Bethany. They built all those churches in the wrong place. And Bethany, filled with sweet memories, Mary and Martha, a home that he loved, friends that he had, he ascends. He's coming back, the same place, touching down, splitting the mountain in half. This same Jesus returning. Get to know him now. Get to know him now. There is no more thing more important in your life than getting to know him now. Other things may seem more important. Life will change that. Again, I can see back farther than I can see ahead now. And I'm very more determined to know him better than ever. I don't want to step across the veil into the arms of a stranger. I want to know his voice, his touch, his leading. I just want his face to be new when I see it. Everything else familiar. Everything else familiar. He's ascended, the ascension. What a remarkable thing. It has guaranteed our resurrection and our ascension. It was the end of a phase of his work, and it was the beginning of something new, to where he empowers and fills us, and he works with us, and he is at the right hand of the Father on our behalf. Your name and my name on his lips this evening. My name on his lips. And it has a tremendous promise. He's coming again. Remember John 17. Father, I will that those which you have given me be with me where I am, that they may see the glory I had with you before the world was formed. Father, that's what I want. I want them to be with me in glory. He's coming for us.
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1: MacArthur, join me for today's Portraits of Grace. Ireland is nicknamed the Emerald Isle because it contains some of the greenest countryside in the world. The abundant mist and fog, which often shroud the rolling landscape, help produce the rich green grass and trees. And that phenomenon is like the Christian life. At times, the sufferings and sorrows of trials may obscure our lives like fog, but they produce sensitive and merciful hearts. Why is that important? Because the Bible says that God comforts us in all our affliction so that we may be able to comfort those who are also being afflicted. You see, God's comfort isn't just for us. He wants to comfort others through us as we learn His comfort for ourselves. So the next time you encourage a fellow believer in the midst of a trial, you will prove yourself to be a portrait of grace.

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1: Hello, everyone. 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I'm Dr. James Dobson, and thank you for joining us for this program.
2: As Christians, we know that the goodness of God is all around us. He meets us on the mountaintop. He guides us through the valley. The Lord performs miracle after miracle and shows up in our lives at just the right moment. But as time goes on, our faith can sometimes become stagnant, and we can grow a little bit complacent, just going through the motions. Well, on today's edition of Dr. James Dobson's Family Talk, our guest to the program is Jen Lilly. And Jen is a very, very gifted author. She's an actress. She's an artist. I'll call her an advocate too, because she's a parent and the mother of four. And she has written a brand new resource to encourage readers to leave behind complacency and to pursue bold, courageous faith in Christ instead.

0: Jen Lilly, welcome to Dr. James Dobson's Family Talk. We're so grateful to have you on the program, and especially I know Dr. Dobson would have loved to just give you a hug and say, Jen, I'm so proud of you for the work that you're doing. So welcome to our broadcast today.
1: Thank you so much for having me on. It's just very humbling to be on the show. Of course, I grew up listening to Dr. Dobson, and I'm just so honored to be here.
0: Yeah, that's really moving for you. I mean, he had that impact on people. And I know that when we were younger, I was in college when my mom and dad introduced me to Dr. Dobson. My mom was a public school teacher, and she taught at a local elementary school where they brought in his film series. And she said, you really ought to come by and see it. And I remember driving by the school as a weeknight. They were showing it in the school library, and I couldn't get in because it was packed. I mean, there were people streaming out into the hallways, and it was just, I thought, who is this James Dobson guy? But the more I grew in my faith, the more I began to realize my parents are listening to him and reading his books, and they are basically doctors parenting me too. So from generation, as obviously I've got a few more laps around the sun than do you, the generation to generation to generation model is just, it's so huge, Jen. And to see where you have, where God's taken you, but to know that Dr. Dobson played a part in that, it's very gratifying.
1: It is.
0: For us.
1: Yeah,
0: yes.
1: Good.
0: Well, how did it happen for you, though, to become, first we'll talk about your faith, but then also your career, because it's not the easiest thing in the world to say, I'm going to be, and for you to be a singer and an actress and a producer and everything that you've done. Talk about your life growing up. What was it like, besides the fact that your parents made you listen to Dr. James Dobson on the radio? what was it like for you growing up in your home?
1: Listen, not just on the radio. I actually also had to listen to all of his adolescence tapes about,
0: we
1: had to have the adult talk. Like, my parents subjected me to like 3 days of that with my mom. But yeah. No, I grew up in a great house. My parents are still married, and you know, that's never lost on me what a gift that is.
0: Yes.
1: They've celebrated over 40 years of marriage, and I'm just so grateful. So I had a typically healthy childhood. And I say that as a child advocate, because I know that there are so many children who do not have healthy households. So
0: right.
1: I don't want to say typical, but if it was a healthy household, I had a typical healthy household, two parents, great neighborhood. I had a really an idyllic childhood for the most part. And I grew up Catholic till the age of 9. Not that Catholics are not Christian, but I remember specifically being a young child and being very analytical and just not believing in the Lord. I mean, I remember my parents prayed every night, you know, I went to Catholic school, like I knew all about Jesus and his 12 disciples and Moses, but I wasn't sure about it. And when I was 9, my parents visited an Episcopalian church for various reasons. They had a church shop. And it's so amazing to me because as a 9-year-old, and I hope this encourages anybody who teaches Sunday school, because, you know, our Sunday school teachers, they miss out on the service, but I want them to know that the impact that they have on kids is so profound. My entire life changed because of one Sunday school lesson.
0: Wow.
1: I visited an Episcopalian church, yep, went back to the Sunday school class, and they taught on Elijah and the widow with the oil and the flour.
0: Mm-hmm.
1: Now, that's a really amazing story found in 1 Kings, but it's not the coolest story of Elijah. I mean, if we're familiar with Elijah, he also called down fire from heaven. He, you know, he prayed so vigilantly that the Lord sent a drought to where he lived. So anyway, I hear this story of Elijah and the widow where they have just enough flour and just enough oil every day to survive this famine that Elijah has taken part in calling down. And I remember being 9 years old, sitting in that Sunday school class and being completely bewildered and befuddled because I was like, hang on a second. I know Jesus and his 12 disciples can do miracles. And I know there's a guy named Moses who, you know, had a staff and did some crazy miracles mm-hmm. through the power of God. Who is this guy in 1 Kings? And so what happened was I ended up going home, pulling out my First Communion Bible, which is a New King James Version Bible, which is not an easy read, honestly, especially for a 9-year-old. And I remember reading the story of Elijah. And of course, as I get to like Elijah and the 300 prophets of Baal, and he does call down fire, and I'm like, what? What else does this book say? So I ended up taking a yellow Crayola crayon, because I'm 9, and sneaking down into my parents' basement And I, that summer from turning 9 to 10, I read the entire Bible cover to cover. I mean, I'm talking like I would read it like 8 hours a day. Mm-hmm. I have like distinct memories of one of my neighbors, Erin Tainer. She was like, "Do you want to ride bikes?" And I said, "I can. I'm in Leviticus." You know, like, I mean, yeah.

0: So I really fell in love with the Lord the summer that I turned 10. So turning 9 to 10. And I was really on fire for the Lord ever since then. I garnered the nickname that people, you know, thought that they were hating me, but Jesus says, if you're persecuted for my name's sake, consider it an honor. And I really took that seriously. Mm-hmm. I was called Jen for Jesus, you know, but I like evangelized my entire fourth grade class, fifth wow. grade class. I mean, I just was an evangelist from that get go. Mm-hmm. And then I mean, when I was in high school, I experienced a lot of church drama. To be clear, the church is actually the body of Christ. The body of Christ did not hurt me. Mm-hmm. A couple of individuals did, but the hurt was really deep.
1: Who attended that church, but not necessarily were part of the body of Christ.
0: Yeah, who attended a different church than the one I got saved in. Mm-hmm. But I just, after years of a lot of deep-seated torment, like my family left the church. I mean, it was the whole church split. Like it was that nasty church drama that like a lot of people have experienced.
1: Yep.
0: And at the same time, I want the listeners to know, and I want you to know that Jesus was not the one who hurt me.
1: Right.
0: I knew that throughout the entire church hurt experience. That's what I think makes church hurt so hard. And I write about it in my devotional, is that church hurt hurts the deepest because there's a knowing of you should know better. Mm-hmm. If you really love Jesus, how could you do this? Versus when the world hurts you, it's much easier to view them through a lens of heaven because you're like, you know what? They're lost. They don't know Jesus. They don't have the Holy Spirit. So I walked away from the church for a while and tried church again in college. I was like, all right, I'm distanced enough. And then my Bible study leader in college sexually assaulted me. And so I left the church again. But I could never outrun Jesus because my parents prayed. I did. Again, I loved the Bible. I loved Jesus so much. I led so many people to the Lord, but I just was like, I don't know where to go from here, Lord. And started dating my now husband and really dove back into the Word. My relationship with the Lord deepened, and then I found acting.
1: Jen Lilly is our guest today here on Dr. James Dobson's Family Talk, and we're getting into a conversation about why she's written this new devotional called Wake Up Your Faith, 365 Daily Encounters with Jesus, A Journey of Spiritual Renewal and Divine Purpose, which we've got linked up at drjamesdobson.org. The reason I find that so interesting is that you had this passion for faith first, and what fourth grader wants to read Leviticus or, you know, the whole Bible through, or Elijah, come on, that was you. But then to go through church hurt the way you described it, which was people at the church who were hurting other people, not the church itself hurting you. And then to go through the assault that you went through. But in the middle of all that, God leads you into something that is really unpredictable, highly artistic. Having grown up as a theater kid myself because of my dad's work and everything, I know that this is not so. Usually by the time of life where you're having the experience that you did, you're thinking, I want to be a school teacher. I want to be an accountant. I want to have something that's got some tangibility. And you're going into the great wide open. What was it about acting, drama, that type of thing that you felt God leading you to?
0: I don't fully know. It's kind of multifaceted. I remember I was stage fright growing up, so I didn't do theater.
1: Mm-hmm. Yeah.
0: I tried it, but it was stage fright and kind of just was like, this isn't for me. But I always loved storytelling and I love people so much. And I think that's what made church hurt hard was like, I couldn't understand. I couldn't understand the behavior, you know. I couldn't understand how we could follow the Bible and go to your brother if they've offended you, you know, then bring a friend, then, you know, like following all that and still just like stonewalling. Why is this not getting better? Why can we not get to the bottom of these problems? So I basically went to an open call audition for an independent film, and I got on set and I realized that I wasn't afraid of the camera, and I absolutely loved everybody that was involved. I felt that, you know, even the hair and makeup person and, you know, whoever was doing costumes, the director, the lighters, you know, the gaffers who do the lighting, the editors, everybody that was kind of on set was very intelligent, loved storytelling, was very hardworking. Films and television, it's really not easy. People think it's really glamorous, but it's a profession where you get rejected for a living. You have no consistency.
1: Right.
0: And you have to really be the top of your game in order to make it, no matter what field you're in, whether it's hair and makeup. I mean, you have to kind of be the best of the best. So it's very, it's just very intricate. And so these people were very smart and hardworking, and they love storytelling. And I really realized that none of them were watching me. So I didn't have like performance anxiety about it. The camera just felt kind of like a friend. And so I started praying about it, and I really felt the Holy Spirit. And when I say I hear the Holy Spirit, if anybody's listening and they don't know Holy Spirit yet, you know, God can speak in various ways. We see that through the Bible. And your Bible, the Bible should always be the lens in which you view everything and verify everything. It should be our plumb line. God speaks many ways. He can speak through dreams. He can speak with an audible voice like he did to Samuel. However, when you say, or when I say that I'm hearing from the Holy Spirit, it's probably what people most commonly refer to, which is almost like this voice in your head, like when we have thoughts. So it's not like a booming voice, but it's outside of your normal thoughts. Mm-hmm. Now you can have this, I want to clarify really quick. You can have three different kinds of thoughts. You can have thoughts that are your own, that come from your own flesh and that are just your own thoughts. You need to take those captive and make them obedient to Christ, is what the Bible says. You can have thoughts from the Holy Spirit, which can seem very counterintuitive. And 1 John says that you need to test the spirits, because Amen. Satan himself comes as an angel of light. So sometimes things that can sound good are not actually God, which is why you need to know scripture, because you need to run it through a discerning test and figure out, is this actually the Holy Spirit? And then there's also the enemy, the adversary, Satan, the demonic. They can also plant thoughts. And again, you have to take those thoughts captive. So I believe when you have suicidal thoughts, you know, that's not a thought from the Lord. It's usually going to be a thought that's demonic. And you need to take it captive. You need to make it obedient to the Lord and understand that you were created on purpose and for a purpose for this exact moment in time. Mm. So when I say I hear the Holy Spirit, I mean, it's a thought that I had that was so outside of myself that then I can pray into, and that voice will continue talking to me, and it is not me talking.
1: Mm-hmm. Mm-hmm. I love that.
0: So the Holy Spirit told me that he was calling me into acting. So I started studying everything there was to know about film acting, because I knew I didn't want to do theater, because I love it. I love to watch it. It's terrifying to me. Sure. And so I studied film acting and called up my husband, who was then my boyfriend, and said, hey, you know, we've only been dating so long. We were friends for so many years. I really feel the Holy Spirit wants me to go into acting. So I think I'm going to move to LA after college, because we were from Virginia and West Virginia, okay, respectively. Mm-hmm. And I said, so, you know, if you don't want to move to LA, I totally understand that. Maybe we should break up now, because before we get in too deep, because when you date, like two Christians dating, you are mm-hmm. dating with the intention of possibly getting
1: absolutely.
0: Married.
1: Absolutely. Absolutely.
0: You know, and so I was like, I would rather just break up now and try to see if we can regain our friendship and not make it so awkward. And my husband was like, well, if it was really the Lord, we're supposed to be together, then we'll do that. So mm-hmm. we moved to LA, and
1: wow,
0: I worked really, really hard. I don't want to make it sound like it was easy.
1: Is he in the industry too? Production.
0: No, he's sane.
1: He's the grounding in the family
0: there,
1: right?
0: Yeah. Oh, absolutely. I always describe my husband's like, you know, to drive a car, you have like the gas pedal and you have the brake. And that's mm-hmm. what makes a good couple, is to be balanced. But he's the emergency brake, and I'm like pedal to the metal at all times. So, you know, I'm not easily bridled. The man is a saint. So, yeah.
1: Well, I love that. That's great. So you guys, mm-hmm. you took this huge leap of faith, not only for your career, but also for your family and your relationship as well. And that seems to be a kind of a recurring theme for you, Jen Lilly. I mean, I think what I realized while I was reading through your book, Wake Up Your Faith is not something that you set out to say, okay, now it's time for me to do a devotional. I mean, that can you help us understand what the process was for doing this? Because you're doing these Hallmark and Great American Family movies, and you're really engaged in so many different causes, if you will. I mean, purposeful activities. And then all of a sudden, here comes a devotional. What was the impetus for that?
0: Before I tell you the impetus for that, I will say that while all of this was going on, kind of starting with the church hurt, I also suffered from a 15-year eating disorder.
1: Oh my.
0: I was bulimic for 15 years. I was trying on anorexia for maybe 2 years. That was not a good fit for me. And I just thought I would never get out of that prison. And the Lord set me free from that. And that's something we can for sure talk about. I'm really open to talking about it.
1: Yes.
0: But when he set me free from that, and I wanted to be free from the get-go, I couldn't. I mean, addiction is a really interesting thing. Sin is a really interesting thing, because it's fun for a season. And the Bible talks all about that. It's fun for a season, but it very quickly gets a grip on you. And when you're in a pattern of addiction, no matter what it is, you know, there's just as much addiction to pornography in the church as there is outside of the church, for example.
1: Sadly.
0: People feel like they can never get out of it, you know? And I started listening to a lot of John Bevere. I love John Bevere. And, you know, he started talking about, I was listening to him talk about how he has struggled with a pornography addiction early on in his marriage to Lisa. Mm-hmm. And he's very transparent about it. And he said, you know, people would tell me, just throw away your dirty magazines, throw away your tapes, John. And he was like, you don't understand. It's here. It's in my mind. Mm-hmm. I can play these things at any time. And when he said that, I thought the same way about bulimia. People be like, well, just stop throwing up. And it's like, it's not that easy, actually, because I have to eat to live. My body does not know how to digest food anymore. And there also, I have had many things in my life where I have felt completely out of control. And then I chose a profession, or Holy Spirit led me into a profession, where I have zero control. People give actors so much more control than they think we have. We are at everybody else's mercy. This is a career where you're going to get rejected 99.9% of times, and you still have to like keep trying, try your best, do things with excellence under the Lord, and keep going. But you got to know you're being rejected, and you're being rejected sometimes for personal reasons, but it does feel personal. I mean, a lot of times it's political reasons or, you know, whatever it is. So I was set free because I listened to John Bevere and I started thinking, man, if John feels like he couldn't get out of it, and he did, and the Lord renewed his mind, then maybe, just maybe, I could get out of it. And then I was sitting in this church service and my pastor, he said, the best definition I can come up with for sin is trusting in anything more than you trust in God.
1: Ooh.
0: And that's actually Romans 14:23. The Bible actually says that. It's the last sentence of Romans 14:23. It says anything that is not based on trust, or anything that is not preceded by trust, is sin. So in more simple layman terms, again, the best definition of sin is trusting in anything more than you trust in God. And when I heard that, because I loved the Lord so much, but every time I would go to somebody and say I have an eating disorder, my husband did not know. They would either reject me and walk away, have a terrible reaction, abandon me completely. Mm-hmm. Say, how can you be a Christian? You know, the worst response. Or they would give me the excuse of grace. Jesus's blood covers that. Mm. Yes, Jesus's blood does cover that if I repent. But it actually says in the Bible, in Hebrews specifically, that if I keep on sinning, I actually nullify the sacrifice of Jesus. Mm. I continually crucify him. I put him on the cross daily. And what I was not realizing until Jake Sweetman at Cathedral Church LA said, the best definition of sin is trusting in anything more than you trust in God. All of a sudden, it was literally like I saw, like I daydream this prison cell that I had been sitting in for 15 years. I wanted to get out of it. Roger, I went up for every altar call, but I wanted the Lord to give me a quick fix because God does still heal. Mm-hmm. There are many, many testimonies of addicts being sobered immediately, and the desire for their drug or alcohol, whatever their addiction is, goes away forever. And when the Holy Spirit moves, I believe God can do that. God did not do that with me, and I think that's because in his kindness and in his parenting, he knew that this was something that I had to walk out. So here I am, I'm sitting in a church. The best definition of sin is trusting in anything more than you trust in God. I am zealous for the Lord. I have been zealous for the Lord since I was 9, which is what's so confusing about the 15-year eating disorder. I knew my worth, but I also felt like I needed control.
1: Yes.
0: I felt like I couldn't get out of it. There was no hope for me, and I realized in that moment, here's all the lies I'm believing. I'm believing that God can heal other people, but he won't heal me. So he won't heal my metabolism, and I've wrecked my metabolism, so there is no like going back body image wise. That's a lie. The Lord made our bodies so good. We have to put in the work to discipline our bodies to eat well, because I was definitely not eating well as a bulimic. That was like, I was a glutton. I was a glutton and a bulimic. That's what I was. I was trusting that like by being skinny, I could provide for myself, you know, stay skinny, be an actor, whatever. It's a control issue. I was not handing over control to the Lord, and my stomach and food was actually an idol because it was what I sought for comfort and control instead of casting my anxieties on the Lord, trusting that he could heal me.
1: this is a key point, because there are parents who are listening to us right now who are concerned their kids might wander down this road, or maybe yeah. mom and dad are dealing with this. How long had you had, were you and Jason married before you had that come to Jesus moment where you had to say, you know what, sweetheart, I have an eating disorder? Because he didn't know, and you were hiding it apparently so very, very well.
0: I will say, my parents, again, my parents were great parents. They did their best. I have four kids. Parenting seems impossible. So I do not put any fault on my parents. They did the very best that they could. And how can you ever know? Hindsight is 20/20. But for parents that are listening, if you're concerned that your daughter and even boys suffer with eating disorders, part of what drove me into bulimia was my parents knew I was struggling with anorexia. So when I was trying to get better, I asked them for healthy food. I was like, I really want vegetables and grilled chicken, because mentally I needed to know that the calories I were putting in was like healthy, high quality calories. It was sure. like helped my mental struggle. The eating disorder was also brought on because I had all these issues. I had to be put on hormone therapy as a kid. I was packing on weight because of a medication. So I'm freaking out and just trying to control it. When I wanted to just have grilled chicken and vegetables, my parents took that as a red flag to, she's suffering with an eating disorder again. And so they would not feed me healthy food. They were like, just get over it. You know, eat what we're eating. You eat with the family. So that's kind of how I got driven into bulimia, because they weren't making healthy foods at home to kind of help me deal with the anxiety I was dealing with.
1: Well, Jen Lilly has been our guest today here on Dr. James Dobson's Family Talk. We're just scratching the surface on her fascinating testimony and conversation about her new devotional book, Wake Up Your Faith, 365 Daily Encounters with Jesus, A Journey of Spiritual Renewal and Divine Purpose, which is up at drjamesdobson.org. Jen, can you come back again next time when we continue this conversation?
0: Oh, absolutely. Anytime.
1: Well, what an honest and encouraging conversation today here on Dr. James Dobson's Family Talk. My guest has been actress, author, and mother, Jen Lilly. Her testimony reminds us that the Lord doesn't waste a single season of our lives, even the painful ones, and he never looks away from us when we are struggling. Amen to that. If you'd like to learn more about Jen Lilly's new devotional, it's called Wake Up Your Faith, 365 Daily Encounters with Jesus. You'll find it linked at jdfi.org. 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Or you can write to us. 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
3: Our word for today comes from Daniel chapter 11. He shall seduce with flattery those who violate the covenant, but the people who know their God shall stand firm and take action. And the wise among the people shall make many understand. For some days they shall stumble by sword and flame, but and by captivity and plunder. This prophetic word speaks of the challenges the Jewish nation faced during the reign of the brutal anti-Semitic despot Antiochus, who was a type of what is yet to come in the Antichrist. The flattery by those who stand counter to God and the truth often calls those who are shallow in their faith to defect, whereas those who know God and His truth shall not only stand firm in the face of deceit, they will act with boldness to uphold the truth, enlightening and encouraging others. To find out more about our journey through the Bible, go to TonyPerkins.com.
4: I get stuff from my parents. Actually, I just take the stuff they have prescriptions for.
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6: If you want to keep your kids from experimenting with drugs, well, my advice to you is that you lock your medicine cabinet. I'm Jim Burns from Homeward, and there's a new trend among middle school and high school students. It's called pharming, pharming. It's how they refer to using prescription medication as party drugs. One teenager who regularly uses prescription drugs for their high says, "I just feel calmer, and nothing bad has come from it, only good." Well, that's not entirely true, because kids are getting addicted to prescription drugs all the time. Hospital emergency rooms have seen a 200% increase in the number of kids who have overdosed while farming in just the past couple of years. Talk to your kids about prescription drug abuse. It's one of the must-have conversations that has to be a priority. I'm Jim Burns from Homeward.com.
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8: 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Let's pray for the persecuted in India.
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9: 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I'm Jonathan McKee, author of Parenting Generation Screen, with Plugged In by Focus on the Family.
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13: A new artificial intelligence tool designed to quickly detect active shooters might soon come to a school near you. Software company Zero Eyes has teamed with over 100 schools in 35 states in the U.S. with the goal of stopping active shooter incidents before they occur or reporting them within 3 to 5 seconds after they happen. By reporting incidents quickly, response time is potentially reduced, thus saving lives. To make it work, cameras are placed throughout the school grounds. When the algorithm detects a potential gun, a still frame of the image is sent to Zero Eyes for immediate review by a human. If it is determined the image contains a gun, officials are immediately notified. Privacy concerns are always raised when AI security systems are used. The company claims they do not use facial recognition or biometric identifiers. They only activate recordings when there is an active shooter. The Bible tells us what it will be like before the second coming of Christ. Jesus said in Matthew 24, verse 37, conditions will be as in the days of Noah. And what were the days of Noah like? Genesis 6, verse 11 says, the earth also was corrupt before God, and the earth was filled with violence.
12: You'll find a wide variety of additional helpful resources at bradhuddleston.com.

0: and praise the Lord. My name is Jason Keone Coloma, and I'm a native from Wamanalo, Oahu. I'm an associate pastor of U-Turn for Christ on Kauai. Like many, I was addicted to drugs and crime and led an evil lifestyle. But God got a hold of me while in my darkest hour and radically changed my life. 2 Corinthians 5:17 says, "If anyone is in Christ Jesus, he's a new creation. Old things have passed. Behold, all things become new." Like the word says, I'm a new creation, living a joyful life on the island of Kauai, helping and leading men from once where I was in bondage and in sin that the world only has to offer. If you know anyone struggling and battling with addiction, look us up. Much aloha and God bless.
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2: When God plants a seed in your heart, he expects you to allow that seed to germinate in a way that it will multiply. He does not expect you to be a simple consumer. He doesn't expect you to be some overjoyed, excited, happy guy that's like, yeah, praise the Lord, then the cares of the world come and choke you up. God is a person that wants to see you take that seed, put it into soil that is rich, put it into something that is prepared to receive all the insight that it can provide. And God says, each and every single one of you will multiply. Now, some of you will multiply smaller amounts than others. Doesn't matter. What matters is, are you taking what you have and are you being faithful with it and are you actually multiplying?

must be careful about what we allow ourselves to hear because it has a profound effect on so much of our lives. Today on Light on the Hill, Jesus warns us to be careful what we hear because we're required to act on it. The words we find in Mark chapter 4 are important for lots of reasons. Let's see why as we join Pastor James Cadiz.

this parable, and these parables bring insight and discernment. And so Jesus here is talking about a very unique subject in that he's talking about what happens when seed is planted, what the results are of that seed being planted. He speaks about the parallels that exist within the parables to teach us what the practical applications in life are, what happens to the person who receives the word but lets the cares of the world choke them out, what happens to the person who receives the word that is unprepared, very rich soil, what happens to the person when they do that, when there's, you know, 60-fold, 100-fold, there's this multiplication term that we've actually learned, that when you obey God, that God brings results with variables that are in multiplication terms, not necessarily in addition terms. And it's interesting because so many of these illustrations that the Lord is giving are powerful because they're using terminology that we understand, and the way that these things relate become very, very viable to us. And I think that that's what Jesus is doing here. And so the picture that he's drawing with this illustration of the seed being planted and multiplication taking place as a result of the seed being planted is he's demonstrating some very important core principles, some of which we didn't even get to talk about last week, one of which that's very, very relevant to the subject that we're discussing today, and that is this: when you allow yourself to receive from the seed of the word of God being planted in your life, it does not have additive results. It does not have divisive results. It has multiplication results. It literally, what it does is it multiplies, because the fruit that it bears is something that is absolutely consequential. And if you think about it, like if you're a farmer, you got to think about it in terms of agriculture. If you're a farmer and you have a tree that you grow, and you are very familiar with the tree and the fruit that that tree produces, you can make a reasonable assertion as into how many fruit, pieces of fruit, you're going to get out of that tree. So, for example, we had for a while a lemon tree that was in our yard many, many years ago, and every single time that tree produced fruit, my mom was able to almost within one or two accuracy, she was always able to tell us how many lemons that tree would be able to produce. And we have a sister at the church here that has a grapefruit tree that every single time she grew grapefruit out of it and brought it to church, my mom and I would fight over the grapefruit. We'd actually hide it in the refrigerator, and whoever ate it first was the one that won. And she knew. She would always be able to tell us, James, we have 5 more coming, or we have 8 more coming, or we have 4 more coming. And it's funny because she was always right. It was like on the money, very much like my mom. When the fruit would grow on the tree, you knew how much it would produce. You kind of had an idea because it was consistent. It ultimately produced the same fruit every single time. And so you could look at the fruit on that tree and you could actually make a relatively good and accurate assertion as into how many pieces of fruit you expect to receive during that season. Matter of fact, that's how farmers make their money. They're able to make estimates. They actually sell their crop oftentimes before it's actually grown. This is something that happens, and it's a normal part of the ebb and flow of the agricultural world. But here's the thing that you don't know. Here's the thing that you can't discern. Here's the thing you can't possibly understand, because there's no way of being able to guess it. Although I can take a look at a full-grown tree and tell you how many pieces of fruit it's going to give me when it's time to yield fruit, there's no way I can take a look at each and every single one of those pieces of fruit and give you an idea about how much that piece of fruit can actually produce. Because what if I take every seed that is in that fruit and I plant every seed and every single one of those seeds grow? There's no way of being able to tell how much that growth can multiply. It's almost impossible. As a matter of fact, it is impossible. I could take a tree that produces fruit and I could simply consume the fruit and never do anything with the fruit that's produced, and I could say that for the rest of my life, this tree can viably produce this many pieces of fruit, and that's the estimate. But if you choose to take the very fruit that you have been provided with and you choose to multiply it because it's your desire to want to take advantage of a great opportunity, and you say, well, I won't eat so many pieces of fruit, and I'll take a few that I didn't eat and I will use it so that I can actually plant more seed to create more trees, there is no telling how much that multiplication effort is going to pay off.

0: As a matter of fact, when you start to plant seed, what you end up doing is you produce for yourself a much greater result than anything that you could possibly imagine. By the way, I just want to make myself very, very clear. When I go to you guys all the time and I tell you that God teaches you how to manage your finances and how to manage your resources every single day in the Bible, this is a perfect principle that I'm speaking about. The Bible tells us that creation, God's very creation, shouts, literally speaks of who He is. Because when God creates, His creation is a direct reflection of who He is. When you look at the trees and the plants, and you look at all of the things that we take advantage of that's been available, that's been made available to us, it's a reflection of the ingenuity of our God. When you look at humankind, when you look at mankind, it's an indication of the image of God, because the Bible says that God created us in His likeness and in His image. And so when we are able to effectively witness what multiplication looks like within the context of God's natural structure that He's created, you can also see a very beautiful picture of what His intent looks like for us. And when we talk about it, let's talk about it in terms of finances for just a second, right? Let's look at the tree. Let's just talk about how the tree works. Let's pretend God blesses you with a beautiful orange tree. We're in California, we'll use the term orange, okay? You've got a beautiful orange tree. Now, you can have the attitude with that tree that you are going to protect that tree at every expense possible, that you will build a fortress around it. There's a tree, by the way, that's like that in Riverside. It's an old tree, one of the oldest trees ever planted in the state of California. They got a big old fence around it. They got walls around it. Nobody can get to it, you know, that kind of a thing, because they want to protect it, right? So the point is, you can build a fortress around that tree and make sure that tree gets all the nutrients it needs and be satisfied with the fact that that tree will always produce a certain amount of fruit for you and your family every single year. And you can live on that and exist and say, okay, that's great. Or you could seek to replicate the pattern that God has demonstrated to us in nature. And you can say, God's given me the resource of this tree. This tree's an incredible tree. It produces fruit for me and my family. And my family doesn't need to eat all of this fruit. Matter of fact, what me and my family will do is we'll discipline ourselves on the number of fruit that we eat and actually limit our consumption so that we can take half these fruits and we can use the seed from that fruit to actually plant new trees. And as we plant new trees, then maybe we could start to give trees to other families that can multiply the efforts of growing their own trees, and maybe we can actually build an empire of trees that we can be able to not only provide for our children and our children's children, but our children's children's children, and maybe we can support economies around us everywhere. Maybe we can help people around us, and maybe we can actually take what we've done, and maybe we can make something much bigger than just one simple little tree that we've worked so hard to protect our whole lives. Again, the model and the pattern is really unique. You can also be entrusted by God with a certain income, and God can bless you with it. And you can say, you know what, this is great. I'll just live on what I've worked for my whole life, live on my retirement. Everything's going to be okay. My family be okay. My children will be okay. Maybe my children's children will be okay. It won't be a big deal. Or you could stop and you could say, God, you've provided for me. You've given me a relatively comfortable life. You've given me enough money where maybe I can take a little bit of what I've had and then I can use it and leverage it to grow a bigger farm. Maybe I can take the little that I have and I can use it to do something with it. Maybe I can seek to create a multiplier that will enable me to be able to provide for my family, not just provide for them, but to bring something back to me that will actually do a greater thing. Problem is, we haven't been trained that way. In our education system, we're not trained that way. Within the secular humanistic world, we're not trained that way. Nobody is trained to think that way. We're not trained to view time as an asset. We don't buy our time back. We're not trained to be able to take the little that we have and leverage it so that we can actually multiply. As a matter of fact, in many churches, under lots of very good people who really mean well and are actually righteous and love the Lord, they'll actually teach you that debt is completely completely bad. It's a terrible thing to do because God says no debt. In reality, the Bible doesn't say that. God says if you want to get into debt so that you can be reckless with it and simply continue on the pattern of consumption of things that you don't have money for, well then yeah, shame on you. You're doing the wrong thing. But if you're going to engage yourself in the context or in the within the confines of producing an asset for yourself, then debt is actually a biblical principle. It's a very biblical principle. You think of the situation of the friend of the prophet who dies. He himself is a man dedicated in some way to serving the Lord because of the friendship that he has with the prophet. And the widow says, we've got nothing left. We don't have any food. We don't have anything. What does the prophet tell her? Go to the neighborhood. Borrow jars from everybody. Go get jars from everybody. What does God do? God meets that effort halfway. He fills the jars with all of the oil, and then she has whatever she needs to, you know, supply for her family, take care of her family, do all the things that she needs to do. Then she takes whatever is left, and what does she do? She goes and she sells it. She's told to sell it, and she makes a profit from it. She literally leveraged debt to be able to multiply. Again, these are all things that you learn from simple pictures in nature. And believe it or not, although the primary application of the parable of the sower has nothing to do with financial principles, one of the applications of it can undoubtedly be financial in nature. But the bigger picture, and perhaps the more significant principle, is when God plants a seed in your heart, he expects you to allow that seed to germinate in a way that it will multiply. He does not expect you to be a simple consumer. He doesn't expect you to be some overjoyed, excited, happy guy that's like, yeah, praise the Lord, then the cares of the world come and choke you up. God is a person that wants to see you take that seed, put it into soil that is rich, put it into something that is prepared to receive all the insight that it can provide. And God says, each and every single one of you will multiply. Now, some of you will multiply smaller amounts than others. Doesn't matter. What matters is, are you taking what you have? And are you being faithful with it? And are you actually multiplying? Are you able to say, God, you've given me this. I'm going to be faithful with what you've given me, and I'm going to do more. And I think each and every single one of us have to ask that question. If God has given you a talent, what are you doing to allow that talent to multiply the efforts for the kingdom? What are you doing to say, God, I'm going to choose this day to walk faithfully with the things that you've presented to me? And that's the thing. And the discourse that Jesus is about to enter into with his disciples is a really powerful one, in that he's communicating that when we've been given the light was never intended to take and to bring into some type of self-consumption mode where you basically receive it for yourself. You don't bring it out anywhere and you don't do anything with it. Light was not designed to do that. People don't just purchase a light or get a hold of something that they want to light up and then basically put it under a bushel. It doesn't work that way. That's what Jesus is about to say. So he's already laying the groundwork for the expectation that we have to be fruitful with the things that he's given us so that we can make the most of the opportunities that he's put in front of us. And that's a very important thing to be able to examine. Look what it says in verse 21 as we continue. He says, and he said unto them, is a candle brought to be put under a bushel or under a bed and not to be set on a candlestick? Now this is a really important picture that he's drawing, right? Jesus is asking some questions. Now, as you guys know, especially those of you that I taught to study the Bible, you have to ask yourself what type of question is being asked here. Is Jesus providing a question that is in nature inquisitive, meaning it solicits a response from the person that's actually listening to the question? Or is it a question that was designed to be rhetorical in nature? In other words, is Jesus making a statement based on asking a question in which the answer is so obvious that it necessitates an understanding of what's being said? By the way, we utilize rhetorical questions all the time in the English language. We just do it in different ways, oftentimes used in contexts that would be considered to be mildly derogatory. Like, for example, this is a question that I find myself asking all the time, sometimes of my own children. What were you thinking? You know, we all know when somebody says, what were you thinking? In essence, that is them making a statement that says, you weren't thinking, okay? Or, are you crazy? That's pretty much a very emphatic, more of a slightly derogatory way of calling somebody crazy. I'm not asking you that question so that you could tell me yes or no, as though you will have the ability to be able to make that determination. But I am asking or imposing that question because I'm seeking to make a statement that is uniquely emphatic. I'm trying to demonstrate something in a way that is extraordinarily powerful. And Jesus is doing that. By the way, the Greek language is filled with moments like this from within the context of the writing, which is why it is so powerful when it is reflecting something that was originally said in Aramaic, because the languages carry over. And it's funny because Greek, for some reason, I don't get it. I really don't understand. Maybe God in his sovereignty let that happen. The Greek language does a really good job of accurately reflecting concepts that you see and can only find in Semitic languages. So it's just interesting that Jesus is saying this in Aramaic at the time that he's speaking, yet I believe the Greek language is reflecting it quite well. Obviously, with English, we have to expound on some of these things because the English language is not even close to being as poetic as you would hope that it would be. It certainly isn't. Poetry in the English language is something that is a lot more, dare I say, nominal than what you will find in some of these Semitic languages. But I bring all of this out to say that Jesus is being deeply emphatic while at the same time drawing out a very poetic picture for you. He's basically trying to make something clear that says you've been given something so spectacular, so precious. Why in the world would you not want to display it? Why in the world would you not want to use it for what it was designed to do? If you have light, you want to put light where it belongs. And anytime you don't have light, it's not probably not a good thing. So when you have it, you don't just take it and hide it. Oh gosh, that flashlight's really working well. We need to cover it up. We need to make it less bright. You know, people don't think that way. And that's what Jesus is saying here. And again, the association that he's making with the light happens to be the word of God. It happens to be the message of the gospel. It happens to be the things that result from the fruit that the word of God produces. Right? So that's what he's talking about here. It's a secondary action that he's speaking about. So he's going to answer his own question in essence, or actually supplement what the obvious answer is. And look what he says in verse 22, for there is nothing hid which shall not be manifested, neither was anything kept secret, but that it should come abroad. If any man have ears to hear, let him hear. What Jesus is basically saying, folks, is Jesus is saying, if something is being kept from you and you are refusing to discern it, it is because of a decision that you are making. That's just the way it is. Nothing that was ever intended to be secret was going to stay secret. And when things are spoken out loud, it was never intended to be hidden. In other words, Jesus is going to make everything known, and if you are willing to give yourself to that understanding, you will be the person who will be the direct beneficiary of it. If you have ears, you need to hear this. You need to be capable. You need to be aware of what's going on. And so, as Jesus proclaims these things, he's calling upon us to listen and to make tangible notes of this.
1: 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We left off in Mark chapter 4 at verse 24. Here's Pastor James once again.
0: Look at this in verse 24. And he said unto them, take heed what you hear with what measure you meet. It shall be measured unto you, and unto you that hear shall more be given. It's funny what Jesus is saying, because there's a lot of very interesting applications that are drawn. By the way, the number one context that this application is oftentimes drawn in is going back to the be careful little ears what you hear way of thinking. And by the way, that's not a bad application to this, but it's not the main intention of what's being communicated. You understand that? When Jesus says, be careful what you hear, yes, clearly we can draw a great application from this in that, why would I want to expose my ears to something that will provide an excursionary force into my brain and take up real estate? I said incursionary. That's what I meant. Why in the world would I want to open myself up to hearing something that could actually damage my way of thinking for quite some time? By the way, there's more nominal examples of this that, you know, people tend to make fun of, but I'm one that doesn't take nice to this. But there was a game that my wife used to play with her younger sister. They used to have fun doing this because they're both beautiful singers. They both have amazing voices. And so what they would do as kids is they would pick a song and they would sing that song to each other again and again and again. And the name of the game would be sing that song so many times that you get it stuck in the other person's head. And if you can get it stuck in the other person's head, then you win. I think that's a cruel game, okay? I think that's a jacked up game. If I had siblings that played that game with me, they would all get socked, okay? I'm just telling you, it probably wouldn't be a good thing. But you guys know what I'm talking about, right? Sometimes I hear things being sung in front of me, or I hear something being said, or I hear a phrase being said, and there have been times where I've told my kids, stop saying that. Or I'll tell them, don't sing that right now. And I'm not saying it because I don't like to hear them sing or I don't want to hear them talk. I'm saying it because I know that if I allow them to keep doing it, that thing is going to get stuck in my head with their voice for probably the next 2 days. Okay? That's not what this is talking about, although there is some application to that, right? It's very interesting. You could certainly take heed to those things. You don't want to expose yourself to a bunch of language that's going to trash your mind. You don't want to expose yourself to just a bunch of things that you probably shouldn't be hearing. Certainly, this is true of people who are addicted to certain types of genre of media that they don't need to be addicted to. Sometimes this is the power of music, how music can damage a person's mind. It can have a dramatic effect on the way that they think about things, how music can shape their reaction, how music can motivate the things that they say or the things that they do. And that, those are clearly very good applications to this principle. But the most significant application that we should draw from this is what it was, what it meant in its interpretive value. And that is, Jesus is basically putting us on notice saying, be careful the things that you hear, because everything you hear is going to require that you act. That's what Jesus is saying. In other words, the message that he's communicating is, you are required by God to act on everything that you hear. It's not like you can just simply say, I'm not listening. Once you've been made aware of the truth, you're now called by God to act upon the truth. And the more you listen to the truth, and the more you choose to ignore the truth, the more you begin to act in a way that tells God, you have no interest in hearing from him.
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1: Aloha everyone, this is Mrs. Lund, principal of Calvary Chapel Christian School. 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
2: 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The most miserable man in the world is a saved man out of fellowship with God. Isn't that right? John is telling us here how to have fullness of joy. And fullness of joy is in fullness of fellowship with God and with His Son, the Lord Jesus Christ, and with your brothers and sisters in Christ.
1: Welcome to Love Worth Finding. As Christians, we can slip and fall into sin just like anyone else. But oftentimes, we would rather see our sins as mistakes that need to be fixed. Pastor, teacher, and author Adrian Rogers said, "The problem with today's society is we all have a burden of guilt without a sense of sin. If we're truly saved, our sin can no longer condemn us, but it can interrupt fellowship with God. Our sonship is fixed for eternity, but our fellowship is determined by whether or not we obey our Father's instructions." If you have your Bible, turn to 1 John chapter 1. We'll begin in verse 3 as Adrian Rogers reveals a formula for fellowship.
2: 1 John chapter 1, and in a moment, I'm going to begin our reading in verse 3. When I was a younger man, I pastored a church down in Florida while I was in college at a little town named Felsmere. It was famous for several things. It was famous for the sugar cane, and there was a sugar mill down there. It's also famous for fishing and hunting and cattle ranching, and many of the people made their living catching frogs. And there's frog legs. It was a good business. I had a deacon who did that. He would go out and hunt frogs. His name was Neil, a very fine man, and I enjoyed listening to him tell about his escapades out there in the swamps. Neil told me a story. He said, "Pastor, before I became a Christian, before I got saved," he said, "not only did we hunt frogs," said, "we hunted alligators. I was against the law to kill alligators because they were protected." He said, "in order to kill an alligator, we had to do it very carefully and stealthily because of the game warden." So a frog hunter goes out in a contrivance, a sled with an airplane engine on it that with a propeller that just pushes it over the marshes at incredible speeds. And these froggers have a light. They sit in a high seat and steer that sled all over those marshes and shine the eyes of the frogs and gig the frogs. But he said, "ever so often we would shine the eyes of an alligator." Now, one good alligator was worth a whole lot more than the frogs. The alligator hide, very expensive and could be sold on the black market. And he said, "we would poach alligators," but he said, "we would never shoot the alligator, because if we shot the alligator, the game warden would hear. So what we would do would be to come alongside the alligator, who would still be on the surface of the water with the light in his eyes, and hit that alligator with a hammer right between the eyes, stun him, cut his throat, pull him into the boat, and we had our gator." So he was telling me about this, and he said, "one night, Pastor," he said, "I saw, I believe, the biggest alligator I ever saw. I certainly didn't want to miss him." He said, "I trained the light on his eyes and pulled my boat up right alongside him." Now, the men sit in kind of a high seat on these sleds, these airboats. He said, "I reached down and got my big hammer." And he said, and you'd have to know Neil because he's a small, wiry guy, muscular built. And he said, "I got my hammer, and I certainly wanted to hit him hard enough to stun him, and I certainly didn't want to lose him. So," he said, "I lifted the hammer in the air and gave a mighty stroke with that hammer, but," he said, "I swung and missed his head altogether." He said, "when I did," he said, "the force of that hammer went up behind me and flipped me out of my seat, straddle that alligator." This is the funny part. He said to me, he said, "Pastor, I got back in the boat without getting wet." And I can just see that scene in my mind's eye. I can see Brother Neil riding that alligator and clambering back into that boat. I thought about that as I thought about the passage of Scripture that I'm going to be sharing with you today. And it's really a passage for those of you who are sitting astraddle an alligator. And I want you to listen, because the child of God can slip into sin. But when he does, he ought to have a desire for a quick recovery. And he ought to fear sin as someone would fear a ferocious alligator. I want to tell you how to get back in the boat. I want to tell you how to restore your fellowship with God. Now look, if you will, in verse 3. By the way, the title of our message, A Formula for Fellowship, How to Get Right and Stay Right with God. Look in verse 3. That which we have seen and heard, declare we unto you, that ye also may have fellowship with us. It's obvious where the title came from, A Formula for Fellowship. That ye may have fellowship with us, and truly our fellowship is with the Father and with His Son, Jesus Christ. These things write we unto you, that your joy may be full. Now, the way to have fullness of joy is to have fellowship with God the Father, with His Son, the Lord Jesus Christ, and with your brothers and sisters in Christ. That's obvious. That's the way to have fullness of joy. The most miserable man in the world is not an unsaved man. The most miserable man in the world is a saved man out of fellowship with God. Isn't that right? And so John is telling us here how to have fullness of joy. And fullness of joy is in fullness of fellowship with God and with His Son, the Lord Jesus Christ, and with your brothers and sisters in Christ. Now, right away, I want to say two things about verse 3. Verse 3 tells the two relationships we have with God if we're saved. It is one of sonship and it is one of fellowship. One of sonship and one of fellowship. Now, sonship and fellowship are not necessarily the same. They ought to be the same, but they're not always the same. Now, he speaks of the Father. And the reason he speaks of God as the Father is because he is, to those of us who have been saved, Father. That's sonship. That's established by birth. And by the way, God is only the Father of those who've been born again. Isn't that right? You know, some people talk about the universal fatherhood of God and the universal brotherhood of man. That's not true. God is not the Father of all. He's only the Father of those who've been born into His family. Jesus said in John chapter 8 and verse 44 to the Pharisees, "You are of your father, the devil. And the lust of your father you will do." God is the Father of those who have been saved. He came into His own, and His own received Him not. But as many as received Him, to them gave He the right, the power, the authority to become the children of God. That's what the Bible says in John chapter 1. So, God, we know God as Father when we get saved. That's a matter of life or death. But after we're saved, we're to have fellowship with Him. That is a matter of light and darkness. Life and death and light and darkness. Now you see, you can have life and still walk in darkness. Look, if you will, that which we have seen and heard declare we unto you, that ye may have fellowship with us. And truly our fellowship is with the Father and with His Son, Jesus Christ. These things write we unto you, that your joy may be full. This then is the message that we've heard of Him, that God is light, and Him is no darkness at all. If we say that we have fellowship with Him and walk in darkness, we lie and do not the truth. So you can have sonship without having fellowship. You can be walking in darkness as a child of God, and if you're walking in darkness, your fellowship ceases, and when your fellowship ceases, your joy ceases. So I have some words for those of you who are sitting on an alligator this morning, how to get back in the boat, how to be restored to God, how to get back where you ought to be. You don't have to keep getting saved when you fall out of fellowship. I fell out of fellowship with my father many times, but I didn't have to keep getting born. When I would disobey my dad, he would carry me to the woodshed, and whom the Lord loves, he chastens also. If you're living in sin, God's going to carry you to the woodshed and to get you right. But you can do it yourself and not have to go to the woodshed. Now, you boys and girls may not know what I'm talking about when I say the woodshed. We didn't have a woodshed, really. We had a pump house, but it was just as good. My dad had a way. He was kind of an athlete when it came to administering corporal punishment. He had a grip like a vice. He'd get me with his left hand, and the same moment he could take his belt off, just like that, one movement. Double it up. And around we would go, just like that. I had to learn. I had to wise up. I had to smarten up. It's a terrible thing. I used to get out there on the end of that thing, and that centrifugal force was terrible. I'd catch the end of that whip. I finally learned not to do that, but to get in close and get him around the knees. It's very hard to give somebody a whipping when they're hugging you. Now, kids, that's worth coming to church for, if you didn't learn anything else. I mean, when that chastisement begins, get in as close as you can. Just get your father around the knees and say, I love you, Daddy. I love you. Just get in as close as you can. But you get way out there, you're going to catch the end of that thing. Well, that's not in the notes, but that's good for you to know. What I'm trying to say is this, that I was still his son. There was sonship there, but there was not fellowship there. Now, what John is talking about here is fellowship, how to have fellowship with God the Father and with His Son, the Lord Jesus Christ. He says in verse 6, if we say that we have fellowship with Him and walk in darkness, we lie and do not the truth. But if we walk in the light as He is in the light, we have fellowship one with another. And the blood of Jesus Christ, His Son, God's Son, cleanseth us from all sin. If we say that we have no sin, we deceive ourselves and the truth is not in us. If we confess our sins, He's faithful and just to forgive us our sins and to cleanse us from all unrighteousness. If we say we have not sinned, we make Him a liar and His word is not in us. Now, how do you get right with God and stay right with God? It's right here. Here's the formula for fellowship. First of all, your sin must be exposed to the light. Now notice what it says here, if we walk in the light, verse 7. Your sin must be exposed to the light. Who is the light? God is light, and in Him is no darkness at all. You just open up your life to God, and you say, Lord, is there anything in my heart and in my life that is not right with You? Now many times we don't want to do that. We hate the light because our deeds are evil, but your sin must be exposed to the light. It's a very interesting thing. Look, if you will, in verse 6. If we say, do you see that little trinity of words? If we say. Look down in verse 8. If we say, do you see it? Look down in verse 10. If we say. Three times. If we say, if we say, if we say. Now, what is happening is this. There are people who say one thing when the other thing is true. And John here is talking about the evolution of a lie. He says in verse 6, if we say that we have fellowship with Him and walk in darkness, we lie and do not the truth. Now that's what happens on Sunday morning when a person is fixing to backslide, or getting ready to backslide, or maybe is already backslidden. He comes to church on Sunday morning. When the song service is going on, he sings. When the handshaking is going on, he shakes hands and says, how are you, brother, sister in Christ? In Sunday school, he's nodding his head and saying amen and underscoring his Bible and all of that. Somebody says, how are you doing? He says, I'm just fine. Praise the Lord, I'm just fine. But he's lying. He's lying. And the Bible says, if we say that we have fellowship with Him and walk in darkness, we lie and do not the truth. As we begin, first of all, by lying to others. And then we begin to lie to ourselves. Look in verse 8, if we say we have no sin, we deceive ourselves, and the truth is not in us. If you tell other people a lie long enough, you begin to believe it. You begin to lie to yourself, and you begin to say, well, I'm really all right. I'm really not so bad. I mean, after all, it's justifiable. It was just a mistake. It was an error. Or what I'm doing is really, God doesn't frown on that, or whatever. And so you begin to alibi. You begin to excuse. You begin to call it a mistake, rename it, or whatever, and say, it wasn't a sin. You begin by lying to others, verse 6. Then you begin to lie to yourself, and finally, you lie to God. Look in verse 10, if we say that we have not sinned, we make Him a liar, and His word is not in us. You see, God says, that's a sin, that's wrong. God's word is speaking to you. You say, oh no, God, oh no, no, no, no. You're wrong, Lord, you're wrong. And we begin to lie to God. When you do that, you just stonewall God and you shut out the light. You just shut out the light. You lie to others, you lie to yourself, you lie to God. And therefore, you never really have that fellowship with God because you're not walking in light, you're walking in darkness. You have pulled the veil of darkness over your sin. Now, what you must do is just expose yourself to the light. Just say, here I am, Lord. Here I am. Holy Spirit of God, shine Your light, the searchlight of Your holiness, into my life and let me know, Lord, if there's some sin, some wicked way in me. Search me, O God, and try me and know my heart and see if there be some wicked way in me. Just simply open yourself up to God. Now, don't be afraid to do it, because this is not God's way to punish. This is God's way to bless. God wants to lead you to fellowship, and God wants to lead you to joy. But so many of us just want to pull the cloak of darkness over our lives, and we say, oh, we've not sinned. We deceive ourselves. We deceive others. We deceive God. But so just expose your sin to the light. Now, the light is the Holy Spirit of God. The Holy Spirit of God will point out to you that thing in your heart, in your life, that may be wrong. And He's quite capable of doing it. You don't have to go through morbid introspection, probing around in your innards, trying to find out what's wrong. The Holy Spirit of God is quite sufficient, and the Holy Spirit of God will show you if there's anything that has brought disfellowship between you and your Heavenly Father. Now, listen carefully. You need to learn the difference between Holy Spirit conviction and satanic accusation. The Holy Spirit convicts, the devil accuses. Have you got it? The Holy Spirit convicts, the devil accuses. Now, Jesus said He will convict you of sin, but He says of Satan, he is the accuser of the brethren. He accuses you before God, and he accuses you to yourself. Now, what is the difference? If you don't know the difference between Holy Spirit conviction and satanic accusation, you're going to be in deep trouble most of the time trying to have fellowship with God. Let me tell you how the Holy Spirit convicts, in contradistinction to the way the devil accuses. First of all, the Holy Spirit of God will convict you legitimately. Now, what do I mean by that? I mean that the Holy Spirit of God will never convict you of any sin that's already been confessed and cleansed. Now, He'll not bring you into double jeopardy. He will not bring it up again. If, let's say that you lied to your wife, and you said, oh God, I'm so sorry. I've told a lie, and you confess that, and in this case, you need to confess it to your wife also. I told a lie. I'm sorry. God, forgive me. And God forgives you, whether she does or not. God forgives you. God forgives you. And that's the important thing. God forgives you. And you're forgiven. Then later on, you feel dirty and guilty about that. Who brought it up again? Not God. Not God. The devil brought it up. The devil wants to accuse you to bring you into double jeopardy. Now, the devil is dirty. Remember what I told you? Before you sin, do you know what the devil says to you? Oh, go ahead and do it. You can get away with it. But after you sin, he'll say, you'll never get away with it. You'll never get away with it. Isn't he something? You see, he wants to bring up that sin that has been buried in the grave of God's forgetfulness. Don't you let him do it. The Holy Spirit will convict you legitimately only of sin that's not yet been confessed, but the devil will accuse you illegitimately of sin that's already been forgiven. And here's another way the Holy Spirit of God will convict you. The Holy Spirit of God not only will convict you legitimately, but He will convict you specifically. Specifically. Now, the devil will accuse you generally. If he cannot get you to dredge up some sin that's already been forgiven, he'll just try to make you feel guilty over anything or over nothing. He'll just say, you're no good. Has he ever pulled that on you? You're just no good. You're unworthy. God doesn't love you. You're just vile. You're just a sinner. You're no good. Well, you're not a sinner. You're the righteousness of God in Christ. You've been saved, redeemed, born again, made a partaker of the Holy Spirit. But the devil will just like to accuse you generally, but the Holy Spirit of God convicts you specifically. The Holy Spirit of God will tell you exactly, precisely where it is that you've gone wrong. You don't have to do it. You don't have to dig around. You don't have to probe around. You just expose yourself to the light. And the Holy Spirit, like a skilled physician, will put His finger on the sore spot and push. And He'll say, you told a lie. Or you were proud. Or you were arrogant. Or you were cruel. Or you were selfish. Or you were dishonest. Or you were lustful. Or you watched that show that you ought not to have watched. You told that lie that you ought not to have told. He will name it exactly, specifically. You see, until He puts His finger on the sore spot and tells you exactly what it is, you really will never ever have a sense of forgiveness. But when the Holy Spirit of God convicts you legitimately and specifically, then you're going to have that sense, or when you get cleansed, of wonderful cleansing and wonderful forgiveness. I'll tell you the third thing. The Holy Spirit of God will convict you redemptively. I mean by that this, that He wants to bring you back into fellowship. He wants to give you joy. He wants to bring you back Now, accusation leads to despair. Conviction leads to confession and cleansing. Accusation drives you from God and causes you to become morose and guilt-ridden. That's not of the Holy Spirit. That's of the devil. The devil is the accuser. He doesn't want to redeem. He wants to condemn. But the Holy Spirit of God wants to draw you into fellowship with himself. And so, first of all, sin must be exposed to the light. Number two. Not only must your sin be exposed to the light, but it must be expressed to the Lord. It must be expressed to the Lord. Now look, if you will, in verse 9. Look in verse 9. He says here, if we confess our sin, he is faithful and just to forgive us our sins and to cleanse us from all unrighteousness. Do you see that? You see, once the Holy Spirit of God shows you what's wrong, then what do? You confess it. Now the word confess is made up of two Greek words, homo, which means the same, homo legeo, which means to speak or to say. It means to say the same thing. To say the same thing. Even our English word confess is very similar. Con, meaning with, fess, to speak, like fess up. Say the same thing. Now the Holy Spirit of God legitimately, specifically, redemptively says that, Adrian, is wrong in your life. Then I say what he says about it. I confess my sin. I agree with God. I don't stonewall God. I don't say I have no sin. I don't lie to others. I don't lie to myself. I don't lie to God. I agree with God. I agree with God. I express it to the Lord. I confess it. I agree with God. Do you see that? If we confess our sin, that is, if we agree with God, if we say with God what God says about it, that it is wrong, then we're getting ready for this fellowship with God. This is the confession of sin, to agree with God about that sin. There's one thing that God will not accept for sin, and that is an alibi or an excuse. Don't try to rename the sin. Don't say it's a mistake and I need to be fixed. Say it is a sin and I need to be forgiven. Okay? Now, if you will do that, then the Bible says you'll be cleansed.
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4: Since God is light and we're imitating our Father, we should walk in the light, having nothing to do with sin's darkness. We are saints, Paul said in verses 3 and 4. We are the set apart ones, the ekklesia, I can never say it right in the Greek, ekklesia, the church, the set apart ones, no longer part of the dark world. In 1 Peter 2:9, Peter said that we're called out of darkness into his marvelous light. It's beneath us to coddle in the sins that belong to the world of darkness. It's beneath us. We're better than that. We've been washed. We've been forgiven. We've been cleansed. We've been set apart by God for his purposes. Therefore, should we throw that all in his face by going into the world of darkness? Fornication, uncleanness, covetousness, or uncontrolled appetite are all things that lead to that kind of life. Then there's the sins of the tongue in verse 4. They are sins of the heart in all actuality. It is not hard to see the relationship between the sins in verses 3 and 4. For people who commit sexual sins enjoy joking about them. Two indicators about a person's character is this: what makes him laugh and what makes him weep. Able to turn easily is what's being spoken of here. Filthy, foolish talking can turn any statement into a dirty joke. The wit is a blessing from God. It is a gift. But when used by a filthy mind, it

should take to heart and be wise. In Galatians 5:21, Paul wrote, "They which practice such things shall not inherit the kingdom of God." There's the word whoremonger comes to mind, and it comes from the Greek word pornos. The whoremonger and covetous will join the fornicator in judgment. The whoremonger or pornos is from where we get our word pornography, which is perverted sexual actions. Covetousness and idolatry is the worship of something other than God. These things all go together. Today, people's minds are being corrupted by pornography to the place where they are worshiping this pornography. Studies show that there are many couples today that cannot get aroused anymore with one another by simply being or acting out in regular love and loving ways, physical intimacy. Instead, they need something to stimulate their minds, and they turn to pornography, and it just cheapens the whole idea of the love that they once shared with one another. This is the tragedy of that sin and what it does to rip people off. It is an act of covetousness, wanting something else, something more than what they have. And this covetousness turns to wickedness as they pursue such things. Marriages are ruined, families are destroyed, lives are taken back by all of it. These warnings that Paul is speaking here deal with the habitual practice of sin. No one's perfect. All of us sin and fall short of the glory of God from time to time. Even King David committed adultery, yet God forgave him and one day took him to heaven. But David was disciplined. He suffered for it, and an innocent life was shed because of his sin with Bathsheba. But he was not rejected by God because he did repent. False Christians argue that believers can live in sin and get away with it. That's why Paul spoke of the empty words and not listen to these people with their empty words. They come in with these attitudes that they can live in sin and get away with it. Paul answered them on their foolish arguments in Romans chapter 6, which you should read from time to time. These deceivers, they argued that they could repeatedly sin and still enter God's kingdom. But sin in the life of a believer is different from sin in the life of the unsaved. But God judges sin, period, and we will suffer the consequences. He does not want to find it in our lives. Now, Warren Wiersbe said something good right here about that perspective. He said, "I personally believe that no true Christian can ever be lost, but he will prove the reality of his faith by an obedient life, turning from his sin, confessing them, and walking in the light as he is in the light." A lot of people are professors and not possessors. Now, not professors who work in colleges, but they say things, empty words. They say great swelling words and other things to try to impress others, but they do not possess the things they speak of. Jesus spoke of this in Matthew's Gospel, chapter 7, in verses 21 through 23. He said, "Not everyone who says to me, 'Lord, Lord,' shall enter the kingdom of heaven, but he who does the will of my Father in heaven. Many will say to me in that day, 'Lord, Lord, have we not prophesied, cast out demons, and done many wonders in your name?'" Notice what Jesus says here. "I will declare to them, 'I never knew you. Depart from me, you who practice lawlessness.'" Christians aren't sinless, but they do sin less and less and less as they walk with the Lord. That is something that we can look forward to as believers, that the little things that used to trip us up so much will start to fade away in the light of his great grace and his loving kindness towards us. The Christian is a king.
Why practice the sins of the lost world?

0: outside of God's kingdom. Why go there? We are the light. Verses 7 through 14 speak of this. He said in verse 8, "For you were once darkness, but now you are light in the Lord. Walk as children of light. For the fruit of the Spirit is in all goodness, righteousness, and truth, finding out what is acceptable to the Lord. And have no fellowship with the unfruitful works of darkness, but rather expose them. It is a shameful even to speak of those things which are done by them in secret. But all things that are exposed are made manifest or revealed by the light. For whatever makes manifest or reveals is light. Therefore," he says, "awake you who sleep, arise from the dead, and Christ will give you light." Paul now is bringing us to the highlights of what our life should take on instead of constantly dealing with the blindness of those who walk in darkness by calling us to walk in the light. Walk as children of the light. Paul did not say that we were in darkness, but that we were darkness at one time. But now that we're saved, what communion has light with darkness? Now that we've been taken from the darkness, or the darkness has been taken from us, and we've been filled with God's goodness, we have light. And goodness is love in action. Righteousness means a rightness of character before God and right actions before men. That's what righteousness is. It's simple. It's not scary or difficult or too hard for us, but it's an attitude of doing the right things at the right time for the right reasons. When we do those things, God is blessed and He is glorified in our lives, and He brings great, great joy to our hearts and glorifies us in the process. Both of those qualities are from truth. Conformity to the world, it is conformity to the word and the will of God. In Matthew 5:16, Jesus said, "Let your light so shine before men that when they see your good works and glorify your Father, which is in heaven." In John 3:20 and 21, Jesus said, "Everyone that does evil hates the light, neither comes to the light, lest his deeds be reproved. But he that does truth comes to the light, that his deeds may be made known or revealed, that they are worked in God." To walk as children of the light means to live open before the eyes of God, allowing Him to search us. In Hebrews 4:13, the writer wrote, "All things are naked and open to the eyes of Him with whom we have to do." He knows everything about us, and He knows everything we'll ever do before we ever do it. That could be a frightful thing or an encouraging thing, depending on your position. Revealing God's light in our lives, we bring God's light into a darkened world. And just like the bugs that are attracted to the porch light when it goes on at night, they all fly in, you know. So too, people are attracted when we're light in darkness. Because believe it or not, many people are looking for a way out. Many of those people who are putting on the show of how big and bad they are and how they can do whatever they want and they don't care about anything else or anyone else, when they really lie in bed at night, they wonder what's going to become of their lives. They have the same insecurities and frailties as all of us. They just put on a bigger show. But in reality, they have the same questions and the same needs. And when we bring that light, even though they might mock us from time to time, even though they might ridicule our faith, they want to believe it's true. They want to believe it's true. Now, as God's lights, we help others to find their way to Jesus. That's why we must shine and walk in life. Only as we witness Christ can the light truly enter in. Healthy people help the sick, not the other way around. A child of God can lead the lost out of darkness. And light reveals God, produces fruit, but also exposes what is wrong. In John 12:46, Jesus said, "I have come as a light into the world, that whoever believes in me should not abide in darkness." In Matthew 5:14, he called us the light of the world. How are you doing with that? How are we shining our light? When people talk to us and they hear us, do they see Jesus? Do they hear Jesus in our voice? Do they hear his words coming out of our mouth? Do they understand the great grace that is being poured upon them? That's what light does. Verse 12 cautions us and reminds us that it's shameful even to speak of those things which are done by them in secret. We have to be careful how we deal with the unfruitful works of darkness. Paul said it's a shame to even speak of those things. Romans 16:19, Paul wrote, "But yet I would have you wise unto that which is good and simple concerning evil." I like the way that King James puts that. It says innocent concerning evil. Naive. We should be of that mind. Not trying to see what the world is doing and looking into what they're doing and trying to understand it and all that. No, we don't need to. We know they're in the dark. We don't have to find out what the dark's about. We were once darkness ourselves. Now we are children of the light, and we need to shine that light.
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0: And be ignorant of evil and ignorant and simple concerning it, so that when people talk to us, they see the true innocence that can be had in Christ. And then Paul says we're to walk in wisdom. Verse 15, "See then that you walk circumspectly, not as fools, but as wise, redeeming the time, because the days are evil. Therefore do not be unwise, but understand what the will of the Lord is." What Paul is saying to us basically is, be alert, guys. Be on your toes. It is a mark of wisdom. Circumspect comes from two Latin words which mean looking around, keeping an eye out, understanding where you're at and what's coming your way. The Greek word carries the idea of precision and accuracy. So you put those together, and it's a great attitude in regards to this world. We look around, we know where we're at, and we understand with precision and accuracy where we should go and what we should be doing. Paul is saying, basically, see that you walk carefully with exactness. Ephesians 5, 14 through 15 are related. Paul appeared to be saying in these two verses, don't walk in your sleep. Wake up. Open your eyes. Open your eyes. Make the most of the day. A fool drifts with the tide. Now, I remember one time I was surfing on the jetty at Seal Beach. And I was about 17 years old, 18 years old. Had my Harbor surfboard. I loved it. And I was sitting out there in the jetty, minding my own business, waiting for the next set to come in. And it just went flat. There was nothing. And I'm just sitting there and not really paying attention. And a riptide took me out beyond the breakwater, past the buoys, and I'm sitting out in open water, basically, going, oh, great, how am I going to get in? So I started paddling in and trying to get in, and I was running out of gas. I was getting tired, man, trying to paddle in because I was fighting the current, and I just kept getting drifted back further and further and further because I wasn't paying attention. I wasn't being circumspect in my surfing. I was daydreaming or whatever it was I was doing. I don't know. I was like 17 years old. That was a long time ago. And the only thing that helped me was I saw an aluminum boat with two guys in it. And I yelled at them, hey! And they looked over and said, come here! And they came over. And I said, give me a ride to shore, will you? And they go, is that a surfboard? I'm like, yeah. They're like, oh, we're from Iowa. We've never seen a surfboard before. And they just helped me into the boat, and I got in the boat. They offered me some beer. I said, no, man, I'm tired, you know. I would have drank it normally, but that was back in those days. But I was exhausted. The last thing I wanted to do was drink a beer. I just wanted to get back to the shore and get on dry land. But, you know, we can drift with the tide when we're not paying attention. That's what a fool does. He drifts with the tide. A wise man plots his course, knows where he's going. Then he sets his sails and guides the rudder to those points. When a man builds a house, he first draws the blueprints, the plan, so he knows what he's doing. Someone once said, when the pilot does not know what port he's headed for, no wind is the right wind. And that's so true. Life is short. That's what Paul was saying. Redeem the time because the days are evil. Buy up the opportunity is what he's saying. Take advantage of it. An old Chinese adage, I don't know how old it is because I'm not Chinese, says opportunity has a forelock. You know that hair that hangs down? So you can seize it when you meet it. Once it's passed, you cannot seize it again. Ah, daijousan. Our word opportunity comes from the Latin and means toward the port of where we're sailing. That's cool. It suggests a ship taking advantage of the wind and tide to arrive safely in the harbor. The brevity of life is a strong argument for making the best use of the opportunities that God gives us. We were once young, then we're old. And it goes by like that. Now, I was listening to a news show and they were saying that there's some hormones that kids have when they're young that makes time slow down in their minds, triggers them to think more slowly and thinking that time is going slowly, that evaporates so that when you're old, time seems to fly by. Now, I don't know if this is true or not, but it makes a lot of sense to me. Because when we're kids, we couldn't wait for something, right? Christmas, your birthday, the promise to go to Disneyland or whatever it was that you wanted to do as a kid. I can't wait. I can't wait. We couldn't wait to turn 16 so we could drive a car. Now you get to 30 and 31 comes like that. And next thing you know, you're 40 and then 50, then 60, and then, you know, you breathe your last. It just flies by. We need to redeem the time and we need to consider that the days are evil. Roman persecution was coming, and it was foolish to waste opportunities to win the loss because of it, especially when those opportunities might be taken away. This could happen to us one day. With the way our education system is set up, the way universities and professors are preaching the overthrow of the nation as we've known it, the Constitution, they want to change. They want to turn it into a socialist platform. They want to take away our opportunities for wealth and prosperity. And you know, these kids who have never had to work hard, who've never struggled for anything, are sitting there listening to it and going, yeah, man, that's not right, man. We're not, you know, it's uncool. You know, man, dude, man, you know, we've gotten everything and the rest of the world has suffered because, you know, all those corporate dudes are ripping everybody off and blah, blah, blah. And man, they just feed it to them and they believe this stuff. Those are the people that are out in the streets and burning down things that they didn't pay for, breaking, smashing windows, destroying their universities. Because why? They don't care. What's it to them? They didn't earn it. They didn't build it. They didn't do nothing to promote it. So they just trash it because they can, or at least they think they do. They wouldn't want me to be governor of the state of California, that's for sure. But anyway, this evil is growing worse and worse. And if the days were evil when Paul wrote this letter, imagine what the conditions will be like in a few years. God has given us a mind. Verse 17. He said, therefore, do not be unwise. He's given us a mind for understanding and using our minds for this to discover and do God's will. Many Christians believe discovering God's will is some kind of mystical experience that rules out clear thinking. Oh man, you know, I was sitting and I went into a trance. I was praying and the Lord came to me. Or this powerful angel, he had huge wings, man, and he was ferocious looking. And but you know, no, it's not. It's not that. This is the revelation of God, right here. Tells you how to get eternal life, how to keep it and live forever, how to bring others with you and everything you need to be a good human being in this world, how to be a wonderful man or woman, how to be a great husband or father, how to be a great wife or mother, and how to be obedient children to bless their parents and witness to them if they're not saved. All of these things are contained in the Bible. What we should do, where we should go, and what we should think. All of it's here for us. And it's not brainwashing. It is conversion. It is taking evil out from us and putting in His righteousness. Now, in the process, we become transformed. We discover the will of God as He transforms the mind. And I'll finish up with a few verses and then we'll be done. Romans 12, 1 and 2, Paul said, I beg you, brethren, by the mercies of God, present your bodies a living sacrifice, wholly acceptable to God. Do not be conformed to this world, but be transformed by the renewing of your mind, proving what that good, acceptable, perfect will of God. The transformation is the result of God's word, prayer, meditation, and worship. And if God gave you a mind, then He expects you to use it. Now, learning His will involves gathering facts, examining them, weighing them, and praying for His wisdom. As James 1:5 states, if any of you lacks wisdom, let him ask of God, who gives it to all liberally and without reproach, and it will be given to him. God doesn't want us just to know His will. He wants us to understand His will. And God has a plan for our lives. The end of verse 17, Paul said, but understand what the will of the Lord is. Paul alluded to this plan. In Ephesians 2:10, he said, for we are His workmanship, created in Christ Jesus for good works, which God prepared beforehand that we should walk in them. God saved me and you for a purpose, and a purpose for your life. And I should discover, and we should discover that purpose, and then guide our lives accordingly. He reveals His plan through His word, as Colossians 1, 9, and 10 says. And His Spirit is in our hearts, as Colossians 3:15 tells us. And the working of the circumstances of our life is seen in Romans 8:28. All things work together for the good for those who love God. We can walk carefully because He knows what God wants us to do, or we can walk carefully, I should say. Like the builder, following the blueprints, He accomplishes the architect's purpose. And that's what we do as Christians. We go out doing God's will and accomplish His purpose and for His glory. That is the beauty of the Christ-like life. When we follow after Him, when we walk in His ways, it is not easy. And a lot of people quit. They give up. I mean, look at tonight. Got a light crowd tonight because of the heat. Nobody wants to go out of the house. Oh man, it's too hot. We got air conditioning here. This place is comfortable. I don't know, you know, what they're talking about. And they don't have to pay for it. It's not on their dime, you know. They've got something for the kids to do. There's something happening here. And God's Word's being taught. And people are growing and learning and gaining insight, new revelation.
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4: Hypocrisy has always existed in politics, and it's bipartisan. But the situation with Democrat Senate candidate Graham Plattner of Maine takes it to a new level. Plattner, who may have withdrawn from the race by the time this commentary is aired, is accused of rape by a woman who has come forward, given her name, and also given some disgusting details about Plattner's alleged behavior towards her. He denies it all and says all sex was consensual. Plattner adds this to the Nazi tattoo, the sexting with women after he was married, and who knows what else may come out. The Maine Democrat Party has withdrawn monetary support, and some Democrats have withdrawn their endorsements. Does character matter anymore? At least since Bill Clinton and through the current president, too many Americans, including too many evangelicals, have had a double standard. They criticize Clinton's behavior while ignoring or justifying President Trump's behavior with women. Jimmy Carter was an upright man who never had any scandal associated with him, though his policies failed. Now are we supposed to accept policies we like and ignore the character question? I'm Cal Thomas.
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8: And you know, this is a wonderful message for those of you who are struggling, feeling kind of lost, a malaise about your spiritual life. I have a little saying that I developed during my recovery from this dread disease that I've had. It goes like this. You cannot help what happens to you, but you can make happen what helps you. And one of the things you can make happen is to open the Word of God and let it speak to your life. You can sit around and mope and complain about what's happened, or you can make happen the things that help you. And the thing that we love to do here on Turning Point is bring you information, instruction, motivation, teaching from the Bible that encourages you in the midst of your situation. So today, we're going to talk about how to get through the wilderness. And our text is Exodus chapter 16. That's right, the Old Testament. And we'll study it together for 2 days and find great hope and great help. And before we do that, let me just remind you again that our magazine is available to you if you're not receiving it. It's a beautiful monthly publication that comes into your home with devotional content for every day, Monday through Friday, and one special one for the weekend. All kinds of articles to help you grow in your faith. It is coordinated with what's on the air during the week as you listen to the radio. And so there's a synergism there that's really helpful to you as you follow along. If you're not getting the magazine, all you have to do is ask for it. We'd be happy to put your name on the list and you'll get the next issue as it comes off the press. We're so excited to make this available to you. It's promising for your life. It will add value to you as a person. Here now is part one of How to Get Through the Wilderness.
9: Before his death, Francis Schaeffer, the greatest theologian of our generation, made a statement quite often to the effect that someday we would wake up and find out that the America we once knew was gone. Erwin Lutzer makes this bold statement. He says, the day Francis Schaeffer told us about is here. In his book entitled, Where Do We Go From Here?, Erwin Lutzer says we have crossed an invisible line, and there are no signs that we are capable of turning back. Like a boat caught in the mighty torrent of the Niagara River, we are being swept along in a powerful cultural current that just might put us over the brink. When should we have first noticed that our ship was headed for dangerous waters? Perhaps it's as far back as 1963 when the Supreme Court ruled that it was unconstitutional to pray in our public schools. Or maybe it was 10 years later in 1973 when the infamous Roe versus Wade decision legalized abortion for any reason. These two unmistakable signs, said Erwin Lutzer, tell us that our ship of state was veering off course, and now the precarious stream we have chosen has become a river, and the river has become a flood. Never before in American history has it been more important for the Church of Jesus Christ to be all that it can be than in this particular day, as we live in a society that is becoming increasingly hostile to every value that you and I cherish. It's interesting to ponder and ask ourselves this question. If the men and women who gave their lives for our freedom could see us today, would they believe it was a worthwhile sacrifice? I cannot help but ponder where we are as a people as I read words written by social students like Erwin Lutzer and even some of our secular writers, and realize that most of the moral failure and the erosion of the fabric of our culture has happened during the time when most of us in this room have been alive. It has happened in our lifetime. If we are able to survive all of this, and they write a history of this period, they will not be kind to us. For while we have watched and have been busy about our own things, we have seen systematically our religious freedom little by little attacked and step by step being pared back. We can't put a manger scene in the front yard of a public building anymore. Can't say prayers in our public schools. Most of us have watched over the demise of the public school system, and I say that carefully because I know we have many who teach in the public schools, but they would be here to add evidence upon evidence if we gave them the opportunity. There's some question now as to the value of an education that is being received in some sectors of public education simply because there are so many problems on the campus that there's very little time for education to take place. The media has gone to hell in a handbasket. You can't turn on the TV anymore without being overwhelmed by the filth that comes through, and it's not just on protected channels anymore. It's just about anywhere you might want to see it. It's getting to the place where you're really not sure sometimes whether having a television in your house is perhaps injurious to your own spiritual growth. I'm not here to talk about all these political things. I'm here to tell you that it's kind of scary to see how we have been such poor stewards of that which was given to us by our forefathers. We are in many ways in a wilderness. And sometimes it's hard to know what to do. I mentioned Erwin Lutzer's little book, Where Do We Go From Here? At the end of the book, he has some very encouraging words I just need to lay in here right now so you won't be depressed. He says we need to remember that in the midst of all of this, there are five things that are still pillars that we can build our lives on. God still reigns. The church is still precious. Our mission is still clear. Our focus is still heaven, and our victory is still certain. Amen? In spite of all the rest of it. And if I could add one, it would be this. God's word is still true. Amen? And that's why when we come to church, we bring our Bibles, and we don't have any fear to be identified as Bible Christians. We're men and women who are simple enough to believe that what God said is true. And we believe that His word is given to us in written form in this book, and that it is inerrant, and that it is inspired, and that it is ours to study, but most of all, it is ours to pattern our life after. And in the uncertain days of this wilderness experience, it is the one sure thing. We have a sure word from God. And that's why I don't want to tell you anything else when you come here. I want to tell you what God says. Because my opinion is not any better than anybody else's. But God, oh, when God speaks, He's taken His people through the wilderness every time there's been one. Exodus chapter 16, it's the story of another wilderness. It's the story of a wilderness into which God allowed His people Israel to wander. They had been freed miraculously from the Egyptian bondage. God had marvelously undertaken for them through Moses, His leader. Through a series of plagues and confrontations, God brought His people out with a high hand, the scripture says, in victory. And they marched across the barrier that God opened up. And all those who pursued were drowned in the same river over which they had momentarily before crossed. And they're on their way. Of course, you know the story. Because they did not believe that they were able to go into the land, and they believed the spies from Kadesh Barnea. They were consigned to a 40-year detour in the wilderness. What most people don't understand about that wilderness, I need to explain to you. It may sound rather similar as you view what's going on in our country today. They had no plan. They had no map. They had absolutely no destiny. They had no purpose. When you talk about them wandering in the wilderness, that's exactly what they did. In fact, I took the time one time to take a map of the wilderness, and based on the geographical locations mentioned in the Old Testament, plot their course. You know what they did? They went around in circles. They wandered in the wilderness. Why? Because the only purpose for them being in the wilderness was not so that they could get somewhere. The wilderness was a detour. They were already on their way to Canaan. The wilderness was a place where they had to go and wait for that generation to die. And what you did in the wilderness was you wandered around in circles and you went to funerals. That's all there was to do. It was a terrible experience for the people of God. And a lot of them who experienced it weren't guilty. There were the children of those who had disobeyed. They didn't understand. And during that time, they faced a lot of problems. And one of the problems they faced in the wilderness is recorded for us in the 16th chapter of the book of Exodus. It says, they sojourned from Elim. And all the congregation of the children of Israel came to the wilderness of Sin, which is between Elim and Sinai, on the 15th day of the second month after they departed from the land of Egypt. Would you please make note of this time reference? 2 months and 16 days after they were freed from Egypt. Watch this now. 2.5 months after they got out of Egypt. Egypt, with all of the slave drivers, with all of the hot brick ovens, with the gathering of the straw, with the beatings and the put-downs by the Egyptians. 2.5 months after God miraculously had set them free, says the scripture, they are now in the wilderness. And the whole congregation of the children of Israel complained against Moses and Aaron in the wilderness. But we don't remember our victories very long, do we? You get a brand new building up and you are so joyous over what happens, and you would think nobody would want to open their mouth and complain about anything for at least 2 or 3 years. I'm sure that's the way it is. But in the Old Testament, they were 2.5 months out of the greatest victory they'd ever known, and they were belly aching to Moses and Aaron. And this is what they said. They said, "Oh, that we had died by the hand of the Lord in the land of Egypt, when we sat by the pots of meat and when we ate bread to the full. For you have brought us out into this wilderness to kill this whole assembly with hunger." Now, they remembered only the couple of things about Egypt that were worth remembering, and that is that they did get something to eat every day. They forgot all the rest of it. All they remembered was the little thing that was almost worthwhile. So they're in the wilderness, and they don't know what to do. And what we're going to learn by way of a parable is that what God did for them is what God wants to do for us. And that when you're in a wilderness experience like we are as a country, and like some of you are personally, there are certain things that God does. There are certain ways that God functions. It's good to know how to make it through the wilderness. How many of you here can give a witness today to say that in my life, both before and after as a Christian, I've had a few little wilderness experiences? Anybody beside me been in the wilderness before? What do you do when you're in the wilderness? I want to give you some principles right from this portion of God's word. Number one, the help you need in the wilderness is not available from man. Isn't that true? What in the world could these people do who were in the wilderness? They didn't have anything to eat. Not too much food grows in the wilderness. Not any stores out there. There was no way for them to find the answer apart from an intervention from God. And the scripture says this is what happened. Verse 4, the Lord said to Moses, "Behold, I will rain bread from heaven for you, and the people shall go out and gather a certain quota every day, that I may test them whether they will walk in my law or not. And it shall be on the sixth day that they shall prepare what they bring in, and it shall be twice as much as they gather daily." And Moses and Aaron said to all the children of Israel, "At evening you shall know that the Lord has brought you up out of the land of Egypt, and in the morning you shall see the glory of the Lord, for he hears your complaints against the Lord. But what are we that you should complain against us?" Also Moses said, "This shall be seen when the Lord gives you meat to eat in the evening, and in the morning bread to the full. For the Lord hears your complaints which you make against him. And what are we? Your complaints are not against us, but against the Lord." And Moses spoke to Aaron and said, "Say to all the congregation of the children of Israel, come near before the Lord, for he has heard your complaints." Now this is the story. There wasn't food available from any other source. Their problem was unanswerable as far as man goes. It took a divine intervention. It took God doing something that only God could do, for which only God could get the credit, for them to survive. Could I just stop for a moment before we go on and interpret this passage to tell you that that's really where we are right now as a people, isn't it? I hear all of the stories about what we need to do to right the course of our nation. But every time I hear the supposed formulas, I see the emptiness in all of them. There is really no hope that this country can ever avoid disaster in the direction we're headed unless there is a divine intervention, unless God's people begin to turn back to him as the only source of help, unless there is what we used to call a revival in America. The only potential answer for our problem lies in some kind of a spiritual movement throughout this land that would turn us back to God. Not in a superficial way, but in a very deep and abiding and life-changing manner. Everybody's got their ideas. how to get through the wilderness. I want to tell you something. The answer that we need for getting through the wilderness is not available from man. It's got to be something that comes from God. What did God do? He did a miracle. There were 2 million people wandering around out there. 600,000 men were told in Numbers 1, 45 and 46. And God, according to the scripture, made sure that every one of them had what they needed every day. I read a commentary that says the manna came from above, but it didn't really come from God. It grew on trees and then fell on the ground. Yes, in the winter and in the summer, in every single part of the wilderness, there was a tree by everybody. And it fed 2 million souls for 40 years, and there never was a bad year. You know what? It takes more faith to believe the interpretation than it does just to believe God's word, doesn't it? Amen? It wasn't growing on trees. The Bible says it came from God. He rained it down after the dew was gone. The manna was on the ground. And now listen to me. Let me see if I can make this real for you. 2 million people. And the scripture says that an omer was to be gathered for every one of those 2 million people every day. An omer of that bread is equal to about 6 pints, I am told. So 2 million times 6 pints equals 12 million pints per day. Now, how much is 12 million pints of manna? Most of us don't have any way to measure that in our finite minds. Let me give you an illustration. Listen up. It would take 10 trains having 30 cars and each car carrying 15 tons for one single day supply to make sure everybody got what they needed to eat. It grew on trees. Over 1 million tons of manna were gathered annually by the Israelites during that 40-year sojourn. Where'd it come from? Let me hear you say this with me out loud. It's good for us to say this out loud. Let's say out loud, God did it. God did it. Amen. That's how it happened. The answer wasn't available from man. The second thing you learn about how to negotiate your way through the wilderness is that the help you need in the wilderness is not attainable without your cooperation. Now, it is true that God did it. And it is true that what we need from God is a divine intervention in our wilderness experience. But it is also true that God wants us to be involved in the process. God delivered the manna to the ground, but the people who were in the family of God had to make a choice, either to stoop down and pick it up and eat it or walk on it. You couldn't get nourishment from manna on the ground. You had to take it and eat it so that its worth could value your soul, your body. And so it is with what God wants to do in the life of this people and in our life. God is wanting to do a miracle in your life, but he does not come uninvited. He will not force his way upon you. There was not one single Israelite who was forced to eat the manna. They voluntarily, willingly went out and collected it, and they made the application of God's miracle to their own life. I cannot help but wonder if God did intervene in our culture, if we are so insensitive to God, if we would really even see what was going on. Would we see God at work if he were at work? Would we understand that he had intervened, that a miracle was happening, so we could do the part we need to do? I can tell you for sure that when you walk through the wilderness, the help you need is not available from man, but it is not attainable without your cooperation. In fact, they had to cooperate in a very specific way, didn't they? Verse 4 says that every day they had to go out and gather their food. And the interesting thing is, some of them didn't listen carefully when Moses explained this. Moses said, you have to go get what you need for the day, then you have to use what you have for that day, and it can't be carried over into the next day. And if you look down at verse 19, you'll see what happened. And Moses said, let no one leave any of this manna until morning. Notwithstanding, they did not heed Moses, and some of them left part of it until the morning, and it bred worms, and it stank. Boy, the Bible is specific, isn't it? And Moses was angry with them. So they gathered it every morning, every man according to his need, and when the sun became hot, it melted. And the interesting thing is, now watch this, you want to know how miraculous was God's intervention? The Old Testament Sabbath laws were still in place. And so every Friday they would go out and they would collect enough manna for Friday and enough manna for Saturday. And though every other day any manna that was kept over for 24 hours went sour, on that particular day, the extra manna that was gathered for Saturday for the Sabbath was kept intact in all of its nourishment value. And then on Sunday they started the day by day gathering again. God did it. Say it again. God did it. I need to stop just long enough to tell you that whatever you think the meaning of the manna is, and I'm going to tell you what it means in just a minute, one of the applications is certainly to our own spiritual life, isn't it? I think maybe what God would have me to say to you here right now is that if you think you can come to church on Sunday and get all the manna you need for the week and live off of it from Sunday to Sunday, which some of you do, you're going to have some stinking manna about Wednesday. I'm not being facetious when I say that. What happens to people who just gorge themselves with information and fill up their notebooks and get all the stuff they need to know about who God is and what he does, but then they don't use any of it? You see, the interesting thing about this story is everything they gathered in the morning, they had to eat during the day. Whatever they took, they had to take in. In essence, what the principle is this: we're not only to gather from God in the morning, but we're to apply it throughout the day and come back the next day for fresh manna to keep us going. God doesn't operate a reservoir. God's into relationships. And he wants this to be a daily thing where we walk with him.
8: Amen. Amen. We'll have part two of this tomorrow. I hope you'll join us then. And in between now and then, don't forget to ask for your copy of the book, 100 Bible Verses That Made America. This beautiful volume from Rob Morgan is a special book commemorating our 250th anniversary as a nation and the importance of the Bible in the midst of that history. These short chapters will tell the story of an incident in the past when the Bible made a big difference. If you look through the table of contents, you can't wait to read what's in the book. And I hope you will take the opportunity today to get your copy. All you have to do is send a gift of any size to Turning Point during the month of July and say, please send me the book on the Bible verses, and we'll do it. Thank you so much for helping us. 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We'll see you tomorrow on this good station. I'm David Jeremiah. Thank you for joining us as we teach the Bible together.
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11: While most would agree that our circulatory system is vital to life, many of us don't fully appreciate the almost miraculous working of that system. your heart pumps about 100,000 times a day. That means that your heart pumps the equivalent of 10 tons of blood every day, or 80 million gallons in a lifetime. Your circulatory system brings that blood to every cell in your body through a capillary network that is so large that the combined capillaries of only four people, stretched end to end, would reach from the Earth to the Moon. But your circulatory system involves quality as well as quantity. The chemistry of your blood is monitored and adjusted to within incredibly fine limits to keep it in precise balance, second by second, day by day, year in and year out. For example, the acidity of your blood is adjusted constantly to within one part in 100 million. Our circulation system cannot be simply good enough. It has to work perfectly. So if mindless evolution created us, it had to make the whole system perfect the first time. There is no room for millions of years or for a poorer circulation system to be improved by mutations. Here the facts clearly support scripture, strongly indicating that we were created in finished form, not developed slowly by trial and error.
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4: 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We go late at night. We're running. I don't know about you, but our house, we don't even have an alarm clock anymore. We got a starter's pistol. Boom.
5: Well, that might be a bit of an exaggeration, but I think we can all relate to that. And Steve Farrar is going to explain why quality time with your kids is much more important than whatever is causing you to rush out the house every day. 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I'm John Fuller, and this is Focus on the Family with Jim Daly.
2: John, there's a reason why this ministry is called Focus on the Family, and that's because many parents need to be reminded of the eternal significance of those relationships at home, in our own families, especially those of us with exciting careers that cause us to turn our focus away from our loved ones. 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And the first few points were, love God with all your heart, love God's word, and teach God's word to your sons diligently as you go about your everyday life. 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
5: And that app has been a big success. 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And Steve Farrar spent 33 years encouraging men to pursue biblical manhood, and he wrote a number of books, including Point Man, How a Man Can Lead His Family, which was revised right before his untimely death in 2022. Here now, the late Steve Farrar, in a message he shared a number of years ago when his children were younger, on Focus on the Family with Jim Daly.
4: Jesus was the great discipler. You know what I noticed about Jesus and the 12? You read some of the great books of disciplines, what you'll notice is you read

there. And you know what's happening? All these guys are buying lottery tickets. I'm watching all these guys because the lottery was up to $85 million. Finally, we get up to the counter. I said, just the two Diet Cokes. The lady says, lottery's $85 million. I said, that's great, just the Cokes. She says, you don't want $85 million? I said, no, ma'am, just the Cokes would be fine. Thank you. And, you know, guys are standing around. They're scratching off their lottery thing, you know. And Josh is with me. It's just normal. She says, I can't believe you don't want $85 million. Just wouldn't leave it alone. I can't believe you. I said, you know, I think it's better just to trust in the Lord Jesus Christ, don't you? And I'm going to tell you something. It got real quiet. At 7-Eleven. Because, see, someone had said Jesus Christ and meant it. Guys say Jesus Christ all the time at 7-Eleven. Jesus Christ. But when you say it and mean it, they can't handle it. I'll tell you what happened. The lights went out. The refrigerator stopped running. I'm kind of exaggerating now. You know that, don't you? But I will tell you this. It got real quiet because somebody had said the name of Jesus. She didn't ask me any more about lottery tickets. We got our Cokes. We got in the car. Josh is about 10. He's probably 7. I said, Josh, you see all those guys in there buying lottery tickets? Yeah. $85 million. He goes, yeah, Dad. You know what those guys think? Those guys think if they had $85 million, they'd be happy. I said, Josh, the scripture says no good thing does he withhold from those who walk uprightly. I said, you know what that means, Josh? Hey, you know why I don't have $85 million? Because I don't need $85 million. If I needed it, I'd have it. But I don't need it, man. So all those guys in there, they're wasting their money. Might as well put that money down a toilet. Teachable moment. Put the car in drive. We took off. That's life. You just walk. But see, you got to be with them. Does the enemy want us to be with them? No. He wants us to always be over here. We got different responsibilities, but we can't forget the primary calling of our lives. And in order for you to do that primary calling, you might have to make some sacrifices. In fact, you will have to make some sacrifices. You, in essence, at points in your life, will have to deny yourself in order to be with, so that you can do the job that God has called you to do. My other boy, John, he's going to be a firefighter. He's a great guy. He's got a great love for the Lord. We're very grateful for all of our kids. But when John was in high school, he wasn't doing real well. In fact, right around 16, I realized one day that I had an issue because I was having a conversation with John. And in the conversation, he said something that was pretty innocuous, but it kind of tripped my radar. And I didn't follow it up right then because it just wasn't the time. But I began to sense that something was going on in John's life that he wasn't telling me. And by the way, guys, I tell you this with John's permission. If he were here, he'd share it with you. So I began to pray and I began to fast every Tuesday for John. And I asked the Lord that he would show me what was going on in John's life. About 6-7 weeks later, we'd had dinner in the living room. I turn on a basketball game. Mary had a cup of coffee. John walks in. Just normal. And all of a sudden, God gave us a breakthrough because John started talking. Just there. I hit that remote. And John started talking. And before long, he had this big weightlifting kid had tears coming down his cheeks. And he said, Dad, I'm in trouble. I said, why are you in trouble? He said, I can't tell you. I'm too embarrassed. And I walked over to that red chair. And I knelt down beside him and I said, John, let me tell you something. I want to help you, but I've got to know what's going on so I can help you. He said, Dad, I'm too ashamed to tell you. I've blown it. I said, let me tell you who's blown it. I've blown it. Because if I don't know what's going on, I'm the one who's blown it. But here's the issue, John. Whatever it is, we'll walk through it together. He said, Dad, I can't tell you what's going on. I said, let me ask you some questions. I said, are you drinking? He said, yeah. I said, you getting drunk? He says, yeah. I said, are you smoking marijuana? He said, yeah. I said, are you doing other drugs? And I steeled myself for the worst. And he responded. And thankfully, he had not gone as far down that path

0: as I thought. That was quite a moment. It was a great moment. You know why I'm telling you this, and you know why John has signed off on it? Because I want you to know that this happens. And I want you to know, I'm not telling you this to tell you that John got in trouble. What I want you to know is that this happened under my own nose while I was out teaching guys on how to raise their family. This isn't about John, this is about me. What I want you to know is that I got diverted. You see, our job description is clear. And I'll tell you what, it took about 4 years for that all to process its way out. We learned a lot of lessons as a family. But I'm going to tell you something. God has healed what was broken in our home. And there's a sweetness and there's a joy. And we thank the Lord Jesus Christ for that. Listen, if you want to follow Christ, you think you're not going to get attacked? You will get attacked in your family. If the enemy can't get you, he's going to try and get you through your kids. So then you what happens is you make these mid-course corrections. You see, here's what the Lord's saying to us in Deuteronomy 6. You're to love God deeply. You're to teach your sons diligently. In other words, as fathers, we are, catch this, guys. I'm going to give you two things. We are to be connected instead of distracted. We're to be connected instead of distracted. I had not meant to get distracted, but it had happened under my nose. Secondly, we are to be intentional instead of passive. Turn with me to 1 Samuel 2, very quickly. You guys still with me? 1 Samuel 2. 1 Samuel 2, we meet a guy named Eli. Now, we're in 1 Samuel, so how does Samuel relate to Eli? Well, Eli was a priest, Eli was a judge. If you recall, young little Samuel, his mother Hannah wanted to have a child. She couldn't. She went up to the temple to pray. Eli thought she was perhaps drunk. She told him what she was praying for. Long story short, God gives her a son. She dedicates Samuel to the Lord, and Samuel wound up being raised by Eli in the temple. Now, Eli is described for us in 1 Samuel 2. Notice what it says about his family. 1 Samuel 2, verse 12. It says, "Now the sons of Eli were worthless men. They did not know the Lord." Now, what's interesting is that they were priests. They're worthless men, they did not know the Lord. If you read the next verses, you'll see that when people would come and offer meat for a sacrifice, these sons of Eli would take the best cuts of meat. It'd be like a pastor today letting his boy pilfer through the offering plate. If you look at verse 17, "Thus the sons of the young men was very great before the Lord, for the men despised the offering of the Lord." Then if you flip over to verse 22, it says, "Now Eli was very old. And he heard all that his sons were doing in all Israel, how they lay with the women who served at the doorway of the tent of meeting." Not only are these guys stealing, they're sleeping with women. In verse 27, a man comes to confront Eli. And you can read the words in verse 27, in 28, in 29, he says to Eli, "Why do you kick at my sacrifice and at my offering, which I have commanded in my dwelling? And honor your sons above me, by making yourselves fat with the choicest of every offering of my people Israel." So how was he honoring his sons above the Lord? Well, it was very serious, because verse 34 says, "This will be a sign to you which will come concerning your two sons, Hophni and Phinehas. On the same day, both of them will die." What a tragic. God was going to judge his house because he had not judged his own house. You know, the scripture says in Proverbs 19, verse 18, there's a very practical word to men that says, "Discipline your son while there is hope." Eli didn't do it. He knew about it. He didn't respond. You say, how do you know that? Go over to 1 Samuel 3. When the Lord spoke to Samuel, remember, woke him up and he wasn't sure what was going on. What was that all about? Well, the message that God had to Samuel in speaking to Samuel, he says in verse 12, "In that day I'll carry out against Eli all that I have spoken concerning his house from beginning to end. For I have told him that I'm about to judge his house forever for the iniquity which he knew, because his sons brought a curse on themselves and he did not rebuke them." That's how he honored them above the Lord. You see, it is the, what is Deuteronomy 6, 8? You're to teach your sons to fear the Lord. How does a son fear the Lord? Did Eli's boys fear the Lord? No. You know why they didn't fear the Lord? Because they didn't fear their father. Because he never rebuked them. I can remember my dad saying, "Steve, come here." And he began to take his belt off of his pants. And I said, Dad, I'm really sorry, Dad. He said, "I know you're sorry. Come over here." "Dad, I'm really sorry." He said, and he wasn't mad, he wasn't angry, he wasn't losing his temper. And he didn't have a belt with a metal tip like this one. It was just an old black belt. He wasn't losing it. He wasn't angry. He was very calm. He said, "Steve, come here. Dad, I'm really sorry." He said, "I know you're sorry." He said, "Did we not talk about this?" "Uh-huh, yeah." "And did I not say that if you did this, that I'd give you a couple of whacks?" "Yeah, yeah." "And so it was very clear to you." And this is embarrassing because I'm 23 years old. No, I wasn't 23 years old. But you see, when I was young, my dad did that. He wasn't an abuser. He didn't hate me. He wasn't beating me. You know what my dad was trying to do? My dad was trying to teach me that I couldn't cross authority and get away with it. My dad rebuked me. My dad would discipline me because he loved me. Catch this. Fathers represent God to their little kids. That's amazing. Your little kids, you represent God to them. And they need to have a healthy fear. Not a terror, not that they're going to be beaten, but an awe and a respect that if I cross what he says, there are going to be consequences. Eli never did that. And he wasted his life. What a ruin his family became.
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0: John came home one day, and he'd been with some friends. He came, he goes, "Dad, where's the Jeep? We live out in the country a little bit. It's quite a ways to school." I had gotten a Jeep so he could drive and take his brother to school. He said, "Where's my Jeep?" I said, "I gave it away." He said, "You what?" I said, "I gave it away. There was someone who needed a vehicle. I gave it to him." He said, "You gave away my Jeep?" I said, "That wasn't your Jeep. That was my Jeep. I was just letting you use it." He said, you, he couldn't assimilate this. Now, that wasn't the first step. There were steps in between. But you see, you discipline according to the transgression. And if there is a refusal to learn, you've got to get a little bit more strenuous in your discipline. That's how God does with us, if you read Hebrews 12. Gotten to a point where the irresponsibility had to be checked. Discipline your son while there is hope. Get his attention. "Where's the Jeep?" "I gave it away." Well, how am I going to get to school? There's a bus stop out there. Well, Rachel had a car when she was my, yeah, she did. But you know what? Rachel followed this and this and this and this. Rachel showed responsibility. At this point, John, you're not doing that. See, the principle is this, is that you show responsibility and you'll get privileges. But if you don't show responsibility, you lose privileges. "Well, Dad, how long is it going to be?" I said, we're talking months. He said, "Months?" I said, "We're talking maybe close to a year. I want to see." And you know what began to happen? We went through a process. Why did I do that? Because I love this kid. And can I tell you something? A while back, John had a job, part-time job. He had to be at work at 5:30 in the morning. You know what? He was there every morning at 5:30. And he was there every morning, on time, 5:30, for 2 weeks straight. You know what they did? They gave him a raise because they'd never had anybody show up at 5:30 on time. Now, you know what my job is? Hey, here's the thing about boys. Boys never want to go to bed, do they? Here's the other thing about boys. They never want to get out of bed. So somebody's going to have up to step up to the plate and teach those boys. See, you discipline so that you can move them to self-discipline. That makes sense? That's our job. Some of you guys are sitting here, and I got to close because I'm out of time. I got to say this word. Some of you guys are here and you say, "Steve, this is breaking my heart because I've got a boy who's 25. He's not at home anymore. I've got a boy who's 35 or 45. He's away from the Lord. Steve, I'm afraid it's too late. Can I say this to you? If your boy is still alive, it's not too late. And let me say this to you, friend. You get on your face before Almighty God and say, Lord Jesus, would you help me to reconnect? It's going to be different than when he was 15, but would you help me to reconnect? Lord, don't let me be passive. Let me take initiative. And you know what? God wants to answer this prayer. You say, how do you know that, Steve? Because of the last verse of the last book of the Old Testament, Malachi 4:6. Which says, and he, speaking of John the Baptist, we know that from Luke 1:17, and he, when he comes, will restore the hearts of the fathers to the children, and the children to the fathers, lest I come and smite the land with a curse. You know what Almighty God does? He wants to heal your family. That would delight him. He's looking for us to respond and be obedient, and if necessary, deny ourselves. Let's be those men, guys. Let's be those men. You guys with boys at home, you do the job. You love them. You love your wife. You follow Christ with all your heart. You don't screw around with sin. You be a man of God in integrity. You don't live one way at church and another way at home. They need to see the truth modeled at home as you follow Christ. Eddie's life was going well. He lived in one of the wealthiest areas of all of Chicago. He lived in a gated community. He had servants. He had beautiful gardens. His wife went shopping in a limo. His kids went in a chauffeur to school. He was an attorney. His practice, he couldn't believe the money he was making. He couldn't believe the quality of his life. But there was just one problem. Eddie was crooked. Eddie had one client by the name of Al Capone. It was Eddie's job to keep Al Capone out of jail. He was a brilliant attorney, and he did that. But Eddie had a problem. He had a problem with the violence and the murders. It was going too far. And here was the other thing. He had a little boy growing up in his house that he loved dearly. And this little boy looked up to him and admired him and respected him. He knew one day that his son was going to lose respect. And it was that fact that caused him to make a change in his life and to go to the police and hand them Capone's financial records. And when he did that, Al Capone was finished. But Eddie was finished. Because weeks later, walking down a street in Chicago, a car went by, opened up, and a hail of machine gun fire took him down and he lost his life. I fly through O'Hare quite a bit. As you walk through the terminals, there's a memorial, a monument to Butch O'Hare. They named the airport after him. He was the first naval pilot to get the Congressional Medal of Honor. He was the first ace of World War II. He was on a mission in World War II. He was flying with his squadron. He noticed his gas tank. It was veering on E. It hadn't been topped off. The commander instructed him to go back to the fleet. As he's going back to the fleet, off in the horizon, he sees a Japanese squadron of Zeros coming in to attack the fleet. He can't make contact with the fleet, so single-handedly he attacks the squadron. He takes out plane after plane, his ammunition's gone. He starts ramming planes. He starts hitting them in their tails. The squadron turns and goes back. He lands. Everything was recorded on the gun camera. He'd taken out five Zeros. A year later, he was killed in another dogfight in a hail of machine gun fire, just as his father was killed by machine gun fire on the streets of Chicago years before. See, a lot of people think that Butch O'Hare is a hero because of what he did in the war. Butch O'Hare thought his father was a hero because at a certain point in his life, his father turned from doing what was wrong and stood up and did what was right and denied himself, and it cost him his life. That's what it may take for us. But God will bless us if we'll do it. Let's be those men to the glory of God. And let's now bow before him. Father, we thank you for your word. For the guys raising kids at home, don't let them get distracted. If they have been, help them make mid-course corrections. We make those all the way through life. Help us not to forget the most important work. Help us get focused. Help us to make the corrections. For the guys with prodigals, bring those prodigals back, we ask in Jesus' name. Put people around them. Let them have circumstances that crush them. Whatever it takes, bring them back as you brought the boy back in Scripture and heal their family. You're the great Father. All of us are imperfect. We make mistakes. You've never disappointed us. Teach us how to do our work. We ask in Jesus' name. Amen.
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2: Boy, you got to give Steve credit for the story he shared about his reaction to his son's confession using alcohol and marijuana in high school. Yeah, Steve said, "This happened under my own nose while I was out teaching guys how to raise their family." And I can only imagine how embarrassing that would be. He went on to say, "What I want you to know is that I got diverted." And isn't that refreshingly honest? Mm-hmm. Steve's point was that we need to be intentional with our children and take the time to instill in them the ability to navigate these temptations. It's easy to focus too much time and effort into our careers, particularly for men. And Steve's reminding me of my most important job title, and that's dad, not president. And I must say, he really lived out those principles. Here's an inspiring quote from Steve that circulated on social media soon after he died in 2022. It's so appropriate. He said, "The greatest thing you can leave behind is a life well lived. No one knows when the finish line is. The very gates of hell cannot make us stumble unless we choose to remove ourselves from God's protection and power. We finish strong by fixing our eyes on Jesus." And in today's culture, which I regret to say is really pushing back against God's design for the family, it's even more important that we keep our eyes fixed on Jesus and let our neighbors see what a godly family looks like, even in its imperfections. And that's how a nation can be transformed, one family at a time. 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
1: 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And when you're online, look for our free parenting assessment. Now, this is really a cool resource for you. When you take this assessment, you answer questions and fill that out. It takes maybe 10 minutes or so, and then you'll get immediate results showing areas that you're really strong in and maybe one or two points of improvement. And tens of thousands of people have taken this. They found it helpful. Join them and take that free parenting assessment today. We're also going to link over to a free article we have for you, which includes a downloadable report card for your kids to fill out on you, mom or dad. Those resources and more at our website. Now, next time, Gabe and Rebecca Lyons share how you can work through conflict to stay connected in your marriage.
3: If we're not talking, we're not healing. Right. And so a marriage that stops talking, over time, the silence becomes resentment, the resentment becomes contempt. And as we know, contempt is the marriage killer.
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0: Jonathan McKee, and you're listening to Plugged In. A new Gallup survey finds that about half of Gen Z, essentially teens and young adults, use generative AI at least once a week. But here's what's interesting. Young people aren't just excited about AI. Many are also worried about it. Gallup found that anxiety about AI is still high, and many young people wonder if using it too much can hurt their ability to learn later. 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
2: Most of us know what it feels like to drift. We don't intend to, but somewhere along the way, pride moves in, dependence on God moves out, and before long, we're running on empty. Today on Insight for Living, Chuck Swindoll concludes a three-day message with application that you'll want to deploy in your daily walk with God. In 1 Corinthians chapter 1, the Apostle Paul described a remedy for the drift we all experience. Three anchors that will keep believers on course for a lifetime. Chuck titled his message, "The Cross We Proclaim."
3: Let me tell you something, folks. When you get the cross in the right perspective, everything comes together. Everything comes together. When you operate in the flesh, you have not come to grips with the message of the cross. Now look, verse 18 begins a series of statements this apostle makes regarding the message of the cross, which he proclaimed. The word of the cross is foolishness to those who are perishing. And then he says, but to us who are being saved, why, it is the very power of God. Verse 22, the Jews ask for miracles. The word signs is the idea of miracles. And the Greeks search for wisdom. We're looking for those, rhetorical comments, those eloquent words, the things that impress. But I love this. Verse 23, Paul says, but we, who, by the way, was an incredible intellectual, studied under Gamaliel, Pharisee of the Pharisees. He was the up-and-coming chief Pharisee. Brilliant Jewish mind. And then came the road to Damascus where he was converted. And as a result, he started running in the right direction. And as a result, verse 23, he preaches Christ crucified. We're back to the cross. We preach Christ crucified, to the Jews a stumbling block, to the Gentiles foolishness. But to those who are the called, Jews and Greeks, Christ, the power of God, Christ, the wisdom of God. Why? Because, 25 says, the foolishness of God is wiser than men. The weakness of God, stronger than men. Now, I love it when we get to verse 26. He says, consider your calling, brethren. We want to look at an opposite group. Look around. There were not many wise according to the flesh, not many mighty, not many noble. Didn't say any, said not many. Meaning what? Well, let's put it this way. This congregation is not made up of the brightest and the best in the world's eyes. I got the idea that it would be helpful for us to realize that we represent, in the world's eyes, that which is foolish, that which is weak, that which is base, and that which is despised. Those aren't my words. They're all found in 27 and 28. God has chosen the foolish things of the world to shame the wise. and the weak things of the world, to shame the things that are strong, the base things of the world, the despised, things that are not, to nullify things that are. He does all these things, verse 29, so that no one may boast before God. The cross levels all of us. Not many cultured, not many mighty. By that it means powerful and prestigious and impressive. Not many noble. You run in the wrong direction when you boast. If you want to toot your own horn, blow a trumpet for God. Nobody else cares. Get off your high horse. You're just folks. You're just wrapped up in the cross. And when you focus on that, it is remarkable what a filter system it'll give you in how to read current events, how to see life as it really is. You'll be so unimpressed because you don't hang around people to be impressed. You hang around folks with the hope of communicating and living out the truth. And the truth sets us free from all that other pizzazz. How about Paul? Since we've been going on and on about how important this is, how about Paul? Let's ask him. Give us your testimony. All right. Verse 1, chapter 2. Here's my testimony. Here's the honest truth coming from the man who was running in the right direction. When I came to you, brothers and sisters, I did not come with superiority of speech or of wisdom, proclaiming to you the testimony of God. I determined to know nothing among you except Jesus Christ and Him crucified. I take my time here because I want it to really sink in. Nothing except Jesus Christ. I wasn't interested in your salary. I wasn't interested in your pedigree. I wanted to know, however, how you were doing with the cross. Do you really know Jesus? Is He really your Savior? I determined to know nothing but that. Well, what was Paul like when he was there? He tells us in the next two verses, I was with you in weakness, in fear, in much trembling. He says, I was not all that impressive. My preaching and my message were not in persuasive words of wisdom, but in the demonstration of the Spirit and of power. Oh, yeah. You see, when you are around individuals like this, you know they have a lot more behind the counter than they ever put on display. You know there is depth as well as breadth. Paul says, I didn't come to grow up a crowd. I came to deliver the truth, and my words were not that persuasive. If you are among the ranks of the young and up-and-coming preachers in the making, hear that message well. If you're taking courses from those who are trying to get you to look pretty slick, you got the wrong course and the wrong teacher. Your job is to hide behind that cross and declare it forcefully and courageously and consistently so that no one will boast before God. By doing this, he tells you why you do this. Verse 30, you are in Christ Jesus, who became to us wisdom from God and righteousness and sanctification and redemption, so that just as it is written, let him who boasts boast in the Lord. J.B. Lightfoot writes, he spoke in a plain, simple language as became a witness. His reason, verse 5, so that your faith would not rest on the wisdom of men, but on the power of God. He never forgot the truth of God's grace in his life. Let's stay here for just a moment. Let me add a word or so about the role of humility mixed with confidence. Please don't read into this that Paul is lacking in confidence in God's truth, or that his humility was any sign of lack of courage or inability to deliver. Authority is not incompatible with humility. Let me say that again. Authority is not incompatible with humility. they can go together if you're running in the right direction. G.K. Chesterton once penned, you'll have to think now to follow this. He once penned some wise words about what he called the dislocation of humility. What we suffer from today, he wrote, is humility in the wrong place. Modesty has moved from the organ of ambition and settled upon the organ of conviction, where it was never meant to be. A person was meant to be doubtful about himself, but undoubting about the truth. This has been exactly reversed. We're on the road to producing a race of people too mentally modest to believe in the multiplication table. Humble and self-forgetting we must be always, but diffident and apologetic about the gospel, never. Never. My message and my preaching were not in persuasive words of wisdom. What you found in me was a man who didn't call attention to himself. You didn't leave impressed with Paul when you heard him teach in Corinth. What you saw was a living proof of the Spirit's power. In fact, some of it must have been a conundrum. All of this great truth coming from this rather unimpressive individual. Why would he be like that? Why did he do that? Verse 5, so that your faith would not rest on the wisdom of men, but on the power of God. We're back to the cross. The purpose of it all was that when people got a hold of truths delivered by the Apostle Paul, they connected with the Spirit of power, and they ran in the right direction. For much of my life, I have loved the statement made by John Allen, one of the saints of the Salvation Army Ministry, who at the time of death made this simple statement. I deserve to be damned. I deserve to be in hell, but God interfered. God interfered. That man ran in the right direction. Right way, John Allen. Right way, Paul. Now then, I have three things I close with that I'd like you to write down somewhere. If you have the outline, you can use that. Maybe a open page in your Bible. These are three statements I'd like you to take to your grave. I'd like you to repeat them. I'd like you to teach them to your kids. I'd like you to remind your grandkids of them. I'd like you to model them. More important than what I would like, I would encourage you to realize what God wants. If you want to keep running in the right direction, these three simple things we should never forget will help. Number one, remember the pit. Remember the pit. The prophet puts it this way, remember the pit from which you were dug. Remember it. Oh, it may have been a big city. It may have been a slick city. It may have been Las Vegas or Los Angeles. It may have been Chicago or Boston or Dallas or Oklahoma City or Miami or Atlanta. It may have been a big city, but you're from a pit. Your nature, your drive, your old self, it's a pit. Remember the pit. We are not influential or famous. We have not set a lot of records. We have not found some miracle cure. Nobody in this church has. We have certainly not come from powerhouse backgrounds. Are you kidding? We're all amazed that anybody listens when we talk. I'm surprised anybody reads anything I write. I'm amazed folks stay through a whole sermon. I'm not saying they stay awake, but they stay through the whole sermon. You know why? Because I never forget the pit. When you fail to remember the pit, you'll run in the wrong direction. You can put her down. Because you'll start thinking you're something on a stick. You'll forget you're catfish. You'll forget that if the enemy had his way, he'd drag you down just to where he's going. And if that doesn't do it for you, just look at the pit of your life. How'd you like for a whole display of your past 10 years to be put on a screen? Oh! Don't even go any further. That's enough for you to get the message. You know why? Because there's a lot of pit there. A lot of mess. A lot of sin. A lot of failure. A lot of depravity. A lot of explosions of temper, perhaps. A lot of wrong decisions. There's a lot of sin in all our lives. A lot of mess. Remember the pit. But by the grace of God and the cross, you're rescued. Remember the pit. Second, refuse the praise. Refuse the praise. Few things are a greater turnoff in life than conceit. An arrogant Christian is bad news for the body of Christ and the world at large. There's no place for that. I don't care how popular you've gotten. Years ago, I was asked to be a part of a television program that was done in a panel, and they invited several of us. One of us a pastor, that's me, another came as a teacher, and another came who was an administrator at a school, happened to be a president of a little school, and the other one was in the media, Christian in a media. We were all a part of the panel of this program, and the man who was putting it all together said to two of us, by the way, would you mind going to the airport and picking up a man who's going to join our panel? He is Dr. So-and-so. And I said, okay, good. I don't know him, but I'll be glad to go. And I said, can you tell me what he looks like? He said, oh, you'll know him. So, we knew him. He got off, had a hat on, had a tight tie, starched shirt, real stern face, like, where's the car? And I walked up, I said, do you happen to be so-and-so? Dr. So-and-so? Yes, Dr. So-and-so. I said, well, I thought maybe you were. You kind of look like the president of the school. And she said, here are my bags. Oh, okay. So Frank picked up that bag, and I picked up this bag. We're walking along with Dr. So-and-so-and-so. He said, tell me, what was your name? And I told him. He said, tell me, what does the president look like? I wanted to say, a jerk! You look like a jerk! You sound like a jerk! He was a jerk. What on earth happened to that man? He forgot the pit! Spend too much time in front of a mirror. Can you believe it? In the middle of the night, somebody from my group ordered beer and pretzels and had them sent to his room. Who would do something like that? Who would ever do something like that? To Dr. Jerk, Dr. Whatever. When you fail to refuse the praise, you're running in the wrong direction. Wrong way, Christian. Wrong way, Christian. You look like a jerk. You're a bad advertisement for Christ. Nobody's impressed. You're a turnoff. I tell the guys at the seminary, keep television cameras out of your church. You're not there for the world. Minister to your flock. Cameras will get in your way. Furthermore, you're not that good. People in front of cameras are good in front of cameras. And those of us who are hiding behind the cross look dumb in the eyes of the camera. We're here to deliver the goods and then get out of the way. Could have heard a pin drop when I said that. It was like, you know why? Because we're so enamored of the entertainment world that preaching has become entertaining. And feeding you from the scriptures is that's what dinosaurs do. Please, remember the pit. Refuse the praise. Here's the third one. Rely on the power. Rely on the power. Rely on the power. I can't tell you how low I was when I woke up this morning. About a number of things. I would love to have been 1,000 miles away. Head was bursting. I don't know why. Wasn't a hangover. I've been with Cynthia the night before, so you can be sure of that. It wasn't a hangover. I don't know, pressure, whatever, disappointment, discouragement. And you probably think, well, he never goes. I go through that a lot. Mondays are terrible days for me. I always think through what I said on Sunday. And I always think, why in the world did anybody stay? Listen to that. Then I turn to the power. Oh, God, somebody's got to be there for that first and second service in a little while, and I'm your man. So if you want to say things through me, I'd be very grateful. But if you don't, I haven't got anything to say. And he'd done it again. Remember the words of Jesus, John 15:5. Apart from me, you can do nothing. Apart from me, you can do nothing. Say that with me. Apart from me, you can do nothing. Change it to I. Here we go. Apart from him, I can do nothing. Nothing. Nothing. Nothing. I will continually run in the wrong direction. I will continually score for the wrong side. I'll continually operate in the flesh, because that's the kind of nature I have, until I shift into his power and I say, Lord, it's your message. It's not mine. It's your book. I didn't write it. It's your truth. I couldn't come up with anything nearly that good. It's your gifts, and I'm in your hands. It's about you, Lord. Please do it. I'm available. Thank you for changing me. I love this little story. John Hutton used to tell his story with gusto. John Hutton, a man who had been a reprobate and an alcoholic, was captured for Christ, captured by Christ. His workmates used to try to shake him and say, surely a sensible man like you cannot believe in all those miracles the Bible talks about. You cannot, for instance, believe that this Jesus of yours turned water into wine. Come on. Whether he turned water into wine or not, said the man, I don't know. But I know in my own house, I saw him turn liquor into furniture. In my house, I saw a man that almost ruined his marriage get his life turned around. And for 10 years, she had every reason in the world to walk out on me, and she didn't. I saw a father who could have ruined the lives of his children. I saw a preoccupied dad who traveled too much, was too busy. And it dawned on me one day, if I don't get a hold of this, I'm going to be another statistic. Oh, God, I'm yours. You got all the power. I have none of it. Tackle me. I want you to bow your heads, and I want you to close your eyes. I know what time it is, so things are under control. I want you to sit there. The only reason you're running in a wrong direction is either you don't know Jesus, and that's a very real probability for you running in the wrong direction. Don't think that's a message given to somebody else. It's you I'm talking to. Either you don't know Jesus, or you don't care that you're operating in the flesh. You're a Christian, and you're a jerk. And you're making a mess of the message in the minds of people who've been watching, wondering how on earth you could call yourself a Christian. Some of them live in your own home. Well, I suggest you get with it. Trust in the Savior right now. Turn your life over to him. Get to the foot of the cross as fast as your little feet will carry you and say, Lord Jesus Christ, I am coming to you from the pit. If you don't rescue me, I'm sunk. I'm hell bound. I'm lost. Take me. I'm yours. Take me. I take your son. Please give me your righteousness. I take it now. Or if you're a carnal Christian, it's a great time for you this afternoon to look through the journal of your life and find the spot when you missed the mark and started going in a wrong direction and turn around. Otherwise, there will be an incident along the way that's going to tackle you, and you'll realize what a mess you've made, not only of your life, but of others. If we confess our sins, believers, if we confess our sins, that is, agree with God about them, he is righteous and just to forgive us our sins and to cleanse us from all unrighteousness. If you need help, and I imagine most of you would, to turn the journey around, there are people who are so carefully trained, have such compassion, such wisdom, better counselors than I ever will be. who are available following every one of our worship services. Or you may simply say, I'm going to take care of this myself. Then you need to write us and say, let me tell you the decision I've made. Sign your name. Give us a number. We'll contact you. We'll help you. We will never shame you. We will help you. We'll be grateful for you. Father, thank you for the cross. Thank you for the cross. Help us to remember the pit from which we've been dug. Enable us to refuse the praise, just deliberately and consistently. Restore us, Lord, as we rely on your power. In Jesus' dear name, I pray. Everybody said, amen.
2: Remember the pit. Refuse the praise. Rely on the power. Three simple anchors, but they have the potential to redirect your entire life. Chuck Swindoll has walked us through one of Paul's most searching passages, and the invitation is clear. Stop running in the wrong direction and get back to the cross. If these 3 days of teaching have stirred something in you, we want to help you go deeper. 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It's called The Cross We Proclaim. As Chuck told his story today, perhaps you identified with John Allen. 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
1: Feeling aimless in your walk with God? Maybe listless? Pastor Greg Laurie points out how God's Spirit empowers us and directs us to live God's way.
0: This isn't about trying harder. This is about realizing that there

0: car can't go anywhere without an engine. A car better not go anywhere without a steering wheel. A car needs propulsion and direction. And you know, so do believers. And today on A New Beginning, Pastor Greg Laurie points out how it's the Spirit of God who provides both. He leads us in the path we should go, and He gives us the spiritual strength to make the journey. You've joined us for an encouraging series today called Refresh, What Every Christian Needs to Know.
1: Heard the story of an old farmer, his wife, and their son who drove into the big city for the first time in their old beat-up pickup truck. So the father and son decided to go into this towering skyscraper and check out the magnificent lobby. The wife stayed in the truck. As the son and the father walk in, they see these massive doors suddenly open up and an elderly woman walks inside, and then the doors shut. A few moments pass, the doors open again, and out comes a beautiful young girl. The old farmer says to his son, "Quick, go get mama." That's an elevator, by the way, in case you missed the joke, but wouldn't it be great if we could just change that quickly? You know, watch one service online and your whole life is changed and the trajectory of your life is changed. Well, that's not going to happen. Listen, when you put your faith in Christ, your eternal destination changes from hell to heaven. Your citizenship is now in heaven. But then becoming more Christ-like, well, that takes a lifetime. But let me say, what better way to live one's life? So I want to talk to you about how you can change and how you can continue to see change in your life as a follower of Jesus in this message, the refreshing power of the Spirit-filled life. Let me start with a question. Are you content with where you're at right now spiritually? Or do you find yourself taking two steps forward and three steps back? You seem like you're growing and then you have a huge setback. Maybe there's a pattern of sin in your life right now that you can't seem to break free from. It's sort of like a Goliath and you don't know how to defeat it. It maybe even causes you to become very depressed. Am I talking to a depressed person right now? A person who's really down right now. In fact, you're so down that you even contemplated taking your own life.

0: about your future. You worry about, what if this happens? What if that happens? And it weighs heavily on you. Or maybe you're weighed down by something presently. You're facing a big problem. It may be internal. It may be external. Maybe it's involving work or your family. It might be an illness, a financial crisis, a legal problem. The list goes on. I read a tragic story about a young woman who was a successful dietitian living in New York City. Her Instagram page was filled with happy photos of her dining around the world and visiting exotic locations. She was living the life some people only dream of. But tragically, she took her own life through suicide. In her suicide note to her mother, she wrote these words, quote, "Despite a great life, she was feeling absolutely nothing. She wrote, I have accepted hope as nothing more than delayed disappointment, and I'm just plain tired of feeling tired," end quote. Am I talking to somebody right now that's just tired of feeling tired? You feel that hope is nothing more than delayed disappointment. By the way, that's not unique to our time. In the oldest book of the Bible, the book of Job, Job writes in Job 8, "The hopes of the godless evaporate. Their confidence hangs by a thread. They're leaning on a spider's web." Have you ever tried to lean on a spider's web? That won't hold you up very well. If you put your hope, if you put your trust in the things this world, this culture offers, you will come up empty. That's what happened to this woman. It's such a sad way it ended for her. But you can put your hope in God, and everything can change for you. Now, our text that we're going to look at together is Romans 8. Romans 8 is the answer to the depression about one's past, present, and future. And there's hope resonating from the verses we'll read in Romans 8. For starters, Romans 8 tells us that there is no condemnation for our past. There is no condemnation for our past because Romans 8:1 says, "There is therefore no condemnation to those who are in Christ Jesus." You know, when we sin, and we all do sin, of course, the devil condemns us. And then we join in the condemnation and we condemn ourselves. But yet, what does the Bible say in 1 John 1:9? It says that we will confess our sin. He's faithful and just to forgive us our sin and cleanse us from all unrighteousness. Now, is God telling the truth or not? Well, he's telling the truth. And if he tells us he'll cleanse us from all unrighteousness, I should accept that in my life and believe that God has forgiven me. Listen to this. I should not choose to remember what God has chosen to forget. Number two, Romans 8:38 tells me there is no separation from God's love in the future. Number one, no condemnation from God for my past, no separation from God in my future. Because Romans 8:38 says, Paul speaking, "I am convinced that nothing can ever separate us from God's love, neither death nor life, nor angels nor demons, nor our fears for today or our worries about tomorrow. No, not even the powers of hell can separate us from God's love." Isn't that a great promise? No demonic power can separate you from the love of God. No matter what you do, God will never stop loving you. Listen to this. God is not mad at you. God is mad about you. He can't take his eyes off of you. And third and lastly, Romans 8:28 assures me that all things in the present are working together for good. You know this verse probably. Romans 8:28 says, "For we know that all things work together for good to those that love God and are called according to his purpose." So no condemnation in the past, no separation in the future, and whatever you're going through, God can ultimately work together for good.
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3: Let's read Romans 8, verses 1 to 4. There is therefore now no condemnation to those who are in Christ Jesus, who do not walk according to the flesh, but according to the Spirit. For the law of the Spirit of life in Christ Jesus has made me free from the law of sin and death. For what the law could not do, that it was weak to the flesh, God did by sending his own son in the likeness of sinful flesh on account of sin. He condemned sin in the flesh that the righteous requirements of the law might be fulfilled in us who do not walk according to the flesh, but according to the Spirit. So who is the Holy Spirit? Let me say, first of all, that he has a distinct personality. The Holy Spirit is God. The Holy Spirit is a member of the Trinity. The Holy Spirit has will. The Holy Spirit has purpose, and he has a specific work that he wants to do in your life. Before we're Christians, it's the Holy Spirit that convicts us of our sin. It's the Holy Spirit that draws us to Christ. It's the Holy Spirit that seals us once we have believed in Christ. And then after that, as a believer, it's the Holy Spirit who will lead you, who will empower you, and will fill you each and every day. In fact, over in Ephesians 5, it says, be filled with the Holy Spirit. Speak into yourself in psalms and hymns and spiritual songs, singing and making melody in your hearts to the Lord. Be filled with the Spirit. And by the way, that has nothing to do with your emotions. Being filled with the Spirit just simply means being controlled by the Spirit. When you ask God to fill you, you're asking him to control your life. In fact, the word that is used there, describing the filling of the Spirit in Ephesians 5, the word filled can be translated to permeate. The Holy Spirit wants to permeate your life. The Holy Spirit wants to be a part of every aspect of your life. The Holy Spirit wants to be a part of your marriage. The Holy Spirit wants to be a part of your singleness. The Holy Spirit wants to permeate your career. He wants to permeate your ministry. He wants to be a part of everything. Let the Holy Spirit permeate your life. And then another way this word is translated is the word that is used to describe wind filling a sail. So have you ever been out in a sailboat and there's no wind and you're just waiting for that gust of wind to carry you along? Let the Holy Spirit fill your sails. Let the Holy Spirit permeate every area of your life. Let the Holy Spirit fill you and control you. This isn't about trying harder. This is about realizing that there is power there to help us to live this Christian life. So when Paul says, be filled with the Spirit, it's also in the original language, a command. So here's what Paul is saying. I command you to go to God and say that I need your Holy Spirit to permeate my life and to fill my sails and to guide me each and every day. So what do we learn here about living the Spirit-filled life? If you're taking notes, here's point number one. A Spirit-led believer lives a condemnation-free life. Romans 8 starts with no condemnation, and it ends with no separation. It does not say there'll be no failures. It does not say there'll be no inconsistencies in our life. What it does say is there's no condemnation, because there's no condemnation to those who are in Christ Jesus. You're a new person. The Bible says if any man be in Christ, he is an altogether different kind of person. The old things have passed away. Behold, everything becomes fresh and new. See, God sees you for what you will become, not just what you are. You remember that he saw Simon and he gave him a new name, Rock. You are Rock, he said to Simon. Simon the vacillator, Simon the impetuous, Simon the hot-headed one who always spoke his mind. You, Jesus says, are Rock. I think the other disciples might have been in the background snickering a little bit, thinking, does Jesus know who this guy is? Oh, he knew, but he knew that Simon would grow into his name. And God sees what you will become, not just what you are. We see failure, God sees potential. We see the past, God sees the future. We see the end, God sees a new beginning. Point number two, the best way to not go backwards is to go forward in the Spirit. Again, the best way to not go backwards is to go forward in the Spirit. Verse 4, the righteous requirements of the law might be fulfilled in us who do not walk according to the flesh, but according to the Spirit. Now, before Romans 8 is Romans 7. Is that not an amazing insight? But in Romans 7, we find Paul struggling with sin. Not sure how he can overcome sin. In Romans 7, we read Paul writing, I want to do what is right, but I can't. I want to do what is good, but I don't. I don't want to do what is wrong, but I do it anyway. But if I do what I don't want to do, I'm not really the one doing it. It's sin living in me that does it. Hey, does that sound familiar? Do you ever find yourself doing the thing you don't want to do? Thinking the thoughts you don't want to think, and you're thinking, why is this happening? In fact, in Romans chapter 7, Paul uses the word I 30 times, and there's not a single mention of the Holy Spirit. But in contrast, in Romans 8, there are at least 20 references to the Holy Spirit. So the idea is, in Romans 7, he's trying to do it in his own strength. And in Romans 8, he realizes there's help, there's power. There's one here who will enable me to live the life God has called me to live, and it's the Holy Spirit. Again, the best way to not go backwards is to go forward. See, if you are a spiritual person, you will want to do spiritual things. One person gets up in the morning, and the first thing they do is they open up the Bible. And they pray. Then they get in their vehicle and maybe they're driving to work and they're listening to a Christian radio station, worship music, or maybe a podcast of a Bible study, and they're getting stronger spiritually. Well, another person, in contrast, sleeps in, no Bible study, no prayer. They listen to talk radio on the way to work. So one is in church, involved in a small group. The other is not in church, or they're only there occasionally, not involved in a small group. And then we wonder, why is one person doing better than another person? It could be compared to two dogs fighting all the time. I heard the story of a man who had two dogs that were constantly fighting. And someone asked him, how do you determine which dog wins? He said, the one I feed the most. See, you have two natures. You have a new nature given to you when you became a Christian, and you have an old nature, and that's what you always default back to automatically, your sinful inclinations. So if you want to do better spiritually, you have to feed the one dog, if you will, feed the new nature. Listen, I'm not trying to put you under legalism here. That's what we've been freed from. This is not works righteousness. This is, in fact, a working righteousness. And the way to do it is with the help of the Holy Spirit.

0: good, practical insight from Pastor Greg Laurie. On today's edition of A New Beginning, he's bringing us a message called The Refreshing Power of the Spirit-Filled Life, part of his new series titled Refresh. Now, we want to pause for just a moment and mention that this power from the Holy Spirit is available to believers. It's available to those who've entered into a relationship with the Lord. Pastor Greg has a further word to share about that.
1: So as you've been listening today, maybe you've thought to yourself, man, I wish I had this relationship with God that is being talked about. Well, you can. He's only a prayer away. You see, becoming a Christian, it doesn't take years. It doesn't take months. It doesn't take weeks. It doesn't even take hours. It can happen in a moment. That's how it happened for me. I just heard the gospel, and all of a sudden I realized this is all true. And maybe you've realized that as well. Let me ask you, would you like Jesus Christ to come into your life? Would you like him to forgive you of your sin? Would you like this relationship with God we've been talking about today? If so, why don't you just pray a simple prayer with me? Say this to God, Lord Jesus, I know that I'm a sinner, but I know that you're the Savior who died on the cross for my sin and rose again from the dead. Jesus, I turn from my sin and I choose to follow you from this moment forward as my Savior and Lord, as my God and friend. Thank you for hearing this prayer. And I ask this in Jesus' name. Amen. Hey, did you just pray that prayer? If so, I want to send you at no charge what we call a New Believer's Bible. Here's Dave to tell you more. And let me just say, congratulations. You've made the right decision.
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6: Have you ever heard a voice like that? A blast from heaven.
0: George Whitefield played such an important part of the Great Awakening, the Great Awakening in the 18th century, as did the Wesley brothers and Jonathan Edwards. Mm-hmm. Pastor Greg, if the four of those men hadn't spread the gospel as they did, how would that have affected the birth of our country?
1: Yeah, well, it was all part of God's plan to bring these men to our shores to proclaim the gospel. They founded great universities that still exist today, sadly, that have strayed quite far from their spiritual roots, but they impacted the people of the colonies of what would eventually become the United States of America in a profound way. These people came to put their faith in Jesus Christ, and as a result, there was a morality. The morality came as a result of the spirituality, and specifically as a result of their conversion. And that became the soil that the seeds of liberty were planted in, which ultimately bloomed into what we call the United States of America. There's never been anything like this. No country has ever been formed the way the United States has been formed. And think of all the good America has been able to do around the world. So come discover the spiritual origin story, if you will, of the United States of America in a new film that has just come out called A Great Awakening. It tells the story of George Whitefield, the Wesley brothers, Jonathan Edwards. It tells the story of the unique and amazing friendship between Whitefield and someone you may have heard of named Benjamin Franklin. And Franklin published the sermons of Whitfield, and he helped to spread the gospel in his own way. And this is a story you're going to love, and you're going to watch this movie over and over again. So let us send you a DVD of A Great Awakening, and we'll send it to you for your gift of any size. Dave, tell them what that means.
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2: My wife and I have bought and sold a few houses over the years, and after you move out of one house because you sold it to someone else, what do you usually do? Well, you go through the place and you touch up all the dings and dents and things that have happened, you know, over the time that you lived there. So you have little minor paint touch-ups, some damage that requires a little more effort to, you know, fix up. But you give it a good cleaning, right? And you give the home like a facelift, so to speak, to restore it to its best condition for the new buyers. And so you can take your home from looking a little used and abused to, you know, good as new in a few days. So what about your own life? What about people's own lives? I know plenty of people who just, they're looking for like a little facelift in their life. There's little dings and dents that they've accumulated over the years that they just like to get rid of or get them touched up. And I'm not just talking about sagging skin, like physical facelift. I'm talking about people's condition of their heart. And so as an evangelist, you'll meet people, you'll talk to people while sharing your faith that maybe they're just looking for a leg up or a little life enhancement. But we don't offer Jesus as a life enhancement, do we? One time I was at the gym and I was talking to a friend and I was inviting him to church, and he looked at me, he rubbed his chin, and he thoughtfully said to me, he says, maybe I do need to go to church a little bit, get a little God in me. And I was like, that's not really the purpose of coming to Christ, is to get a little God in me, right? But of course, he's a non-believer, so he has no context to understand that God is really interested in a complete overhaul, not just a little fix-up, but a complete overhaul of his life. And so you can go to like Christian bookstores and you'll see them filled with self-help guides, how to become a better you, and lots of different religions can offer, you know, life improvement. And Christianity, of course, you do things God's way, and things are going to go better. Let's be real. If I'm treating my boss the way the Bible says to, things are going to go better at work. I'm going to be gold in his hands. If I treat my wife the way I'm supposed to, then our marriage is going to flourish under that kind of leadership. If I treat my finances God's way, there's going to be a blessing there instead of a curse. Some people treat Christianity in this way of merely life enhancement, but that's not what Jesus came to do. He's not looking to do facelifts or touch-ups in people's lives. He's looking to do a complete overhaul, a total transformation. 2 Corinthians 5:17 says, if any man be in Christ, he is a new creature. Old things have passed away. All things have become brand new. God wants to make us brand new, not just fix up a few dings and dents. Yes, he'll forgive all of our sins. He's very specific in what he forgives, doesn't he? But he's also into making us into a brand new creation. We are born again when Jesus comes into our life. He doesn't just make subtle improvements, but he makes old things become brand new. He brings light where there was once darkness. He makes blind people see. He makes dead things come alive, right? In Ephesians 2:1, he says, and you he made alive who were dead in your trespasses and sins. Ephesians 5:8, you were once darkness, but now you are light in the Lord. Isn't that a great verse? Once, yes, I was in darkness. Now I'm light in the Lord. And so Jesus doesn't want to come in and just give us like a leg up in life. He wants to change our life completely. You know, you may think you'll always be the same. There's no escape from who you've been. I'm telling you today that you can be brand new in Christ. Anyone listening to this program can become brand new in Christ. And anyone that you know that doesn't know the Lord can become a brand new person in Christ if we're willing to yield to him. He wants to make us alive. He wants to make us light in the Lord. He wants to make us a brand new creature in Christ. Not just doing facelifts and not just doing some minor touch-ups to clean up little areas where we, you know, might have messed up. He doesn't want to come and just put a little God in us. Jesus wants to come in and take over completely, make us a whole new creation filled with love, joy, peace, patience. All the fruits of God's Spirit can be exemplified in our lives when we come to him in humility, receive the forgiveness of God, the transformation that he brings, and turn from darkness to light. We become born into God's family and become a brand new creation in Christ. Tell people about the transformation that God has brought into your life and how he can change theirs as well.
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0: It turns out God does have a purpose for you. 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
4: godly anger took over. It was really godly anger stirred him, moved him to action by the injustice, because it was really injustice. I like what a 20th century pastor, theologian, W.T. Perkiser, he says, there is a holy anger in the face of injustice and evil, which is an essential part of the spirit-filled life in every age. I have to say, I get a holy anger when I see some of the things that are going on in our nation.

Ako e Komomai. Welcome to As We Gather, the Bible teaching ministry of Calvary Chapel Honolulu with Pastor Bill Stonebreaker. Today, Pastor Bill continues in Samuel, looking at 1 Samuel chapter 11.

0: as we continue in the book of 1 Samuel, what you're finding is leadership. There's certain leadership principles that we have in the Bible, and especially when you look at 1 and 2 Samuel and Kings, sometimes we think, does it apply to our government and to our leadership? It certainly does. You'll see those leaders that are out for themselves, they really oppress the people. And then you'll see other leaders that are out for the people, and they do good for the people. And so you can determine what kind of leadership we have in our country. And we know that the leadership comes and goes, and new leadership comes in and they pass and another leadership comes in. So it's always, you know, an interesting thing to put your pulse on leadership in the United States. But I think so often what happens is because people, they stay away from voting. They think their vote doesn't count. And you don't realize the nation was founded on biblical principles. One nation under God, really the first book in schools were the Bible. That was the book that they had. And so you can see how our government has gotten and our school system and all has gotten way away from that. And we've got to pray that God would bring revival into the United States. And for us, we have a part in putting people in office that we deem are worthy of our vote and worthy to lead us and not just go in there and come out millionaires, which unfortunately a lot of politicians do. They go in an average person, they come out millionaires. You wonder, how does that happen? But what we find here in leadership principles here, and we're looking at a man, he seemed to start out really good. You know, you'd probably, he would probably get your vote. You know, he was very impressive looking, stood head and shoulders above everyone else, and he seemed like he was very humble. He seemed like he loved his family and was concerned about his family and all, but it wasn't all as it appeared to be. And so I think sometimes we can be fooled when we just vote for the outward, or we want to select the outward, as Israel did. And it always goes far deeper than that. And often when a person is in that position, the real person comes out. And that's what we're going to see as we go on with Saul, the first king of Israel. You can't see it at first, but if you've read farther into the book of 1 Samuel, beyond chapter 11, you're going to see the flaws in the man. And they don't get any better. He doesn't seem to respond to discipline or respond to correction. And it's okay to make mistakes if you respond to correction and if you respond to the right thing. We all do wrong things, but when that's found out, discovered, we don't want to hide that. We want to confess it and then move on and do better the next time. Well, unfortunately, you're going to see this man, Saul. He doesn't necessarily do that because he's not really God's choice. God's choice is David. And you see, when David rises up and David is now leader, David doesn't do everything right. He's a sinful man, but he has a heart after God. In fact, God says he's a man after my own heart. It's because when he blew it, when he made mistakes, he would go to God and confess, and it would be a contrition, a true confession, and it hurt David's heart to do wrong against God. And so that's what we find in leadership. You're not going to find a perfect leader, but it's good to find a leader that loves God, knows God, or a leader that maybe has surrounded with those that know and love God, but they want to do right for the people. So as we go through this, we'll see that very thing. One of the things as we come to chapter 11, we wonder, well, how much time? Because I know that Samuel anointed David, but he did it privately, and it wasn't really out in the open. It wasn't an open coronation. We're going to see in chapter 11, it will be an open coronation. But you find, well, okay, now he didn't really start as king, did he? Not really. He went back to his secular job, his secular work, plowing in the field. And so I like what the Septuagint, or the Greek translation of the Hebrew text, it says, it came to pass after a month, as does the Latin Vulgate say the same thing. So it puts a month in there, the Latin Vulgate and the Septuagint, which is a Greek translation of the Hebrew Scriptures. So you have a month there after he's anointed with Samuel that he goes back to his secular life. He's plowing in the field. And then something stirs him, and you're going to find this circumstance, this providence of God, it stirs him up to all of a sudden, he's probably thinking, he's wondering, well, he anointed me king, but I'm not doing anything. I'm still plowing in the field. What's happening? But then you're going to find he now rises to the occasion, and we see this in chapter 11. So in verse 1, we'll go down to verse 3. Now Nahash, the Ammonite, came up and besieged Jabesh-Gilead. And all the men of Jabesh said to Nahash, make a covenant with us, and we will serve you. But Nahash, the Ammonite, said to them, I will make it with you on this condition, that I will gouge out the right eye of every one of you. Thus I will make it a reproach on all Israel. And the elders of Jabesh said to him, let us alone for 7 days, for a week, that we may send messengers throughout the territory of Israel. Then if there is no one to deliver us, we will come out to you. So the Ammonites and Nahash thought, Israel's so weak now, they're not going to get an army to come against us. So Nahash is just saying, you know what? Surrender. We'll gouge out an eye, and we're not going to come and ravish you and kill all your men and women. Now, the Ammonites go back to their father, or the father of the Ammonites is Ammon. Ammon was the son of Lot. And Lot was Abraham's nephew. So you go way back there. But you see, Ammon was conceived by Lot, by his youngest daughter. Lot's youngest daughter. You think incest. It wasn't a sexual thing for her. It was more of a propagation of planet Earth, because they thought everyone was gone, because this is when Sodom and Gomorrah was destroyed. And Lot and his two daughters went and they hid out. Well, the daughters got him drunk. They both slept with him. They both became pregnant. Moab and Ammon were the results. And so Ammon was Lot's son by his daughter, his youngest daughter. And so that's where you get the Ammonites. So the Ammonites are related. They're related to the Jewish people, and yet they're adversaries. Remember when Israel came out of Egypt, wandered through the wilderness, they were always opposed by different people groups, and the Ammonites were one of the people groups. They were their adversaries. Now, Ammonites lived on the eastern side of the Jordan River, and that's where Jabesh-Gilead lived as well. And so they were an easy target for them. Now, the Ammonites were defeated by Israel when they came into the land by Joshua years earlier. But they still claim, the Ammonites still claim that territory east of the Jordan. They still felt it was theirs, even though they were defeated. So Nahash, his name means snake, this snake comes and not wanting a long protracted war where some of his troops will die, and obviously the troops there, or the people there in Jabesh-Gilead would die. So he negotiates for surrender. All right, you surrender to me, but I demand that the right eye be gouged out of every one of the men there. And so you will be the defeated prisoners or enemies of war, yet you won't lose any life. So they're thinking, well, you know, let us think about that, and let us for about a week think about it. And he says, okay. I think it's interesting when I look at this, I draw a spiritual analogy, because here's the enemy of God's people. The enemy knows when God's people are backslid. The enemy knows when God's people are weak, an easy prey. no real communication that they have or no real commitment to spiritual things. Oh, maybe once they were really on target and really strong in the Lord. But not anymore. So the enemy will come and try to talk them into surrender. And they're willing to surrender. You see, sometimes we'll give up. We'll give up and we'll compromise like they're ready to do. No, they're ready to do. There's no one to deliver. Oh, they will do it. But notice they don't go to prayer. They don't ask God's counsel. They're looking for man's help. You see, compromising their freedom to live at peace with the enemy. Just live at peace with the enemy. But there's a high toll there. The eye, you know, blinding one eye, the right eye being taken out. Actually, almost willing to be incapacitated, so they don't have to fight. They give up and give in. Take away that will to resist. I know people like that, strong Christians at one time. And you just wonder, you know, the enemy knows. He knows when a people have kind of given up on the Lord or they've just put the Lord on hold. I just don't want to deal with this spiritual warfare anymore. I'm just going to go live my life, my secular life kind of thing. No protest by them. No seeking the Lord. No holy indignation. Hey, wait a minute. You don't own this land. Joshua and the people defeated you. But now they're looking to others. Let us just kind of check out and go throughout the land and see if there's some of our people that'll help deliver us. Help deliver us. You see, there's a time where you do need people to help you stand in the things of the Lord. Iron sharpens iron, so one man sharpens another, so one woman sharpens another. Aaron and Hur lifted up Moses' hands when they were weary. I understand that. But you see, there's a time for all of us, and it's got to be a time for all of us to stand alone with the Lord in the strength of the Lord. We don't see that with them. They're not even asking the Lord for strength. They're willing to give up their freedom for safety. Giving up that freedom, that forgiveness, and then going back in the world. And there again, the bondage of the world. Well, now, what Nahash is doing, he's practicing mutilation. Mutilation. Why would he do that? It's interesting in the Masoretic text, which is a text of the tradition, authoritative Hebrew and Aramaic text, and the Jewish historian Josephus, he attests to the longer form, which reads, and I quote, "Now Nahash, king of the Ammonites, had been grievously oppressing the Gideites, and the Reubenites, getting even with them for conquering the land in the days of Joshua." Ah, so he's angry because he was conquered. Now I'm going to show you. Now I will. You surrender to me, but I'm going to gouge out your eyes. I'll show you who's boss, kind of a thing. You know, Israel thought, remember, they wanted a king. They wanted to be like the other nations. And really, one of the things that inspired them was Nahash coming against them. That was one of the things. And so they wanted a king, and they thought that that would discourage conflict. You know, nobody's going to want to attack them. They have a king, and they have the whole retinue around the king and the army and all that. So they will be at peace. But now they're finding it's not all that it was cracked up to be. Not at all. Didn't keep the enemy at bay, but just the opposite. It provoked the enemy. Our king is stronger than your king. Watch this. You see, it's a provocation. And he wants to disgrace them, humiliate them by gouging out the eye. You see, what that would do, not just humiliate and disgrace them, but it would ruin a soldier for warfare. Ruin a soldier for warfare. it would impede their ability to use their weapons. You know, the bow and arrow, the sword, the javelin, that kind of thing. In fact, I read in one of the commentaries, a physician at Duke Health said, adults who lose sight in one eye have declines in their ability to accurately track moving objects, to judge distances, and to perceive depth. Clearly, one-eyed soldier warriors would have a high fatality rate. Ah, so it was for warfare as well. Incapacitate. Yeah, it's funny. I just read that, and I emailed my grandsons and my son Bud, because we were playing racquetball, and I was whiffing the ball. I lost every tournament. Everyone, I lost it all. But I did win one with my 12-year-old grandson. Won one. But I kept whiffing the ball. And I said, you know what? I think it's because this eye, when I had the lens replaced, all of a sudden it was all blurry. And I told the doctor, it's all blurry because you put a dual lens in. And can you put the single lens in? He said, oh, yeah, I can. And then he said he conferred with some of his doctors. He says, oh, no, it's not that. It's your glaucoma. That's the problem. I don't know. I don't think it is. But everything's blurry in this one. And I kept whiffing the ball. And so I told him, you know, I can't see that well. And so then I sent this physician's report from Duke Health to them. And I said, this is why I lost every match. Next time I come over, you guys have got to wear a patch over your eye so it's even. I'm just kind of kidding with them. And they thought that was funny. But really, that is true. You know, if you're going to go to war, you need both good eyes, because it does that depth perception and that ability to shoot true an arrow or throw a spear or use your weapon. And so he does that, not just for humiliation, but also just in case they want to start a war with the Ammonites again. And so he says in verse 4, we'll go down to verse 7, then the messengers came to Gibeah of Saul and spoke these words in the hearing of the people. And all the people lifted up their voices and wept. Now behold, Saul was coming from the field behind the oxen. And he said, what is the matter with the people that they weep? So they related to him the words of the men of Jabesh. Then the Spirit of God came upon Saul mightily when he heard these words. And he became very angry, and he took a yoke of oxen and cut them in pieces and sent them throughout the territory of Israel by the hand of the messenger, saying, whoever does not come out after Saul and after Samuel, so shall it be done to his oxen. Then the dread of the Lord fell on the people, and they came out as one man. So one of the things, if you go back a chapter, you realize at this point, Saul back in the field, he was despised by some, and you see that in verse 27 of the last chapter, chapter 10, sons of Belial, you know, sons of the devil, were against him and his leadership, and then others just neglected. And, you know, so he returned to his secular life. So nothing was really happening at that time. He went back to plow the field. And I'm just wondering, as he's plowing the field and all these thoughts are going through his mind, maybe he's just thinking, did I dream this with Samuel and this anointing? I mean, nothing's happening. Now remember, it's a month, as the Masoretic text says, a month. And so he's just thinking these things. And he's wondering, nothing really is happening with me. I'm just wondering if this is real. All that's happened to me, is anything going to happen from here on out? And then he heard the threats. He heard the threats from Nahash. Boy, what a divine appointment that is. What a providence. And he's just coming, you know, from the field, and he hears this weeping, because really, when that was part of the culture, that they would weep very loud. You know, a loud weeping, because it would show the mourning of the nation, or of if somebody had died, They'd have professional weepers. So he heard this from afar, and so he went to find out what it was all about. And then he heard the threats of this Nahash, this bully. Godly anger took over. It was really godly anger stirred him, moved him to action by the injustice, because it was really injustice. I like what a 20th century pastor, theologian, W.T. Perkiser, he says, there is a holy anger in the face of injustice and evil, which is an essential part of the spirit-filled life in every age. I have to say, I get a holy anger when I see some of the things that are going on in our nation.
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0: Welcome to the Word for Today, featuring the Bible teaching ministry of Pastor Chuck Smith, founder of the Calvary Chapel Movement. This radio program is a chapter-by-chapter, verse-by-verse study through the entire Bible. And on today's edition of the Word for Today, Pastor Chuck continues his message, Patience for the Lord's Return, as we pick up in James chapter 5, verse 4. And now, with today's study, here's Pastor Chuck.
1: Behold the hire of the laborers who have reaped your fields, which you kept back from them through fraud. They cry, and the cries of them which have reaped are entered to the ears of the Lord of Sabaoth. You've lived in pleasure on the earth. You've been wanton. You've nourished your hearts as in the day of slaughter. You've condemned and killed the just one, and he did not resist you. So James speaks out against the oppression of the poor, the oppression of the labor by management. It's cries for inequity. Verse 7, he changes, and now he is exhorting us to be patient to the coming of the Lord. For behold, the husbandman waits for the precious fruit of the earth and has long patience for it until he receives the early and the latter rain. Be ye also patient, establish your hearts, for the coming of the Lord is drawing nigh. Now, it is interesting to me that so many places in the scripture we are exhorted towards patience as far as the return of Jesus Christ is concerned. Peter exhorts towards patience for much the same reason that the long-suffering of God is the salvation of lost. Here, exhortation to patience because the Lord is waiting for the precious fruit of harvest. If the Lord had come 10 years ago, where would a lot of you been tonight? 5 years ago, where would a lot of you been, you see? So the Lord is waiting for the latter rain, that is, the final harvest of souls. And I do believe that we are beginning to see a tremendous harvest of souls throughout the world that I do believe is the foreshadowing the return of Jesus Christ. I think that the Lord is giving the final opportunity to man. I mean, we've come just about to the end of the rope, and God is thrown out for the final time, the opportunity of people to get right with God, and I think that it'll soon be over. But have patience, establish your hearts. The Lord, the husbandman, is waiting for the precious fruit of harvest. Grudge not against another, brethren, unless you be condemned, because the judge is standing at the door. Take the prophets who have spoken in the name of the Lord as an example of suffering, affliction, and of patience. So, look what they endured, the prophets. Look what Jeremiah endured. Look what Isaiah endured, and others of the prophets, Elijah, Elisha.

God, when he looks at you, doesn't expect to see a superman or a super saint. He says, well, they're just dust anyhow. That's why he's so merciful, because he knows your frame. That's why we're not so merciful so many times on ourselves, because we think that we're more than dust. We think that we're a rock, or I'm strong, I'm able, you know, I can do it. And then we get fractured. And we get discouraged and disappointed, and we think that God is all upset with us. No, no, no, he's not upset. He's merciful. He knew all the time you were but dust. It was you that made the mistake. You that overestimated your capacities and abilities, not God. You didn't disappoint him. He knew all the time. It was important that you know what he knows, and so he lets you fall on your face. The Lord is full of pity and tender mercy. But above all things, my brothers, swear not, neither by heaven, neither by the earth, neither by any other oath, but let your yes be yes, let your no be no, lest you fall into condemnation. Now, a man oftentimes, if he is a liar, is constantly swearing that he's telling the truth. And that's why I'm often suspicious of the person who is constantly affirming, oh, this is the God's honest truth, man, you know. I become very suspicious when they're constantly affirming that what they tell you is true. If it's true, you don't need to constantly affirm it. And James is actually saying, don't swear. You know, I'll do it. I'll do it. I promise I'll do it, you know. Swear by heaven, I'll be there. No, no, no, no. Just let your yes be a yes and let your no be a no. Jesus said the same thing in the Sermon on the Mount. Be a man or a person of your word. If you say yes, mean yes. If you say no, mean no. And don't be the kind of a person that you have to swear to cause someone to believe that you're telling the truth. Now, is any among you afflicted? Let him pray. Are you happy? Sing psalms. Is there any sick among you? Then let him call for the elders of the church, and let them pray over him, anointing him with oil in the name of the Lord. And the prayer of faith will save the sick, and the Lord will raise them up. Now, it is interesting, a distinction is made here between afflictions and sickness. And I don't know that we can always discern the difference between, is this an affliction or is this a sickness? But it would seem that afflictions are used by God for the purposes of correction. That when afflictions come, then I need to pray. I need to find out from God what he's trying to teach me, what he's trying to tell me. You see, our problem is that we are not often sensitive to the things of the Spirit. There seems to be a spiritual dullness that is quite prevalent among the church. It's like Romaine said, you got to beat you over the head with a 2x4 to get your attention before he can talk to you. And if God's beating you over the head with a 2x4, you're afflicted, then you better pray and find out what God's trying to say. And so if you're afflicted, it said, let him pray. That is, God is probably trying to get your attention in some area of your life, and he sometimes has to use rather harsh or painful means. In Psalm 32, as the Lord speaks to the psalmist, he said, look, I want to guide you with my eye. Don't be like a mule who you have to put a bit in its mouth to lead it around. Now, the bit is very painful, and the reason why the

0: mule will turn when you pull on the rein is because it pulls the bit up against his mouth. It hurts. So he'll turn his head because it hurts. Now God is saying to you, don't be so stubborn like a mule that I have to use painful processes to get you to turn. I would guide you with my eye. I want you to be sensitive to my will and my plan, and I'll be glad to just guide you with my eye. God doesn't want to guide us with painful processes, but he loves us so much that he will. Because it is that important that I be guided by the Spirit of God, and he knows it's for my best welfare that I walk in this path, and if I start to go astray, and if I won't listen, he'll use the bit or the bridle. He'll pull me back into position. Maybe a painful experience. Oh, Lord, what's happening? Well, off track. I wasn't listening. I was headstrong. I was going to do it. Paul the Apostle, the Lord used the bit and bridle with Paul because he was so headstrong. And so many times. But if you're afflicted, pray. If you're merry, sing psalms. Rejoice. If you're sick, then call for the elders of the church. The prayer of faith will save the sick. The Lord shall raise them up. And if they have committed sins, they shall be forgiven. It's interesting that there seems to be a correlation here between sickness and sin, at least in the deliverance of sickness and in the forgiveness of sins. And it is interesting how many sicknesses can be related to sin in a very direct way, but yet on the other hand, let me say that I think that it is a very dangerous error to try to relate all sickness to sin. And you're then putting yourself in the position of a judge, and you're judging wrongly many times. Say, well, you know, they've got it coming to them. And I think that that's cruel and dangerous to say that all sickness is the result of sin in a person's life. Not at all. Now, confess your faults one to another and pray one for another that you might be healed. That is, of your faults. I think that, notice it doesn't say confess your sins. It's confessing your faults one to another. We confess our sins to God. He's faithful and just to forgive us. But I may have a weakness in my life. And of course, I'm very often confessing my faults to you. Not for you to just laugh at me, which you often do when I tell you my problems on the freeways. Hey, but freeway's coming along. I'm improving. On the way to church this morning, two cars pulled out in front of me. And I counted it all joy. I passed the test today, but that doesn't guarantee tomorrow. But pray for me. Confess your faults one to another and pray one for another. We each of us have our faults, our failures. Those areas in our lives where we need to yield more to the Spirit of God and find his strength and find his help. And it's good to have a prayer partner that you can just open up to and say, hey, I'm having a problem in this particular area. Pray for me, will you? Confess your faults one to another. Pray one for another that you may be healed. For the effectual, fervent prayer of a righteous man availeth much. Our son-in-law was getting after our little 3-year-old granddaughter because her prayers seemed to be developing sort of a rote. And he said, you should pray not just quick little prayers and the same prayer every time, but really start praying from your heart and really mean your prayers. Think about them and really mean your prayers when you talk to God. because she was usually just praying, God bless our food, strengthen our body, in Jesus' name, amen, you know, and then start eating. So dinner time came and they called on her to pray and she said, Lord, bless our food. I mean, really bless our food, Lord. The effectual, fervent prayer of a righteous man avails much. And this is the thing that I always get a charge out of. Elijah was a man subject to the same things that we are. He was just like you. A man of like passions, just like us. We usually read of these people in the Bible, Elijah, Elisha, and Joshua, and Moses, and Paul, and Peter. We usually, you know, think of them in a category that sort of, you know, up here, and I'm down here. And we sort of think of the things that they did as completely unattainable by the common, ordinary person. But Elijah was a man of like passions, just like you. No different from you. And yet, he prayed earnestly that it might not rain, and it did not rain on the earth for the space of 3 years and 6 months. Now, can you imagine that? A man just like you praying and earnestly and saying, God, don't let it rain. You know, let these people learn through a drought to call upon your name and all and cut off the rain. A man of like passions, just like you. And yet he prayed again, and the heaven gave rain, and the earth brought forth her fruit. Here was a man controlling the weather with his prayers. A man just like you. That amazes me. We had years ago, when a lot of hippies were around here, the hippies are still here, but they've disguised themselves now. They shave. But we had a summer camp up at Idlewild. In fact, I think there's still a picture in the office of the summer camp that we had up there. And this one afternoon at dinner time, it started pouring rain. Just pouring down. And we had a tin roof and it seemed to magnify even the intensity of the rain. But you know how the mountain summer rains are. The thunderhead, I mean, just really pouring. So at dinner time in the announcements, I announced that we would have the outside victory circle meeting. And the kids said, we can't have it. It's pouring rain. I said, no, I've asked the Lord to stop the rain at 6 o'clock so that we could have our victory circle. So we're going to have victory circle 6 o'clock outside. 5 minutes to 6, the rain stopped. We had victory circle. At 5 minutes to 7, I said, okay, you better get into the fellowship hall pretty quick because I asked the Lord to hold off the rain until the evening service. So we got into the evening service, and at 7:05, it started pouring again. And they said, aha, you said 7 o'clock, you told the Lord, it's 7:05. I said, well, he knew better than I did that you needed more time to get into this place. All during the service, it poured rain. And so I said after the service, okay, you can go up to the snack bar for a half hour, but be in your cabins by 10:30. It quit raining. They went up, had their snacks. And those that didn't get in by 10:30 got soaked. It started raining again. Hey, I'll tell you, after that, those kids sort of left a distance between themselves and me for a while, you know. But if Elijah was a man of like passion and he prayed and it rained and he prayed not, or he prayed again and it, or he prayed it rained not and prayed again and it rained. You know, we We so many times are guilty, I think, as the children of Israel, of limiting that which God would do just by our unbelief. Now, if any of you err from the truth, and one convert him, let him know that he which converts the sinner from the error of his way shall save a soul from death and shall hide a multitude of sins. Now, if one errs from the way and you convert him, you don't convert him by confirming him that everything is all right. Oh, go ahead. God is merciful. God is gracious. Doesn't really matter. But you convert him by bringing him away from that sin, not giving him assurance in his sin. I don't think that we should ever assure anybody in sin. I don't know that the Bible assures anybody who is in sin. It assures those who are in Christ. And all of the scriptures that speak of assurance are to those that are in Christ. There is therefore now no condemnation to those that are in Christ. But if you're not in Christ, there is condemnation. So if a person errs, seek to turn them back to the walk of faith in Christ, for you will save their soul from death, and you will hide a multitude of sins.
1: 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Travel from Mount Carmel to Joppa, from Capernaum to Caesarea Philippi, from the Mount of Olives in the Garden of Gethsemane to Bethlehem, the Upper Room, and the Garden Tomb. 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Israel on Location, bringing the land of the Bible to life. 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
0: And now, Father, even as James has exhorted us, help us that we might be doers of the word and not hearers only. And as we have heard these exhortations from your word tonight, and as we were listening, your Holy Spirit spoke to our heart about different areas. To some of us about our tongues, to others about envying and strife, to others about the lust, to others about the friendship with the world and the desire for worldly things. Lord, even as your Spirit has spoken to our hearts tonight, let us give heed to the word and be doers of the word. Help us, Lord, that we might indeed love one another, pray one for another, encourage and strengthen one another. Use our tongues to bless and to strengthen each other and to encourage each other, that we might indeed be the children of God and bring forth fruit unto eternal life. In Jesus' name, amen.
2: 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Box 8000, Costa Mesa, California, 92628. Join us again next time as Pastor Chuck continues his verse-by-verse study through the Bible. That's right here on the next edition of the Word for

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1: The question and the battle that a lot of us have is, what's the cause behind temptation? Where is it coming from? Do you believe that Jesus is God? Then he couldn't be tempted, could he? Does the Bible say that Jesus was tempted? Yes. But can Jesus be tempted to do evil? Apparently not, for God cannot be tempted to do evil. It's impossible. You say, well, I don't understand that. Well, we're going to get to the matter of the impeccability of Christ before we're done. Impeccability means it was impossible for him to sin, even though he was tempted, and to try to understand what that all means to us today.

0: do things that we know are wrong? Why do we give in to temptation even when we know the consequences? And they always come, don't they? And if temptation is such a powerful force, what does it mean that Jesus Christ was tempted in every way we are, yet never, ever sinned? 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It's a wonderful way to continue studying God's Word with us online. That's davidhawking.org. Well, right now, let's join David in Genesis chapter 3, verses 1 through 6, for his message called The Temptation. And this is part of our ongoing series, In the Beginning, covering the early chapters of Genesis. David?
1: Now the serpent was more subtle than any beast of the field which the Lord God had made. And he said unto the woman, Yea, hath God said, Ye shall not eat of every tree of the garden? And the woman said unto the serpent, We may eat of the fruit of the trees of the garden, but of the fruit of the tree which is in the midst of the garden, God hath said, Ye shall not eat of it, neither shall ye touch it, lest ye die. And the serpent said unto the woman, Ye shall not surely die. For God doth know that in the day ye eat thereof, then your eyes shall be opened, and ye shall be as gods, knowing good and evil. And when the woman saw that the tree was good for food, and that it was pleasant to the eyes, and a tree to be desired to make one wise, she took of the fruit thereof, and did eat, and gave also unto her husband with her, and he did eat. Carl Menninger, outstanding psychologist, psychiatrist in the University of Michigan, wrote one of the most controversial books ever to be written in the secular psychological field a few years ago when he wrote a book entitled, Whatever Became of Sin. He had the audacity to state in this very fine and academic work that the real problem in life is that we sin. Imagine that. His book was excellent, but it was a shock to the psychological world. He said that people were refusing to take responsibility. They wanted to blame everybody and everything, just like they did in the garden. And he suggested that we return to Genesis 3 to find out what's really wrong with all of us and to discover the solutions that God brings in his word. Whatever became of sin? Well, sin is still sin. And we still wrestle with it, we still have problems with it, and we still are faced with temptation every single day. Now, I want to deal with the subject in several points, and we're going to start with the cause behind temptation. Let's look at verse 1 again. It says, Now the serpent was more subtle than any beast of the field which the Lord God had made. What is the cause behind the temptation? Theologians have wrestled with this for years. What really led to man's downfall? By the way, concerning the fall, nowhere in the Bible does it say that man fell. The Bible does talk about the fall of man after he becomes a believer. Speaks about believers, righteous falling, and the Lord picking them up. It warns believers about the danger of falling, that we need to stand rather than fall. But interestingly, not once does the Bible ever speak of this event in Genesis 3 as the fall of man, though we present it that way. But the Bible does present it in some very strong terms that we'll be looking at. But the question in the battle that a lot of us have is, what's the cause behind temptation? And I want to give you just three simple statements to help you with that question. Number one, it was not God. There are some in the Reformed tradition or the strong Calvinistic tradition who believe that God is behind the whole problem of the temptation. Take your Bibles and turn to James chapter 1. Once again, our source of information is God's word, not the opinions of men. And we're here to state that the cause behind the temptation was not God. In James 1, verse 13, now it's true God created all things. It's true that God knew that man would fail the first moral test that he gave him. But God is not the cause of temptation. Sometimes we think so. Well, you know, the Lord, let that happen. And if it wasn't, his will, and people try to justify and defend. No, God is not the cause of temptation. In James 1, 13, it says, let no man say, when he is tempted, I am tempted of God. For God cannot be tempted with evil, and neither tempteth he any man. Do you believe that Jesus is God? Amen? Then he couldn't be tempted, could he? Does the Bible say that Jesus was tempted? Yes. But can Jesus be tempted to do evil? Apparently not, for God cannot be tempted to do evil. It's impossible. Depending on time, we're going to get to the matter of the impeccability of Christ before we're done. But it was not God. It's impossible. He said, let no man say, I'm tempted of God. God cannot be tempted with evil. And look at this. Neither tempteth he any man. Well, now, wait a minute. Does God try the hearts of men? Yes. Does God test us? Yes. Did he test the children of Israel? Yes. 10 times in the wilderness. Isn't the word for, in the Greek language, for test the same as tempt? Yes, it is. Well, how do you know whether it's a test or whether it's a temptation to do evil? It depends on the context. For an example, in James 1, look at verse 12. Blessed is the man that endureth temptation. It's the same word, trial, testing. For when he is tried or tempted, he shall receive the crown of life. So there's value in being tempted or tried in this sense. But we are not talking about the solicitation to do evil. Many, many things come to us that are tests from God to develop us, to make us stronger spiritually, not weaker. But God never brings you a temptation that causes you to do evil. God never does that. God doesn't solicit you to sin, ever. And that's something we need to get straight. Look at verse 14. But every man is tempted when he is drawn away of his own lust, his own desire, and enticed. Then when lust hath conceived, it bringeth forth sin, and sin, when it is finished, bringeth forth death. By the way, verse 15 is picturing conception and birth of a baby. If you want to follow this through, sin is the fetus. When lust has conceived, it brings forth sin. It's in the womb. And sin, when it's finished, the language is of a baby coming out of the womb. What comes out of the womb is death. That's where it leads. Quite a vivid illustration, isn't it? In James 1:15. Now, it was not God. Hebrews 6:18 says it's impossible for God to lie. God can't sin in any sense of the word. Our Lord Jesus Christ was totally without sin. He was apart from sin, the Bible says. He knew no sin, the Bible says. The cause behind the temptation was not God. Number two, in answering the question about the cause behind the temptation in Genesis 3, is that it was not man either. Oh, how easily we want to say that. Maybe it'll help us to place the blame somewhere besides ourselves or the situation that we're facing. And many of us believe that the temptation is coming from man. That's what we believe. We have illustration after illustration of it. But the Bible doesn't teach that. This temptation did not come from man. Now, sometimes we think that's where it's coming from. That's where we want to put the blame. That sort of helps us to explain the situation, but actually it's causing us to run away from what the Bible teaches and not face it. Plus, the danger is that we will not be spiritually prepared for the temptation if we think it's coming from another person. The Bible says we don't wrestle against flesh and blood. It's almost amusing because that's what we usually do, isn't it? We usually fight one another. We get upset over one another. We think the whole problem is somebody I'm living with or have to deal with or whatever. They're the problem. If you only knew the person I live with, you'd know why I'm... No. The temptation does not come from God. The temptation also doesn't come from man. In Romans 5:12, it says, "Wherefore, as by one man sin entered into the world, and death by sin, and so death passed upon all men, for that all have sinned." The simple point is that though sin entered the world through one man, there's not one single word in the Bible stating that man was the problem. Isn't it interesting that Adam could have said, "Well, you know where this temptation comes from, God. It's that woman that you gave me." I mean, take a look at it. I mean, we're talking one beautiful attraction here, and there was no way I could turn her down. Why, even the way she presented that piece of fruit to me. Lord, you cannot believe how she did that. Why, her very words, "Adam, darling, don't leave me alone in this matter. I love you, Adam. I want to share life with you." All the things. You know, you could just make up an enormous, enormous argument to prove that the real problem came from Eve. But as we know, the Lord cleared that up real quick, didn't he? No, it wasn't Eve. No, you see, the temptation does not come from man, and it does not come from God. Then where does it come from? Back to Genesis chapter 3. The first subject of Genesis 3, verse 1, the first subject is what? The serpent. Where does temptation come from? It comes from the devil himself. The serpent was more subtle than any beast of the field which the Lord God had made. But let's take a little trip to the Bible and see if we can prove that point, that the cause behind temptation is the devil. Now, sometimes people, I've seen these t-shirts where it says, "The devil made me do it." No, the devil didn't make you do it, but a correct statement there would be, "The devil tempted me." Oh yes, he does entice you. But if you do it, you did it. He didn't make you do it. You did it. Every man's drawn away of his own lust. And enticed, that's the word for baited, and it's passive. It means it's done to you. No, we don't do the enticing and the baiting. The devil does. The devil has a lot of traps out there, a lot of tactics to make us fall into sin, to make us go for what he's presenting to us. And there are tactics that we don't usually analyze carefully. But when we look at the devil, we have verses like this. John 8:44, Jesus said, "Ye are of your father the devil, and the lusts of your father ye will do." Watch this. "He was a murderer from the beginning, and abode not in the truth, because there is no truth in him. When he speaketh a lie, he speaketh of his own." And he did lie, by the way, in Genesis 3. "For he is a liar, and the," what? "Father of it." He is the origin. He is the source of all lying. Turn to 2 Corinthians and look at chapter 11 and look at verse 3. Here the Bible leaves no doubt as to who was doing the temptation back in the Garden of Eden in Genesis 3. It comments on it. "But I fear lest by any means as the serpent beguiled Eve," there it is, "through his subtlety." Some translations read craftiness. He's tricky. He sneaks up on you. "As the serpent beguiled Eve through his subtlety, so your minds should be corrupted from the simplicity that is in Christ." Imagine that one of the devil's tactics is to cause believers to make it more complex and complicated than it really is. Kind of reminds me sometimes of people coming up and saying, "Have you heard about so-and-so's new theory on how you really get victory?" And you know, and they've got a whole new thing. Then they have a seminar. Then there's a book. And, you know, and they're making money off of it. And it's a brand new thing. And I sometimes think to myself, boy, the people in the Middle Ages absolutely could not walk with God. They didn't have this seminar. They didn't have this book. And most of them never even had their own Bible. You know, it's amazing what we think, how we conclude. According to the Bible, the devil, 2 Corinthians 4:4, is the god of this world. And he is the one who beguiled Eve. That tells me that the devil has ways to deceive you and I through crafty and tricky methodology. Ephesians chapter 2. I think the Bible is most clear on the matter that the devil is the one who is the cause behind all temptation. In Ephesians chapter 2, verse 2. Speaking about our life before we came to Christ. We were dead in trespasses and sins. Verse 2, wherein in time past ye walked according to the course of this world or this age, the way unbelieving people think, according to the prince of the power of the air, the spirit that now worketh in the children of disobedience. Now, I want you to look at that verse very carefully. First of all, the word prince and the word spirit are in apposition to one another in the Greek text. That means that whoever it's talking about is both prince and spirit. Now, as a prince, he's the prince of the power of the air, the authority. He's the authority behind the air. Now, that sounds strange. You know, when Christians tried to go on radio many years ago, when radio was brand new in America, there were preachers all over America saying that we had entered Satan's domain because he's the prince of the power of the air. You can understand why they thought that way. But the word air here is a very interesting word. It's talking about our English word that we know so well in Southern California, smog. That suffocating smoke that is air, that makes it hard to breathe and hard to see. And it's a metaphor for the evil atmosphere of this world. Now, the Bible calls the devil the prince of the power, that's the Greek word exousia, authority of the misty, smoggy, evil atmosphere of the world. Who is behind the agenda that leads to gay rights, abortion, etc.? Understand who's really behind it. It's not anybody in anybody's cabinet or anybody in anybody's boardroom or sitting in an office somewhere. The one who is behind it is the devil himself. That's who's behind it. He is running the smoggy atmosphere of evil in this world. That's his sphere of authority. And then the parallel statement, he is the spirit, for he is a spirit, an evil one. He's the spirit that now works, continues to work in the children of disobedience. And here again, we know what he's talking about, because in the Greek text, the definite article, the, is in front of the word disobedience. Now let's read it literally. He is literally working in the children of the disobedience, the particular one. He's talking about the disobedience of Adam. We read in 1 Timothy 2 very clearly that Adam was not deceived. He deliberately disobeyed. It is Adam who is called the disobedient one. Eve was deceived. Adam was not deceived. He deliberately disobeyed. And according to the Bible, the devil is a spirit who works in all the children, all the progeny, all the ancestors of the one act of disobedience. What he is talking about is Adam's sin has resulted in a whole generation of people that are experiencing, whether they know it or not, the enemy of our souls, the devil himself, working in them every single day to accomplish his purposes. You say, well, how does he do that? Well, he does it through a host of demons. He has a whole kingdom of them. He has many of them, and he is working every single day, whether they know it or not, among the children of the disobedience. In other words, all unbelievers. Pretty powerful, isn't it?
0: Well, that's Bible teacher David Hocking, and this is Hope for Today. David's coming back in just a moment to conclude our time in God's Word for today, but first, Matt's here. And Matt, we have some wonderful resources to tell folks about. Let's get into it.
2: You ever wonder just how our world got into the mess it's in? What's at the core of today's sad state?
0: You know, Matt, I wonder that at times.
2: And right.
0: With all the pressures on believers today, I'm also asking, what can we do? What can we do to encourage our listening family in today's world?
2: Well, you'll find the answers and encouragement in our current radio series covering the beginning of Scripture, creation, and God's history with mankind, Genesis chapter 1 through 9.
0: And we're offering you a personal copy of each message in the series, all 24 messages together, for the special price, Matt, of just
2: $25.
0: Yeah, right now.
2: Jim, folks are telling us that they are learning so much here and finding insight and understanding.
0: Yeah, folks, thank you for your letters and your comments. We appreciate that.
2: In the series, my dad leads us through the days of creation.
0: I love this faith-fortifying section. And your dad exposes the lies and the illogic of evolution.
2: Right. It's an excellent foundation for studying creationism. I mean, how the evidence we see today supports creationism and not evolutionary theory.
0: Yes. Then we also study the temptation, the fall of mankind in the Garden of Eden. And there's powerful insight here, Matt, as you know, into the strategies of the devil and God's righteous judgment, his love, his redemption, and the hope for our lives today.
2: And then the first civilization. I mean, wow, a culture that looked much like ours today.
0: Oh,
2: right?
0: Yeah.
2: Yeah, the global deluge, the flood, and God's covenant with Noah.
0: So much here for you. So stay tuned as the series continues and get your own copy of the messages to hear again and to share.
2: The In the Beginning radio series on MP3 download or CD, just $25 from Hope for Today.
0: Well, Matt, we also want to mention a couple of powerful booklets from your dad. The first is, Does the Bible Teach the Rapture? This is a clear and encouraging look at what the Bible says about future events. And the second booklet, they're together in a pack. The second booklet is titled, The Security of the Believer. The Security of the Believer is a practical study of the assurance that we have in Jesus Christ, how we can know if we're saved. And again, we're putting both booklets in a pack for the month of July, and it's available just $10 as the cost. To request this resource or any of the resources we talk about on Hope for Today, call us at 800-75-BIBLE. 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
3: My friends, we have now come to one of the most important teachings of the entire Bible, and that is what happened to Adam and Eve in the Garden of Eden. It has affected the entire human race, and even the book of Romans tells us that truth in chapter 5. Well, here's what we read, chapter 3, the serpent was more subtle than any beast of the field. In Revelation, we learn that the serpent is Satan, the devil. And apparently, he was not crawling in the dust as the snakes do. That was a judgment of God that came later. The serpent apparently was attractive. And he comes to the woman, and he says, Hath God said, you shall not eat of every tree of the garden? He begins by questioning the word of God. That's where it all starts. And the woman said, well, we can eat of the fruit of the trees of the garden, but of the fruit of the tree that's in the midst of the garden, God has said, you shall not eat of it, neither shall you touch it, lest you die. Well, God didn't say don't touch it. That probably was easily figured out by Eve. But it was the serpent, according to verse 4 of chapter 3, that said unto the woman, you shall not surely die. A bold-faced lie. He said, for God knows that in the day you eat thereof, your eyes will be open. You'll be as God, knowing good and evil. Well, the temptation started. And Eve looked at it, and she saw in verse 6, the tree was good for food and pleasant to the eye, and a tree to be desired to make one wise. She took of the fruit, did eat it, and gave also unto her husband with her, and he did eat. This is one of the most important chapters in the entire Bible. We call it the fall of Adam and Eve and how it affected the entire human race. Don't miss a single message.
0: Well, thank you, David. And coming up next time, you know, if Satan can't destroy God's creation, his next move is simple. Get people to doubt what God has clearly said. We'll continue our study in Genesis chapter 3 with the next part of David's message, the temptation, right here on Hope for Today.
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1: Now, John has just seen the worst judgment in human history take place. 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But when the bowls of wrath were poured out, it was devastating.
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1: Revelation 17, one of the most complicated chapters in all the Bible, at least to me. Well, the Holy Spirit is. I don't stand a chance any week. I would fail to teach the most simplest things. Jesus loves me, this I know. To be able to grasp that at the depth that the Holy Spirit wants us to, you need Him to even begin to do it. So, and these are all very important things. And boy, this is one of the chapters that holds the Old Testament scriptures to a test. And many of the church have failed to believe the test. And we're going to look at that tonight because it's so important. This is going to be a bit of an introduction, as you can tell. We're only looking at one verse. Yeah, because this is a big chapter and it's important. And we're going to lay some groundwork because there is a lot of scripture in the Old Testament that makes this teaching in chapter 17 and 18, to me, way clear. Like, really clear, but there's still a lot to wade through because we have a lot of imagery here, but most of the imagery will be defined so clearly for us. Some things left a little vague and ambiguous, so we'll throw our best guess out there and we'll let the Lord sort it out. But for the most part, the bulk of this is very clear and can be very understood through the books of Daniel, Isaiah, Jeremiah, Zechariah. All of these Old Testament books are a commentary on these two chapters right here. And so we're going to spend some time in all those other books. And so we're going to just start it off. I don't want to throw too much at you. I want to get some really basic concepts down for these two chapters. I think we should read both chapters simultaneously together. Just read it. And you definitely want to pay attention because we are trying to build cohesion to this whole thing. It's one continuous message. It's filling in the information on a half verse in the previous chapter, all of this. And we'll look at that in more clear detail after we read it. So let's read Revelation 17, verse 1. Then one of the seven angels who had the seven bowls came and talked with me, saying to me, "Come, I will show you the judgment of the great harlot, who sits on many waters, with whom the kings of the earth committed fornication, and the inhabitants of the earth were made drunk with the wine of her fornication. So he carried me away in the spirit into the wilderness, and I saw a woman sitting on a scarlet beast, which was full of names of blasphemy, having seven heads and ten horns. The woman was arrayed in purple and scarlet and adorned with gold and precious stones and pearls, having in her hand a golden cup full of abominations and the filthiness of her fornication. And on her forehead, a name was written, Mystery Babylon the Great, the mother of harlots and of the abominations of the earth. I saw the woman drunk with the blood of the saints and with the blood of the martyrs of Jesus. And when I saw her, I marveled with great amazement. But the angel said to me, "Why did you marvel? I will tell you the mystery of the woman and of the beast that carries her, which has the seven heads and the ten horns. The beast that you saw was and is not, and will ascend out of the bottomless pit and go to perdition. And those who dwell on the earth will marvel, whose names are not written in the book of life from the foundation of the world, when they see the beast that was and is not and yet is."

There it is. The 10 horns which you saw are 10 kings who have received no kingdom as yet, but they receive authority for 1 hour as kings with the beast. They are of one mind, and they will give their power and authority to the beast. These will make war with the Lamb, and the Lamb will overcome them. For he is Lord of lords and King of kings. And those who are with him are called chosen and faithful. Amen. Isn't that exciting? Because that's us. He's calling us chosen and faithful. Wow, we're not just chosen, we're faithful. And we're not just faithful, we're chosen. How sweet. What a contrast between those two. Verse 15, then he said to me, the waters which you saw where the harlot sits are peoples, multitudes, nations, and tongues. And the 10 horns which you saw on the beast, these will hate the harlot, make her desolate and naked, eat her flesh and burn her with fire. For God has put it into their hearts to fulfill his purpose, to be of one mind and to give their kingdom to the beast until the words of God are fulfilled. And the woman whom you saw is that great city which reigns over the kings of the earth. After these things, I saw another angel coming down from heaven, having great authority, and the earth was illuminated with his glory. And he cried mightily with a loud voice, saying, Babylon the great is fallen, and has become a dwelling place for demons, a prison for every foul spirit, and a cage for every unclean and hated bird. For all the nations have drunk of the wine of the wrath of her fornication. The kings of the earth have committed fornication with her, and the merchants of the earth have become rich through the abundance of her luxury. And I heard another voice from heaven saying, come out of her, my people, lest you share in her sins, and lest you receive of her plagues. For her sins have reached to heaven, and God has remembered her iniquities. Render to her just as she rendered to you, and repay her double according to her works. In the cup which she has mixed, mix double for her. In the measure that she glorified herself and lived luxuriously, in the same measure give her torment and sorrow. For she says in her heart, I sit as queen and am no widow, and I will not see sorrow. Therefore, her plagues will come in one day, death and mourning and famine, and she will be utterly burned with fire, for strong is the Lord God who judges her. The kings of the earth who committed fornication and lived luxuriously with her will weep and lament for her, when they see the smoke of her burning, standing at a distance for fear of her torment, saying, alas, alas, that great city, Babylon, that mighty city, for in 1 hour your judgment has come, and the merchants of the earth will weep and mourn over her, for no one buys their merchandise anymore. Merchandise of gold and silver, precious stones and pearls, fine linen and purple, silk and scarlet, every kind of citron wood, every kind of object of ivory, every kind of object of the most precious wood, bronze, iron, and marble, and cinnamon and incense, fragrant oil and frankincense, wine and oil, fine flour and wheat, cattle and sheep, horses and chariots, and bodies and souls of men. The fruit that your soul longed for has gone from you, and all the things which are rich and splendid have gone from you, and you shall find them no more at all. The merchants of these things who became rich by her will stand at a distance for fear.

0: hear of her torment, weeping and wailing and saying, "Alas, alas, that great city that was clothed in fine linen, purple and scarlet, and adorned with gold and precious stones and pearls. For in 1 hour such great riches came to nothing. Every shipmaster, all who travel by ship, sailors, and as many as trade on the sea, stood at a distance and cried out when they saw the smoke of her burning, saying, 'What is like this great city?' They threw dust on their heads and cried out, weeping and wailing and saying, 'Alas, alas, that great city in which all who had ships on the sea became rich by her wealth. For in 1 hour she is made desolate. Rejoice over her, O heavens, and you holy apostles and prophets, for God has avenged you on her.' Then the mighty angel took up a stone like a great millstone and threw it into the sea, saying, 'Thus with violence the great city Babylon shall be thrown down and shall not be found any more. The sound of harpists, musicians, flutists, and trumpeters shall not be heard in you any more. No craftsman of any craft shall be found in you any more. And the sound of millstone shall not be heard in you any more. The light of the lamp shall not shine in you any more. And the voice of the bridegroom and the bride shall not be heard in you any more. For your merchants were the great men of the earth. For by your sorcery all the nations were deceived. And in her was found the blood of the prophets and saints and all those who were slain on the earth.'" Whoa! Woo! Let's just read this next part. "After these things, I heard a loud voice of a great multitude in heaven saying, 'Alleluia! Salvation and glory and honor and power belong to the Lord our God. For true and righteous are his judgments, because he has judged the great harlot who corrupted the earth with her fornication. And he has avenged on her the blood of his servants shed by her.' Again they said, 'Alleluia! Her smoke rises up forever and ever.' And the 24 elders and the four living creatures fell down and worshiped God who sat on the throne, saying, 'Amen! Alleluia!' Then the voice came from the throne saying, 'Praise our God, all you his servants, and those who fear him, both small and great.'" Let's stop there. Wow. Had to read that good part. Yeah, there's some excitement in heaven over this moment when the beauty of wickedness is exposed for what it really is. Because it is beautiful from this vantage point. There is a pleasure and a beauty in the wicked of the earth. But it's evil, it's dark, it's sinister, and from heaven, it's beastly and demonic, and that's what it's being exposed as. And all of heaven rejoices. You notice, those on earth are weeping, those in heaven are rejoicing. And you will see that dichotomy and that conflict all the way until Jesus returns to vanquish his enemies. But wow, I don't know about you, but as I read this, there is some amazing things said here. First of all, this is a city. Did you hear that a few times in there? It is a city. Don't lose sight of that, because most church commentators lose sight of that when commenting on this section. They forget it's a city, and it says it multiple times. You think, man, this is redundant. It needs to be, because people keep taking it further and expanding it out to mean something that's ungrounded. But like any city, a city can be very influential. New York, it's a very influential city, is it not? Especially in the financial institutions of the world, all watch the stock markets on Wall Street and in New York. They all pay attention to them because It is a world influencer of finance. And it's also a famous, popular city. Lots of movies in Hollywood, in Los Angeles, made about New York on the other side of the country. I remember shopping in a souvenir store in Newport Beach and seeing I Love New York is one of the t-shirts. And I'm just saying, it's how influential it is. It just shows if you've got souvenirs being sold for your city on the other side of the country, it's an influential city. And I would say that LA is equally influential, of course, in the media department and in movies and things like that. And so when we look at Babylon and the greatness of Babylon, there's a lot of descriptions here. There's religious influence. There's wealth and financial influence and affluence. And it's loaded between these two chapters in its influence, but it's still just one city. Just like a capital city, like Washington, D.C., what happens in Washington, D.C. not only affects everybody in this country, but it affects everybody in the world right now. The whole world watches our elections. I remember we were in Israel and they were all talking about the U.S. elections. I remember hearing people from all different countries that were visiting Israel and they were saying, yeah, we wish we could vote. It drives us crazy that you guys all get to vote, but it affects all of us. Like the European Union, everybody, we're like, we wish we could vote. I'm like, well, you can't. We're nationalists. So I make that point because as we go through this, we're going to look at a lot of different angles about this one city, and we're going to see its influence is worldwide. And it's not even just worldwide for a time. It's a worldwide influence that has been since the beginning of sin and time. Let's put it this way. I should say since the beginning of cities, since the flood, because Babel is the beginning of Babylon, and Babel is the mother of all harlots. And we will study that in weeks to come. But today we're going to do an introduction on Babylon and why this is a literal city and how important it is to hold that and keep that, because it's difficult for the church to believe this. Why? Because there's been no influential Babylon in thousands of years. So why, like, how's this going to happen? If we're really in the end times and we're about to go to heaven, then how is Babylon, this big old massive influential city with a harbor and ships that mourn her and all of this? If they say, no, that's too great. It needs something more than a city. It has to be more than a city. And I'm saying, no, it means a city. And we're going to talk about that and break that down for you. And it's all in the Old Testament and it's all very clear. So I'm excited. Here we go. The judgment of Babylon. The judgment of Babylon is the introduction to this. We're going to look at verse 1, Revelation 17, verse 1. It says, then one of the seven angels who had the seven bowls came and talked with me. Now, John has just seen the worst judgment in human history take place. Like, it was bad when the seals were opened, and it was really bad when the trumpets were blown. But when the bowls of wrath were poured out, it was devastating. It left very few on the earth. And in fact, Isaiah is going to tell us that that's when Babylon will be judged, when the world is being judged. All at the same time, they're going to be judged together. And we're going to see this as we go through this tonight in our introduction. But this seventh angel, or it just says one of the seven angels. Maybe it was the seventh one who poured out the bowl that specifically relates to this judgment. Or one of the others, we're not told, but one of them comes to John to expound to him what's going on. Revelation 16, 17, then the seventh angel poured out his bowl into the air, and a loud voice came out of the temple of heaven, from the throne, saying, it is done, God declares. And there were noises and thunderings and lightnings, and there was a great earthquake, such a mighty and great earthquake as had not occurred since men were on the earth. Now the great city was divided into three parts. That's Jerusalem. And you see that because it's contrasting Jerusalem to Babylon. Jerusalem is divided into three parts. What happens to Babylon? It says that the cities of the nations fell. All the nations, all the cities fell. And great Babylon was remembered before God to give her the cup of the wine of the fierceness of his wrath. And so this seventh bowl had to do with not only shaking the world like it's never, ever been shaken before, but also leveling and judging Babylon. And so it's tied in to Armageddon and the events of Armageddon and Jesus's return. This is an overview, and 17, 18, and 19 are dissecting the overview. That's why we're rereading this seventh seal, because this seventh seal is concise. Let me give you an example. You read Genesis 1, and you have 6 days of creation. And each day is broken up, and it gives just a brief explanation on what God does in each of those days. Then you get to Genesis chapter 2, and it is an expansion of that sixth day of creation, and gives you, first of all, the seventh day is the beginning of chapter 2, that God rested, and then it goes into what happened in the garden, and when Eve was created, and, you know, Adam naming the animals, and it gives you a lot more detail. It's filling in, probably from Adam's perspective, of what took place that day he was made. And then the first chapter is divine revelation from God, because no one was around to see days 1 through 5 and most of 6, because it was the last thing God did on the sixth day was to create man and woman. And so what you have is a fill in the gaps with chapter 2. This is the same idea. What we're getting here is the destruction of Babylon, and not only that, but all the cities of the earth, and Jerusalem itself being divided into three parts. And then it goes on to say that every island fled away, and the mountains were not found, and great hail from heaven fell upon men, each hailstone about the weight of a talent. Men blasphemed God because of the plague of the hail, since that plague was exceedingly great. So that's the seventh bowl poured out on the earth. And now what we're going to get is what we just read is an expansion detailed of a buildup. Like, okay, you need to understand Babylon, because Babylon just seemed to come out of nowhere, right? Like, what in the world? Babylon, who's Babylon and where did they come from? And so John is now going to be given the time from this angel to explain the whole story behind Babylon and this cup that is being poured out on her, double strength, and why God has remembered her and how wicked she is. Remember one of the angels in Revelation 14 who go throughout the earth crying out to all the people of the earth. It says another angel, verse 8 of Revelation 14, another angel followed saying, Babylon is fallen, that great city, because she made all nations drink of the wine of the wrath of her fornication. So her fornication is a worldwide influence. It's affected every nation on the planet, and it has affected every nation throughout history. Throughout history, every false doctrine, every false teaching was spawned from this city right here. It was born from this city right here. How is this even possible? We'll get there.
1: 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I'm Amy, Joshua's wife, and it is our prayer that through God's Word, you would grow in the grace and the knowledge of our Lord and Savior, Jesus Christ, abounding in every good work and being conformed into the image of His love. 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
1: Viewpoint on Mormonism, the program that examines the teachings of the Church of Jesus Christ of Latter-day Saints from a biblical perspective. 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Since 1979, Mormonism Research Ministry has been dedicated to equipping the body of Christ with answers regarding the Christian faith in a manner that expresses gentleness and respect. 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
2: If celestial law is so important to Latter-day Saints, why are so few of them actually keeping it? Welcome to this edition of Viewpoint on Mormonism. I'm your host, Bill McKeever, founder and director of Mormonism Research Ministry, and with me today is Bradley Campbell, my colleague at MRM. We've been looking at Romans chapter 7, how Paul is getting across to us in this letter, how we as believers in Christ are released from the penalties of the law. We do not have to worry about, on judgment day, Jesus holding up a big long list of things that we were asked to do under the Mosaic law. And we are not judged according to that kind of a standard. And while we are not going to be judged by law, because we are under grace and we have Christ's imputed righteousness given to us, Latter-day Saints don't seem to believe in that same type of a luxury or that same type of necessity, we should probably say. Instead, the LDS Church has imposed upon its membership that if they are going to get the best that they believe their God has for LDS members, they must keep celestial law if they hope to get into the celestial kingdom. And as I mentioned yesterday, it is only in the celestial kingdom, according to LDS doctrine, that a member can achieve that hope of being with their family for eternity. Anything less, and that promise is gone because they did not live up to their part of the bargain. And that's what makes Mormonism so sad when you think about it, because though many Latter-day Saints, if you ask them, what is the one thing you're hoping for after you die? The answer that I often hear is to be with my family. Quite surprisingly, if you're an evangelical, I don't ever really hear them say, oh, I just want to be with my Savior throughout eternity. No, that's not usually the answer I hear. It's all about being with their family. Well, you have to understand, for that to happen, not only does the individual you're speaking to have to be keeping celestial law, but everyone in their family has to be keeping celestial law. If you have a son or a daughter or a spouse who, let's say, is having some kind of secret sin that has not been accounted for according to the dictates of Mormonism, that spouse will not be in the celestial kingdom. Your child who is not keeping celestial law, maybe they don't want anything to do with Mormonism at all. And that happens, and I've seen many cases of that. That child will not be with you in the celestial kingdom. So a lot is riding on personal performance. So when you hear Latter-day Saints say, well, we believe it's all about grace, folks, that is not true. Everything in Mormonism, even our existence here on this earth, is all based on some kind of performance that we have done in the past.
3: I know this is a sensitive topic for Latter-day Saints, but there's a special ordinance, a very secretive ordinance in the temple called the Second Anointing. And when Latter-day Saints think about this idea, they use the language of making your calling and election made sure. And I think it's interesting because in the Second Anointing, you are essentially sealed up to exaltation, except for the case of shedding innocent blood. It seems like that's the exceptional case. It's fascinating to me because for the average, regular, everyday Latter-day Saint, they have to keep celestial law. But for this odd subset of LDS leaders, they get this ordinance, which essentially is what Paul's talking about in Romans. It frees them from needing to keep law. It says that they are just granted this status, this future status. I actually think Mormonism's conception of the Second Anointing is more like the gospel than their gospel. I think the idea that individuals can receive this assurance that they will receive every spiritual blessing in the heavenly places, I think that that kind of assurance is what every Christian gets by simply placing their faith and trust in Christ.
2: It's interesting that you bring it up that way, Bradley, because how many times are we accused when we talk about what we think grace is? Oh, that gives you a license to sin. And of course, Paul addresses that. God forbid, by no means. Are we to assume those very few, and they are very few, considering how many there are in the LDS Church just today, very few who have received their second anointing, are we to assume now that they feel that they have a license to just go out and sin? I would never accuse them of that. But yet we are accused of that. So it's an interesting analogy that you just made. I never thought of it that way till you just said that. But let's go back to what we were talking about yesterday. We were citing the fourth president of the Church of Jesus Christ of Latter-day Saints, a man by the name of Wilford Woodruff. Wilford Woodruff made some very specific statements about celestial law and the necessity of keeping celestial law if a member of the LDS Church wanted to spend eternity in the celestial kingdom. This is a quote from a book called The Discourses of Wilford Woodruff, fourth president of the Church of Jesus Christ of Latter-day Saints. This book came out in 1946, and it was edited by a man named G. Homer Durham. Well, in 1997, the first presidency of the church at that time gave a special copy of the 1995 edition as a Christmas gift to church employees. Now, the question I'm asking about this is, do you really think that the LDS First Presidency would commission a specially bound volume of this particular book and then gives it as a Christmas gift to certain church employees if they did not back up what was taught in that book? I would argue no. They probably wouldn't do that, and I'm pretty sure they know what was in that book. It's been around a while. It's not like it's a new one. But this is what Wilford Woodruff says in this reprint of this book. You can find this quote on pages 268 and 269 of this particular volume. He said, "We are now upon our second estate." Well, let's stop there, because there's probably many listeners who don't know what that means in the context of Mormonism. The second estate implies our mortality, our mortal existence. We lived in a previous existence, our first estate, as spirit sons and daughters of heavenly parents, heavenly father and heavenly mother. We could only advance so far in that particular environment, making it necessary that we move on and be born into mortality here on this earth so that we could be tempted and prove ourselves worthy of an exaltation after we die. After we die, that's the third estate. So you have pre-existence, mortality, and then our next life. That is first, second, and third estate. So he's talking about we are now upon our second estate, and our eternal destiny depends upon the few years we spend in the flesh. Now, let's talk about that. That seems to nullify any of this notion that some Latter-day Saints have, that if I don't do everything I'm supposed to do now, I can make up for it in the next life. That doesn't seem to be what Wilford Woodruff is saying. He says our eternal destiny depends upon the few years we spend in the flesh. He goes on to say, we are placed here that it may be seen which law we will keep. So whether you know it or not, you are keeping some type of law, whether it's celestial law, terrestrial law, or telestial law. You don't even have to know those laws exist. But you are keeping one of them, whether you know it or not. And Latter-day Saints, you would think, if they've done any reading on their own, because this is not something that they talk about a lot in general conference, but it's still a doctrine of the church. They know that they are keeping a set of laws. The question is it celestial law? Because, as I mentioned earlier, that's where they get all the benefits that they are probably hoping to have. He goes on to say, if any man will obey the celestial law, he will be preserved by that law. All the glory, power, and exaltation belonging to that law will be given to him. So you see what Wilford Woodruff is teaching his readers is if you hope to get into the celestial kingdom, it's absolutely essential that you keep the laws of that particular kingdom. If you fail, you're probably going to end up in the terrestrial law. I can't imagine a person striving for celestial exaltation and missing the mark is going to jump clear down to the telestial kingdom. It just doesn't seem to me like it works that way. They would probably end up in the terrestrial kingdom, which is amazing because I have been told that based on my zeal as a Christian, I'm trying to live a holy life. I certainly fall short of being perfect at that, but I've been told by Latter-day Saints that I'll probably end up in the terrestrial kingdom.
3: It's funny, I have been told by different Latter-day Saints that I will end up in all three kingdoms at some point. So I've been told by some, because I am quote-unquote anti-Mormon, I'll be in the celestial kingdom. I've been told by some that once I recognize what I've missed on this earth, I'll happily accept Mormonism and I will end up in the celestial kingdom. And I've had other people say, no, you'll go to the terrestrial kingdom because you knew the gospel here on the earth and yet you rejected it, and so you'll go there. So I guess we'll find out where I end up going. I tell people sometimes, because Jesus dwells in the terrestrial kingdom, I say my plan for eternity is to go wherever Jesus is going. That's what I'm banking on.
2: I've been told, well, if that's what you want, you'll be happy in the terrestrial kingdom because Jesus is kind of a floater. He can go to the celestial and he can come down and do some celestial slumming, I guess, in the terrestrial kingdom to come visit us. But I guess what you're saying to me, Bradley, is why I have said for many, many years, one of the worst ways to understand Mormon doctrine is hearing it from your neighbor or just a layperson on the street, because they often do not have a clear understanding themselves of what their leaders have said on these subjects.
3: It's so interesting. Mormonism says, Christianity is all over the place. There's so many disagreements. No one can agree on anything. So what we need is modern prophets to set things straight. And I will tell you, even with modern prophets, when I've interacted with Latter-day Saints on the street, I have absolutely had a conversation with someone where they will say, no Latter-day Saint has ever believed this thing. And then they walk away and the next guy comes and says, no one has ever denied this. We all believe this. And I'm thinking, I wish you two would talk to each other, because clearly there's some miscommunication going on here. And I don't actually think prophets have helped clear up all these disagreements. I think that there are really only two things that all Latter-day Saints agree on. Three. We'll say three. Three things that all Latter-day Saints agree on. One, we've been given agency. Two, there's a hope for eternal families. Three, there was some kind of pre-existence. That is about it. Almost every other area of doctrine seems like there's disagreements on between different Latter-day Saints.
2: I think you're absolutely correct on that. And sometimes it's a bit frustrating, especially when you have a Latter-day Saint tell you, when you bring up something that, let's say, a leader has said, well, we don't believe that. Well, first of all, no Latter-day Saint has any right to use the word "we don't believe." They just don't have the authority, because there have probably been leaders that have believed that, and certainly I could probably find some average members that may believe something. But when they say "we don't teach that" or "we don't believe that," I think that becomes very problematic, and they probably should be challenged on that. They might not believe it, but they don't speak for the church.
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2: More than 200 mothers are speaking out to defend abortion pill reversal as California seeks to stop organizations from either offering or promoting it. These mothers say that after beginning a chemical abortion, they personally regretted their decision and were grateful to learn that there may still be time to save their baby's life through a safe progesterone-based protocol known as abortion pill reversal. They testify that they weren't misled, coerced, or manipulated. They reached out of their own free will in hopes that they could save their baby. Some of these mothers celebrated the fact that their child was spared because of life-saving abortion pill reversal.
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1: Welcome to another edition of Brad Huddleston's TechWise. 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
2: A new artificial intelligence tool designed to quickly detect active shooters might soon come to a school near you. Software company Zero Eyes has teamed with over 100 schools in 35 states in the U.S. with the goal of stopping active shooter incidents before they occur or reporting them within 3 to 5 seconds after they happen. By reporting incidents quickly, response time is potentially reduced, thus saving lives. To make it work, cameras are placed throughout the school grounds. When the algorithm detects a potential gun, a still frame of the image is sent to Zero Eyes for immediate review by a human. If it is determined the image contains a gun, officials are immediately notified. Privacy concerns are always raised when AI security systems are used. The company claims they do not use facial recognition or biometric identifiers. They only activate recordings when there is an active shooter. The Bible tells us what it will be like before the second coming of Christ. Jesus said in Matthew 24, verse 37, "Conditions will be as in the days of Noah." And what were the days of Noah like? Genesis 6, verse 11 says, "The earth also was corrupt before God, and the earth was filled with violence."
1: You'll find a wide variety of additional helpful resources at bradhuddleston.com.
3: 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But sometimes the way we help can remove the very challenge God may use to form maturity. 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
4: Welcome to Breakpoint, a daily look at an ever-changing culture through the lens of unchanging truth. For the Colson Center, I'm John Stone Street. Recently, in primary elections in both New York and Colorado, self-professed communist and democratic socialist candidates beat progressive ones to claim democratic nominations for office. Well, today on Breakpoint, Dr. Eric Patterson, president of the Victims of Communism Museum and Memorial Foundation, discusses how a Marxist worldview operates and why it matters that one of America's political parties is now being pushed hard in this direction. Here's Dr. Patterson.
5: Today's self-described democratic socialists, including New York City Mayor Zoran Mamdani, have identified real frustrations: bureaucracy, inefficiency, red tape, lack of accountability, and the mounting costs of urban life in places such as Baltimore, New York, and Chicago. But they fail to see that these problems were caused by decades of progressive government, ever larger bureaucracies, restrictions on private property and innovation, and policies that made citizens more dependent on government. Should Americans be worried? Or is this merely youthful enthusiasm? True, there's a faddish pop Marxism among many young adults and teens. But something more serious is at work. Americans should ask 3 questions about any political candidate, platform, or party. Does it advance statism or individual liberty under limited government? Does it strengthen American institutions or undermine them? Does it denounce political violence or excuse it? First, are the policies democratic socialists advocate designed to protect religious freedom, freedom of conscience, private property, the family, and private enterprise? Or do they rely on increasing state power to regulate social, economic, and political life? Marx said that control of the economy, socialism, was the first step towards control of everything, communism. That is why it matters when democratic socialists attack private property, disparage an innovative business culture, and often call for freedoms of religion and conscience smokescreens for superstition and intolerance of their progressive agenda. Second, Do democratic socialists defend America's constitutional order and its institutions, or do they attack them? Be wary of those who dismiss the Constitution, advocate packing the Supreme Court, or describe federalism, separation of powers, checks and balances, and democratic processes as outdated or illegitimate. Third, do they condemn political violence or rationalize it? Radical socialism is an ends justify the means worldview. Consider the environment we are now in. Multiple assassination attempts against a sitting president, violence and threats targeting Supreme Court justices, and destructive movements from Occupy Wall Street

0: 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For the Colson Center, I'm John Stone Street.
1: Aloha, this is Terry Boskra. It's been a long time since I've been doing these commentaries for about 38 years over several outlets. I will continue to do them as long as I can. Albert Schweitzer was born January 14, 1875 in Alsace, a beautiful river town which was always subject of confusion. Was it Germany or was it France? Although the district was later ceded to Switzerland. Before you roll your eyes, let me assure you, Schweitzer is not here because of his theological writings, although he did publish several books on theology, but we will not discuss his theological views here. He earned a PhD in philosophy, in music, and in theology. He was a practicing medical doctor. He wrote books on organ building and had a talent and passion for these majestic pipe organs commonly found throughout Europe. At age 38, he applied at the Paris Missionary Society for a missionary position, but after listening to his liberal views on theology, they turned him down. But in practice of medicine, he advised the medical faculty that he really wanted to put in practice what he had learned. And then he stunned everyone when they discovered that he really wanted to work in Africa. All friends and family said, "With all your learning and training, why bury yourself in the jungle when you could get any position in one of the finer hospitals in Europe or even in America?" But he was not to be deterred. He met and married Helene Breslau, a trained nurse, and together they began raising money to work in the Congo, which was later colonized by the King Leopold of Belgium, and often referred to that after that as the Belgian Congo. And then about 100 years later, in 1960, it became an independent nation. They began their first clinic in a chicken coop, which eventually developed into a hospital. As soon as they started in 1914, World War II broke out, and due to the fact that he was German, they became prisoners of war in a French colony. But after the war, his pioneer work of treating many tropical diseases, some uncommon and some better known. And in 1953, he was awarded the Nobel Peace Prize. And with that money, he opened a leper colony. In order to keep that running, he used to travel to Europe and gave organ concerts and some of these massive pipe organs. When he came to The Hague or Den Haag, my cousins attended one of these concerts, and as a young boy, I went with them and there met Albert Schweitzer at the reception. I only remember that very huge mustache of his. I purchased on 33 a long play organ concert of Johann Bach from him and played that so often I wore it out. He had many talents and poured his medical expertise in the lives of leper patients. The marriage with Helene was blessed with a daughter, and she was called Rena. Albert Schweitzer did not cure leprosy, but he did give them a more comfortable life. He died at age

0: 90 on 4 September 1965, and his daughter Rena carried on her father's work till she was 90, and then she died in February 28, 2009. He might have had strange theological views, but he certainly made a difference to the leper patients. And I'm Terry Bostra. That is the way I see it.
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0: Aloha. Welcome to A Chosen Generation with Daryl Skinner, pastor of Calvary Chapel, Pearl Harbor. In Paul's letter to the Romans, he rejoices in the gospel of Jesus Christ, saying, "For I am not ashamed of the gospel of Christ, for it is the power of God to salvation for everyone who believes." We'll dive deep in the wonders of God's amazing mercy and grace as Pastor Daryl Skinner teaches from the book of Romans, next on A Chosen Generation.
1: Romans chapter 1, we're going to take in verses 18 to 32. I call it the devolution of mankind. The devolution of mankind. We are told that unrighteous men will suppress the truth of godliness and righteousness. Jesus explains this concept. In the Gospel according to John, we read chapter 3, verses 16 to 21. You can turn there, look at the projector, because I put it in our notes. Jesus says, John 3:16, famous passage, "For God so loved the world that he gave his only begotten Son, that whoever believes in him should not perish, but have everlasting life. For God did not send his Son into the world to condemn the world, but that the world through him might be saved." That's his goal. Then it says, Jesus said, "He who believes in him," in God and himself, "is not condemned. But he who does not believe is condemned already, because he has not believed in the name of the only begotten Son of God." The word begotten again is unique one and so forth as you translate it from the Greek language. The one and only unique Son of God. And this is the condemnation, that the light has come into the world and men loved darkness rather than light, because their deeds were what? Evil. Evil deeds. They love their evil deeds. They love their immoralities. They love rebelling against God's ways. For everyone practicing evil hates the light and does not come to the light, lest his deeds should be exposed. But he who does the truth comes to the light, that his deeds may be clearly seen that they have been done in God. You come to the truth. Who's Jesus? "I am the way, the truth, and life." Amen? You come to his lifestyle, his ways of living, his purity, his holiness, and you follow his ways, and you're going to be a blessed person. You come to the light. He is the light of the world, and now you are a light to the world. But the condemnation is because men love darkness, and that darkness they love evil. They love evil. In verse 19, we follow up. He says, "Because what may be known of God is manifest in them, for God has shown it to them." Verse 19, we're given two infallible proofs of God. Two infallible proofs of God. Number one, what is known of God is manifest in us. What is known of God is manifested in us. We have a spirit. We have life. We have a conscience. The law of God has been written in our hearts. When you tell a lie, you know you've done wrong. When you steal, you know you've done wrong. That's the conscience of God within us. And we have this life that is... we're able to breathe, we're able to think, we're able to reason, we're able to worship, we're able to sing. We have a soul. We have a spirit, soul, and body. And it's all working as who we are as an individual. I always say this at funerals. I say it all the time. I've said it many times in just preaching. There's three great questions that everyone asks themselves in life. Number one, how did I get here? Number two, why am I here? Number three, where am I going when I die? If you can memorize that, it gives you a great opportunity to share with people. So how do you believe we got here? "I believe in evolution." Okay, now you know the direction. "I believe aliens seeded us on planet Earth." Okay, now you know the direction. What are you going to have to contend with? What you're going to deal with? Because we're to contend for the faith, right? And you're going to tell them the truth that no, you have a creator named God. He loves you. His son died for you. He wants to save you. Why are we here? Because we were made to have a relationship with our creator God, with his son Jesus Christ, which they're all involved in creation, by the way. And thirdly, where am I going when I die? Well, the Bible declares you're going to go to heaven or you're going to go to hell. Where do you want to go? "Well, I don't believe in heaven and hell." Well, that's your problem. That's a big problem. You're like going to Vegas as a gambler. And I guarantee you, most people lose money at Las Vegas. They keep going back to Las Vegas, keep going back to Las Vegas. They're going to lose their money. They're going to lose their shirt. They're going to lose their car. They're going to lose their family, lose everything. You know what? But when you come to Christ, you've lost your sins, and now you have a new life in Jesus Christ. You have a new life in Jesus Christ, and guaranteed you're going to heaven. So don't gamble with your soul. Come to Christ for salvation right now. You must be born again. So share these things with people so they understand. What is known of God is manifest in us. We have the spirit of life. We have a conscience. And we have this conviction that comes to our hearts and our lives when we do wrong, so we would start to do right. We turn to God. Secondly, two infallible proofs. It's one, God is manifested in us. And secondly, God has shown it to us through his glorious, amazing creation. I love it when people say, well, I believe in the Big Bang Theory. Really? So you think that a bunch of gases got together and just blew up and created this beautiful galaxy of ours, this universe we live in, where everything is just the right distance, everything's orbiting just the right way around the sun, that planet Earth is just far enough from the sun that we don't burn up or freeze up. Because a little bit farther, we're going to freeze up. A little bit closer, we're going to burn up. And you think this is all caused by a cosmic action because of a big explosion. When I explode things, it's chaos. It's mass chaos. I've loved to explode things, you know. It's fun to explode things, you know. Get your firecrackers, whatever you're going to do, cherry bombs, and blow the M-80s. You blow them up, man, and you're good to go. No, it's chaos. But there's a creator who ordered all things. Look at the human body, how amazing it is made. It's fantastic. I love it. I have more to say on that in a moment. John the Beloved reveals this reality to us in John 1, 3-5. It says, all things were made through Jesus, and without Jesus, nothing was made that was made. In him was life, and the life was the light of men, and the light shines in the darkness, and darkness did not comprehend it. They didn't want to comprehend, in other words. It's not that it was out of beyond their reach. They didn't want to comprehend it. Remember this, folks. In the Garden of Eden, Adam and Eve sinned. And this historical event is then given to family after family after family after family on the earth. They all knew that the Garden of Eden was closed off. They all knew what happened to mankind. They all understood Cain and Abel's story and so forth. And these traditions, these historical events are being shared with family after family after family until all of a sudden mankind has become so rebellious during the time of Noah. And Noah is a preacher of righteousness trying to bring people back to God. They rebelled completely against God, and God says enough is enough. The vileness, the wickedness, the viciousness, the immoralities are too much. Now I'm going to destroy mankind. Why? Because they're rebelling against God. And thus he brought forth the flood. How could a loving God kill her? Hey, nobody wanted to repent. Nobody wanted to repent except for Noah and his family. They lived under righteousness. He was a preacher of righteousness. And he built the ark. He was obedient to God's word. He built the ark. It was preserved. He and his family were preserved. Always important to understand these things. And all these traditions, all these, when I use the word traditions, these historical events are handed down from one generation to the next generation. That's why we have the longevity and how long people lived in the Old Testament is given to us. 800 years, 900 years, 700 years, 600 years, 500 years, 400 years, 300 years, 200 years. Because everything is being explained one to another. When you go back and you look at everything, real quickly, let me just share this with you. I don't think I can pull out this little chart for myself. Let me share this with you. Adam had just died when Lamech was alive. Adam knew Methuselah, and then Methuselah was the last before the flood. When he died, the flood judgment came, so he was alive. So all that information about everything that's going on throughout humanity from the Garden of Eden through goes to Methuselah. Methuselah lived all the way until Shem was alive. And Shem, which is the son of Noah, Shem, Ham, and Japheth, right? So all three of them are alive. I'm looking at the godly line. And Shem was alive to the point of where Abraham was alive during the life of Shem. So Abraham was alive in the life of Shem. Then you have Isaac and Jacob are born and so forth. So you can see that this information that they all had was being passed down, all the way to Abraham very easily, and so on and so forth. Then you have the writings of Moses and everything that took place as he explains it all, as God delivers his word to Moses. Thus we have the Pentateuch. Back to our notes and back to the Word of God. John also says to us in John 1, 9 to 13, he says about the true light. He says, that was the true light which gives light to every man coming into the world. He was in the world and the world was made through him, and the world did not know him. He came to his own did not receive him. This speaking of Jesus, who was his own? The Jewish people. They rejected him overall. Then it says, but as many as received him, to them he gave the right to become children of God. We received Christ. We're now children of God. To those who believe in his name, we believe in the name of Jesus Christ. He is Jesus, Jehovah's salvation. He's the Christ, the Holy One of God, who's the Savior, the Mashiach to the Jew, the Savior to all the world, who were born not of blood. You can't get to heaven in a bloodline, nor of the will of the flesh. You can't get there because you're going to earn your way there on your own, in your flesh, nor the will of man. Man can't will you there, but of God. We must be born again of the Holy Spirit, as I said earlier. In a Time magazine article years ago regarding the brain, they said the following concerning the existence of the conscience. Listen to what they said. After more than a century of looking for it, that is the conscience, brain researchers have long since concluded that there is no conceivable place for such a self to be located in the physical brain, and that it simply doesn't exist. It may be that scientists will eventually have to acknowledge the existence of something beyond their ken, something that might be described as the soul. The soul. We have this consciousness about God, consciousness about in life, and God deals with our conscious. And no, you're not going to lose your conscious after you die. When we look to the story of the rich man and Lazarus, there was visual contact with Abraham and Lazarus, and the rich man spoke and says, why don't you have Lazarus stick his finger in some water and bring it across this great gulf, put in my tongue for I'm being tormented daily, continuously. Now listen, you'd think the rich man would be humble and just ask for Abraham to help him, but no, he's still giving orders to Lazarus. Lazarus is being comforted and he's being tormented. Send Lazarus over here. No. It doesn't work that way anymore. You're done. You're toast. You're a crispy critter. You're finished. Amen. And you know what? He's going to find himself in the lake of fire at the great white throne judgment of God and be cast there. Jesus said in John 3:36, he who believes in the Son has everlasting life. He who does not believe the Son shall not see life, but the wrath of God abides in him. The wrath of God. Yes, God's wrath is coming. Step number two. Let's look at verse 20. I call this the creation rejection. Let's look at this. For since the creation of the world, his invisible attributes are clearly seen, being understood by the things that are made, even his eternal power and Godhead, so that they are without excuse. Since creation, Dr. Mark Eastman writes in his book, So You Want Evidence. This is the name of the book, So You Want Evidence. He says, the question of the origin of life has been debated by philosophers, theologians, scientists for thousands of years, and is at the very core of the debate, between the materialist, and the creationist. Creationists see the creation of life as a powerful, visible manifestation of an awesome designer, creator, God. To the creationist, life is the product of the greatest chemist, biologist, mathematician, and engineer in our universe. To the materialist or atheist, life is viewed as an incredibly lucky result of billions of years and countless violations of the laws of nature acting on non-living matter. As some have put it, life is the fortuitous occurrence of accidental circumstances. That's why I call the theory of evolution a great big fairy tale. It's a fairy tale. It's the greatest deception placed upon humanity, and they still propagate it. It's sad. Nobel laureate Francis Crick, PhD, writes, an honest man armed with all the knowledge available to us now could only state that in some sense the origin of life appears at the moment to be almost a miracle. So many are the conditions which would have to have been satisfied to get it going. But he's not convinced. He's not converted. But he's saying, you know what? It's a miracle. Life is a miracle. The universe is a miracle. Regarding the orderly state of the universe, evolutionist and physicist H.J. Lipson wrote, "I think, however, that we must go further than this and admit that the only accepted explanation is creation. I know that is an anathema to physicists, as indeed it is to me. But we must not reject a theory that we do not like if the experimental evidence supports it." Sounds like he's getting close, amen, to believing in creationism. But pride is a horrible thing to keep a man from salvation. Just can't admit he's been wrong. So sad. Bible scholar John MacArthur solidifies our faith in God, our Creator, when he writes about the magnitude and perfection of creation. He says the following: "The earth is 25,000 miles in circumference, weighs 6 septillion, that is 6 septillion, 588 sextillion tons. It's a lot of weight. And hangs unsupported in space. It spins at 1,000 miles per hour with absolute precision and careens through space around the sun at the speed of 1,000 miles per minute in an orbit of 580 million miles long." That's hard to put your head around, is it not? I mean, come on, think about all this. Watch what he says next. The Bible says, "The heavens declare the glory of God, and the firmament shows his handiwork." Scientific observation of the DNA defines that each species of animal has its own particular code. There are no transitional forms. There are no missing links. The Bible declares in Genesis 1:21, it says that each species was made according to their kind. No, we're not evolving. We've always been made this way. Elephants be elephants, giraffes be giraffes, dogs be dogs, cats be cats, and so on and so forth. These are all after their own kind, their own species. Nobody transitions into a greater species. Listen to Dr. John Medina. I love this. A genetic engineer, in a statement entitled "The Miraculous Human Being." Now, before I read this, once again, let's read this. Verse 20. "For since the creation of the world, his invisible attributes are clearly seen, being understood by the things that are made, even his eternal power and Godhead, so that they are without excuse." In other words, the manifestation of a magnificent, almighty Creator is all around us. John Medina writes about the miraculous human body. He says the following: "The average human heart pumps over 1,000 gallons a day, over 55 million gallons in a lifetime." Isn't it amazing? You don't have to tell your heart to work. Oh, heart, work. Oh, heart, don't sleep. I'm going to go sleep now, but heart, keep working now. Don't give up. No, it just keeps going and going and going automatically, because that's how God made it, until it's time to go home and be with the Lord, of course. Over 55 million gallons in a lifetime. This is enough to fill 13 super tankers. It never sleeps, beating 2.5 billion times in a lifetime. The lungs contain 1,000 miles of capillaries. The process of exchanging oxygen for carbon dioxide is so complicated that it is more difficult to exchange oxygen for CO, carbon dioxide, than for a man shot out of a cannon to carve the Lord's Prayer on the head of a pin as he passes by. Isn't it amazing how plants receive that carbon dioxide and produce oxygen for all of us to breathe? And this dumb evolutionist, like, everything just evolved. There's a masterful Creator who's done all this work. DNA contains about 2,000 genes per chromosome. 1.8 meters of DNA are folded into each cell nucleus. Now listen, a nucleus is 6 microns long. This is like putting 30 miles of fishing line into a cherry pit. And it isn't simply stuffed in. It is folded in. If folded one way, the cell becomes a skin cell. If another way, a liver cell, and so forth. To write out the information in one cell would take 300 volumes, each volume 500 pages thick. The human body contains enough DNA that if it were stretched out, it would circle the sun, 260 times. He says the body uses energy most efficiently. If an average adult rides a bike for 1 hour at 10 miles per hour, it uses the amount of energy contained in 3 ounces of carbohydrate. If a car were this efficient with gasoline, it would get 900 miles to the gallon. Oh boy, I'd like to have that car. Let us embrace Psalm 139, verse 14. I will praise thee, for I am fearfully and wonderfully made. Marvelous are thy works, that my soul knows right well. Remember, lies and theories are perpetrated to suppress the truth of God because of man's unrighteousness. Step number three, let's go to cranial corruption, verses 21 to 23. Let's read. He said in verse 20, for since the creation of the world, his invisible attributes are clearly seen, being understood by the things that are made, even his eternal power and Godhead, so that they are without excuse. Because although they knew God, they did not glorify him as God, nor were they thankful, but became futile in their thoughts, and their foolish hearts were darkened. Professing to be wise, they became fools and changed the glory of the incorruptible God into an image made like corruptible man and birds and four-footed animals and creeping things. Now we share here, girls, be careful. There's a lot of creeps out there, so watch out for those creeping things. Amen. Wolves in sheep's clothing. Be careful now. I'm just kidding. But they profess to be wise, but they became fools. In fact, they even gave themselves a holiday. It's called April 1st. You can figure it out later, April 1st. But anyway, I was fascinated. I came across an article about crawling creatures and creeping things. From this article, we read the following. We also know from secular sources, and well as from scripture, about many kinds of crawling creatures that were worshipped, many of which are still deified in parts of the world today. Among their many idols, the ancient Egyptians worshipped the scarab beetle, a creeping thing, likenesses of which are sold as souvenirs in that country today. The insect lives in manure piles and is commonly referred to as the dung beetle. The Assyrians became fond of worshiping snakes, as did many Greeks. The name of the Canaanite god Beelzebub, or Beelzebub, means the Lord of the Flies, because so much pagan worship was associated with flies. Many superstitious Jews believe that no fly would dare enter God's temple in Jerusalem. That's in Avot 5:5, chapter 5, verse 5, in the Talmud. Modern Hindus refuse to kill or harm most animals and insects because the creatures might be either a deity or the reincarnated form of a human being who is transmigrating from one stage of his karma to another. So sad, so sad. But the Bible says here, they changed the glory of the incorruptible God into an image made like corruptible man and birds and four-footed animals and creeping things. Man worships the stars. He worships the sun and the moon. Allah, the moon god. So we find these things taking place as Paul writes for us so that we will not be caught up in those same ancient practices by any means. This cranial corruption, mankind professes to be wise, yet they became fools. False religions abound throughout our world. The Hindus worship over 330 million gods. 330 million gods. Islam wants to take over the world and destroy the infidels. Buddhism, New Age thought, humanism, and many others have led our world into the worship of nature, into the worship of statues, idols, into the worship of individuals as In the old Roman Empire, they have to say Caesar is Lord. There was the emperor worship of in Japan during World War II. They worship him as a god. And Germany's super race, the Nazis and so forth. And of course, the future Antichrist will worship man as a god, as he's inhabited by Satan and used to deceive the whole world. There's the stars that the man worships through astrology, extraterrestrials, and then there's the worship of sex, money, power, fame. Now we have AI. God forbid we worship AI. AI can be used for good and AI can be used for evil, just like the computer and everything else that we have in our world. And let's just use it for good as it's been created right now. Let's use it for good.
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2: 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Reach is open to boys and girls ages 9 and 17 and the registration fee is only $125. During a 3-day clinic, participants will learn the fundamentals of basketball such as passing, dribbling, and shooting, as well as competing in many games, so Reach is for everyone. But the purpose of Reach is mentoring and sharing about spiritual life skills, such as character and respect, and to know Jesus Christ in a personal way, eternal life. If you would like more information about Reach, you can call 808-678-3994 or visit the Calvary Chapel Pearl Harbor website and click on the events link to register online. Mahalo, and I look forward to seeing you this summer on the court at Reach.

0: wise men came to Bethlehem to see the baby Jesus? Was it three or maybe more? Well, welcome to Through the Bible. In this study, Dr. J. Vernon McGee explores this question and other misconceptions about the biblical facts that we have been taught since childhood. As we continue our journey in Matthew, we've been amazed at how God can take seemingly unrelated prophecies and then bring them all together. Well, to help you go a little deeper yourself, Dr. McGee will mention his notes and outlines. Now, if you haven't already downloaded your copy of our free digital book, Briefing the Bible, that contains them all. 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Now, before we get started, we got just a couple of minutes to share some letters from our fellow Bible bus passengers. First, we hear from Patricia. She writes this. I am the assistant manager of a bagel shop in Michigan. This week, I had the radio on before we opened. I was listening to Vernon McGee while performing my opening duties, while the two other employees made bagels. My coworker asked, "Who are you listening to? He has a very strange voice." I told her, "Dr. McGee," and went to the front to get ready for customers. My coworker then opened the door, and the customers flooded in, literally. This is a super busy place in the morning. The line goes out onto the sidewalk and all kinds of people are standing inside waiting for their bagels. Well, I didn't have time to turn off the radio, and the only sound booming through the shop was my beloved Vernon McGee's distinct teaching. Then I realized how quiet it was. You could hear a pin drop. No one said a word as they stood in line. I decided not to do anything, just let everyone hear the full teaching. Finally, my regional manager, who's from the Middle East, kindly and gently told me I can't have the Bible study going on instead of the approved company music. He laughed at my willingness to get the message out there, even if it was unconventional. He also asked about Dr. McGee and was touched by the teaching and wanted to know more. Well, bravo to you, Patricia, and to all of you sharing God's word with others. Now, here's a quick note. This is from Grace. She shares this. I listen to your program daily. My mom got saved at Dr. McGee's church when she was younger. She is now 89 and still listens to your programs every day. What a blessing it has been to my mom and me. Thank you so much for continuing to be a big part of our lives. Well, thank you, Grace, and thanks to your mom as well, too, for traveling with us all these years. I'm sure that you both have got a lot of stories to tell about what you've learned along the way. And by the way, what's God teaching you as we journey through His Word together? If you've been riding the Bible bus for a while, maybe you're seeing a book of the Bible in a brand new light this time through. And then like Patricia, are you boldly sharing God's Word at work or right in your own community? We'd love to hear about it. You can drop us a note using the feedback tool in our app. You can email BibleBus@ttb.org or send a letter to Box 7100, Pasadena, California, 91109. In Canada, Box 25325, London, Ontario, N6C6B1. And you can also call and leave a voicemail message at 1-800-65-BIBLE. We truly love hearing how God's moving in your life. So whatever way you prefer to reach out to us, do it. Let's pray. Heavenly Father, thank you for the power and the clarity of your word. When confusion surrounds us, you speak truth. When questions arise, you reveal who you are and what you're doing in our lives. And as we open the scriptures, fill us with your spirit so that we can understand, believe, and live out your truth. In Jesus' name, amen. We're off to Matthew chapter 2 on Through the Bible with Dr. J. Vernon McGee.
1: We come today to chapter 2 in the Gospel of Matthew. If you have your Bible, you'll want to turn there with us. And as you do, I urge you to use our notes and outlines if you have them. If you do not, write in and ask for them. We have a set for you. Now, as we come to the second chapter of Matthew, we have here the visit of the wise men after the birth of the Lord Jesus, and then the flight into Egypt and the return to Nazareth. Now, all of this is that which took place historically, but back of this is a tremendous truth that's being presented here that you don't want to miss. Now, as we've said before, that each one of the Gospels was directed to meet the needs of a particular group of people. The Gospel of Matthew was written to the nation Israel, for religious people. Now you have here recorded the fulfillment of four prophecies. And that actually is the purpose, I think, of chapter 2 of Matthew. And you have here about 7 or 8 Old Testament scriptures that were fulfilled at the birth of Jesus. Now, let me just gather them up, and then we'll see how they were fulfilled at the time of Christ. And I'm sure that there were many sincere students of the Word in Christ's day that wondered how all of these things could be fulfilled. And it just looked rather difficult. And first, the Old Testament said that he was to be born in Bethlehem. That's in Micah 5:2. He's to be called out of Egypt. That's in Hosea 11:1. There was to be weeping in Ramah. And Ramah is just about as far north of Jerusalem as Bethlehem is south of Jerusalem. And if he's born in Bethlehem, why do they weep in Ramah? And that's in Jeremiah 31:15. And then to cap all of this off, we have in this chapter the fact that he went up to Nazareth. Well, that fulfilled prophecy. He's to be called a Nazarene, and that is in Isaiah 11:1. Now, the question is, how could all of these be fulfilled in a little baby that was born in that day? And Matthew shows how literally and accurately and easily all were fulfilled without any strain on prophecy or history or on anyone. It just came about as God said it would come about. Now, that ought to give us an indication of the fact that in our day, there are certain prophecies that relate to the second coming of Christ, and it's difficult for many of us to correlate these. We find it difficult to see how all can be fulfilled and in the way they can be fulfilled. Now, I'm of the opinion that when we come to that time, and we will one of these days, we're going to find out that it all took place in a very normal, natural way, and that it all looked like a jigsaw puzzle to us down here. And when we get into his presence and it's all fulfilled, it'll be just as natural as this. It'll be every little piece of the jigsaw puzzle fitted into place, and we're going to wonder why in the world didn't we see it at the time. Now let's look at this and see how it came to pass. And I'm confident that's the reason Matthew recorded these things concerning the birth of the Lord Jesus. I'm reading now Matthew 2, verse 1. Now when Jesus was born in Bethlehem of Judea in the days of Herod the king, behold, there came wise men from the east to Jerusalem. Now let's look at that for just a moment. This is the record of the coming of the wise men. And when they came, they wanted to know where he was born. And we'll see that in the next verse. The one who's king of the Jews. And it was in the days of Herod the king. One thing that Herod didn't want, that was competition. And there was one thing that he would not tolerate, and that was competition. So this really alerted him when these wise men came into Jerusalem. Let me come back up and take a look at this verse again, and will you notice it very carefully? Behold, there came 3 wise men from the east to Jerusalem. Is that what your Bible says? You say, no, you've inserted 3. Well, isn't that what you have been taught, at least from Christmas cards? I think a great many people know more about the Christmas story from Christmas cards than they do from the Bible, and they've got so many things inaccurate from the Christmas cards. I had a class many years ago when I was teaching Bible, and this class was a very talented class. I was teaching Matthew, and they came up with a Christmas card, and they had in it everything that I attempted to correct. And there are about 5 or 6 things. I'll attempt to correct several of them right here in this chapter. First of all, you will notice it was not 3 wise men. And I make this suggestion. I don't know how many there were. But I don't think, first of all, that three wise men would have disturbed Herod or have excited Jerusalem. I do believe that 300 would have. And these wise men who came from the east, evidently they came from all different sections. They'd been studying the stars, and they had seen a star, and they've gathered together, and they came to Jerusalem. Now, I'm of the opinion it was nearer 300 than three. But don't say that I said 300 because I didn't. I don't know how many there were. I'm almost sure it wasn't three. Now, they came to Jerusalem saying, "Where is he that is born king of the Jews?" They're looking for a king. And that's the thing that alerted Herod the king. And this is the thing they say, "For we have seen his star in the east, and we've come to worship him." There's some folk that are going to get a little disturbed at what I'm going to say now, but it needs to be said. They said, "We've seen his star in the east." In poetry, that's called the Eastern Star. Actually, there's an organization called the Eastern Star, and the all-worshipful master of that group was a member of my church in Nashville, and she got greatly upset when I told this, but it needs to be said. "We've seen his star in the east." Was it an eastern star? No, if they had seen his star in the east and had been an eastern star, they'd have ended up in India, China. The star was in the west. They were in the east. You notice what it says? "We have seen his star in the east." Or let me put it like this. "We have seen in the east his star." That might be the better way to translate it. "We've seen his star in the east." May give you the impression it was an eastern star, but "we have seen in the east his star." The star was in the west. They followed it, and they came west, not east, you see. They didn't go that direction at all. That's one correction we'd like to make, because there's so much said of the eastern star. My question is, how in the world did they associate a star with a king, and how did they identify it with Israel? Well, all I know is that they had a prophecy in the east, in that section, a prophecy given by Balaam that's recorded back in the 24th chapter of the book of Numbers at verse 17, and it says this. And you remember old Balaam gave these prophecies concerning the nation Israel. Here's the prophecy I'm reading. "I shall see him, but not now. I shall behold him, but not nigh. There shall come a star out of Jacob, and a scepter shall rise out of Israel, and shall smite the corners of Moab, and destroy all the children of Sheth." Now you notice what the prophecy says. "There shall come a star out of Jacob," that is the nation Israel, "and a scepter shall rise out of Israel." The star and the scepter go together, you see. And that's the only place I know where they are put together back in prophecy in the Old Testament. And they, the wise men out of the east, had that. And these men came out of the mysterious east with this question. Now notice that it did disturb the city of Jerusalem and old King Herod. When Herod the king had heard these things, he was troubled, and all Jerusalem with him. Now, I think that converged on the city of Jerusalem this great epidemic of wise men. Just think, a parade of three wise men would not be very impressive. But you let 300 of them come traipsing into the city of Jerusalem and asking a question like this, and the whole city is going to be disturbed. Now, Herod wants to know about this, and he's a very superstitious man. He is Herod the Great, and I can't take time for this, but if you have a good Bible dictionary, you remember at the very beginning of this study, I recommended that you get a good Bible dictionary, and if you have one, why, turn to the Herod family. And if you want to read about a bunch of rascals, they were a bunch of rascals. You have in that family, a real first century mafia. They are like the house of Medici. the house of Herod were made up of rascals, but here's the biggest rascal of all. He had bought this position from the Roman government. He was an Idumean, by the way. He was not of Israel at all. And so he's anxious to know. And when he had gathered all the chief priests and scribes of the people together, he demanded of them where Christ should be born. He didn't ask them, he demanded. He said, I know that you have scriptures, and in that, why, you have a record of a Messiah that's coming, and I want to know where he's to be born. And they were able to tell him. Now, that is one of the amazing things. Verse 5, and they said unto him, in Bethlehem of Judea, for thus it's written by the prophet, and thou, Bethlehem, in the land of Judah, art not the least among the princes of Judah, for out of thee shall come a governor that shall rule my people Israel. Now, when he asked the scribes this question, they didn't have to get their scripture down and turn pages and spend 5 minutes trying to find the passage. They knew where it was. Micah 5:2. They went right to it. In fact, the matter is, they didn't need to go to it. They had it in their mind. They could quote it. They knew all about the coming of the Messiah. The only problem is their knowledge was academic. It certainly was not vital. It was not meaningful to them. You would think that since they knew the Old Testament scriptures, and there's an example, a man who can know the history, they can know certain factual truths, but it carried no meaning for them. Well, you would have thought they would have got on the back of the camels and taken a trip out of Jerusalem to Bethlehem. Not very far down there. You'd think they would have said to the wise men, how about letting us ride down with you? We are looking for the Messiah too. I wonder today how many people really are looking for the coming of the Lord, who even talk about it and know a great deal about prophecy. Would you really like to see him right now? Suppose, friends, that he broke in right today where you are with what you're doing. Would he interrupt anything? Would you like to say to him, well, I wish you'd postpone your visit to some other time? Well, these men were not prepared for his coming, that's sure. Now, Herod's got his information. Then Herod, when he had privily called the wise men, inquired of them diligently what time the star appeared. Now, I'm going to make this statement now and try to prove it later, that the star had appeared sometime before they arrived. You see, they made the trip by camel, not by jet plane. And it's a long ways across that desert. I'm of the opinion that they did not arrive in Jerusalem until at least a year after the appearance of the star. You see, theirs wasn't just a little Christmas celebration. They had been hanging to that hope as they crossed that desert to come and see him, and they were bringing gifts to him. Now, will you notice, he inquired diligently, and keep that in mind. That'll be important when we get to that next time. Now, he sent them to Bethlehem and said, go and search diligently for the young child. When ye have found him, bring me word again that I may come and worship him also. And here's just about as subtle a thing as possibly could have been said by this old serpent here. And that's exactly what old Herod was. You see, if he had said, well, I tell you, if there's a king born around here, I'll do something about it. Suppose he had sent soldiers down there. He wouldn't have found where the child was born, I can assure you. He knew that he'd be hidden. And he knew the best way to do and the clever way was to let these wise men go down there and find him. And then he urged them to come back and tell him that he wanted to go down and worship him. And of course, what he really wanted to do was to kill him. Now, verse 9, when they had heard the king, they departed. And lo, the star which they saw in the east went before them. Now the star appears again. They must have traveled a long time without seeing the star. Now it appears again. And that ought to answer all of this nonsense. Every Christmas season, a magazine or the magazine section of our newspaper comes out with an article about some astronomer, of what really the wise men saw, and there was the confluence of certain stars at that particular time, and that was it. The very interesting thing is that Matthew makes it clear that this star is a rather unusual star. Or let me put it in very matter-of-fact language, this is a supernatural star, and you do not explain it by modern astronomy. Let's rule that out. This is miraculous, and it's presented on that kind of a basis. And don't attempt to find the explanation in all of this. Now, I think maybe all that's interesting, and apparently, from what many of the astronomers have said, there was quite a movement in the heavens at that time. You see, when he came, heaven and earth both responded to his coming into this world. And I think that actually did take place, but that's not what these wise men saw. Now, verse 10, when they saw the star, they rejoiced with exceeding great joy. Now, when they arrived, Jesus was not in a stable back of an inn when they were coming to the house. You see, the great movement of people in the city of Bethlehem had all now dissipated. They had all gone back to their homes. The enrollment was over. But you see, this little baby had been born, and they couldn't move him for a while. And I'm of the opinion that a trip of a little fella that age would have jeopardized his life. And so they had stayed there. And when they were coming to the house, and in the meantime, they had moved into a house, they saw the young child with Mary, his mother, and they fell down and worshipped him. And when they had opened their treasures, they presented unto him gold and frankincense and myrrh. Now, this is a remarkable passage of Scripture, and I want you to notice that most of the pictures I've seen show the wise men coming into the stable. Well, unless Joseph pointed that stable out to them, they never knew where it was. They didn't go there. They came to the house. And when they saw the young child with Mary, his mother, notice how accurately this stated, they fell down and worshiped who? They worshiped him. If there ever was a time when Mary should have been worshiped, this was it. But they didn't worship her. They were wise men. And they worshiped him. And when they had opened their treasures, they presented unto him gold and frankincense and myrrh. And I think one of the very interesting things that you have here is the fact that it is second coming. And Isaiah is the one that tells us this in Isaiah 66. The multitude of camels shall cover thee, the dromedaries of Midian and Ephah. All they from Sheba shall come. They shall bring gold and incense, and they shall show forth the praises of the Lord. Now, that's a prophecy of his second coming. What's left out? Myrrh. Why didn't they bring myrrh? That speaks of his death. When he comes the second time, nothing will speak of his death. Gold speaks of his birth. He's born a king. Frankincense speaks of the fragrance of his life. And myrrh here speaks of his death. All of it's wrapped up in the gifts that were brought to him at this time. But myrrh will not be brought the last time, the next time he comes, because the next time he won't come to die upon a cross for the sins of the world. We're going to leave off right there today. This is an important section, as you can well see, my beloved.
0: 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I'm Steve Schwetz, and I'll meet you right back here next time.

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2: 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I'm Pastor Anthony, Vice Principal of Calvary Chapel Christian School. 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
4: If you've ever felt that Proverbs 31 was a measuring stick you could never live up to, come closer. 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
3: Grab your copy of Portrait of a Godly Woman, Hidden Gems of Proverbs 31 by Danita Stonebreaker at the Calvary Bookstore, open 7 a.m. to 4 p.m. Also available on Amazon.com.

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1: American Family News, I'm Robert Thornton. U.S. Central Command said that U.S. military forces performed more airstrikes against Iran. Box's Lucas Tomlinson has more.
2: For a second consecutive night, U.S. forces are carrying out airstrikes inside Iran. This is something that President Trump said earlier here at a NATO summit in Ankara, Turkey, that would probably happen in response to Iran targeting those three commercial vessels in the Strait of Hormuz. President Trump saying earlier today the ceasefire with Iran is over, but he does not see the war restarting. He did say he could reach back for this on the high seas.
3: And we may put down the blockade. We may put it back, the blockade. And it'll only be a blockade for Iran. Anybody else can have whatever they want.
1: Senator Bernie Sanders commented on X today that restarting what he called a reckless war with Iran will not make America stronger and will cost more lives and waste more taxpayer dollars. A preliminary hearing into whether there is sufficient evidence to hold a trial for Tyler Robinson, the man accused of assassinating Charlie Kirk, was held for a third day. Fox's Matt Finn has more.
4: We have this all-new video that a lead investigator testified under oath shows Tyler Robinson on campus before, during, and after the murder of Charlie Kirk. Also, there were arguments in court about a statement from a Turning Point USA leader that Judge Graff allowed to be entered into evidence. The prosecution argues the Turning Point statement touches on Robinson allegedly targeting Kirk because of political and religious beliefs. But Robinson's defense argues that statement should not be evidence because it will imply to the jury pool that this case is about religion.
1: Meanwhile, the defense is attempting to cast doubt on the reliability of DNA evidence that allegedly linked Robinson to the shooting. Former Senate Republican leader Mitch McConnell has been hospitalized since June after a medical emergency, with his staff providing little information. Fox's Mike Emanuel reports.
5: Kentucky's Governor Andy Beshear, a Democrat, is demanding answers, writing to Senator Mitch McConnell about his health and well-being, noting as public office holders there's a commitment to constituents to represent them and to always be transparent. Longtime confidant Scott Jennings on CNN talked about speaking by phone with McConnell.
6: I hadn't talked to him since he'd been in. I'd gotten a few text messages from him, but I hadn't spoken to him. So it was good to hear his voice. Voice sounded strong and sounded like he was keeping up with the news to me.
5: At 84 years old, after more than 3 weeks in the hospital, it is not clear when he'll be able to return.
1: A former ambassador, congressman, and mayor delivered a critical address on the state of the U.S.-Israel alliance and Israel's strategic direction. More from AFN's Chris Woodward.
7: Rahm Emanuel, who also worked for Presidents Clinton and Obama, made the remarks at Tel Aviv University. He said the U.S. and Israel are friends, but America's long-standing unconditional backing was a mistake, as it allowed Prime Minister Benjamin Netanyahu to ignore U.S. concerns on settlements, regional warfare, and humanitarian crises in Gaza without political cost.
8: 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Today, it is 37%, and it is dropping.
7: Rather than a two-state solution, Emanuel envisions what he calls a 23-state solution, one that involves 21 Arab states, Israel, and the people referred to as Palestinians. It's unclear what Prime Minister Benjamin Netanyahu thinks about today's remarks, but Netanyahu has historically rejected Emanuel's policy pressures, famously labeling him during the Obama administration as a, quote, self-hating Jew, a sentiment echoed by center-right commentators. I'm Chris Woodward.
1: 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A first-class mail forever stamp will increase from 78 cents to 82 cents. 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
10: 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I'm David Jay, thanking you for joining us today as we listen, learn, and are challenged by God's Word, the Bible. 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The Christian walk is full of disciplines, you know, the trials, the setbacks, the hard seasons that God uses to shape our faith from the inside out. And one of the most constant attacks we face is simply being pulled in 100 different directions at once. You see, distraction sounds harmless, but it can quietly drain our walk with the Lord. Just like Martha in the kitchen, we get so busy with the urgency that we miss out what matters most. But handled the right way, distraction can actually

say, well, no, I'm never distracted. Well, I tell you what, start praying, start reading your Bible, or become a Christian, and you will get distracted. It's pretty amazing. But Matthew chapter 28 is our theme verse. Verse 18, it says, and Jesus came and spoke to them, saying, all authority has been given to me in heaven and on earth. Go therefore, that's a command, and make disciples. That's part of what's going on here in this series, making disciples of all nations, baptizing them in the name of the Father and of the Son and of the Holy Spirit, teaching them. That's also what's going on here. And on Sundays, and whenever we come together, teaching them to observe all things that I have commanded you. And behold, I am with you always, even unto the end of the world. And then now turn a little bit to the right to Luke chapter 10. The discipline of distraction is probably personified in a portion of Scripture, Luke chapter 10, that is very famous to us. And it's famous, it's funny. It's also convicting. Why? Because it's funny, we can relate. It's convicting because she's a little bit of us, or maybe a lot of us. I'm talking about Martha. Luke chapter 10, beginning at verse 38, it says, now it happened as they went and entered into this certain village, a certain woman named Martha welcomed Jesus into her house. And she had a sister named Mary, who also sat at Jesus' feet and heard his words. Verse 40. But Martha was, what? Distracted with much serving. And she approached him, Jesus, and said, Lord, do you not care that my sister has left me to serve alone? Therefore, tell her to help me. Wow. And Jesus answered and said to her, Martha, Martha, you are worried and troubled about many things. Notice he had to say her name twice. You could just see her face. She's got her apron on. She's got flour across her face. You could have heard the pots clanging back in the kitchen. She's got, chocolate syrup on her shoulder. She's got everything going on. She's the busy cook. And apparently Jesus is there in the house. And Mary is just sitting, listening to Jesus speak. And you can probably hear the pots clanging harder and harder and harder as the day wore on. And all of a sudden she had had enough. And she comes out to the living room or wherever that is and says to Jesus, hey, don't you care? And she wipes her brow. Don't you care that I'm doing all the cooking myself alone? Well, Mary just sits here. She tells God in human flesh, sitting in her living room, tell her to help me. How can you come to that point? It's very easy. We do it all the time. Distraction gets the best of us. And then things begin to happen in our lives and words come out, actions come out, attitudes are displayed. There's no doubt about it. For the real Christian, for the Bible-based, Spirit-filled Christian, a Christian engaged in our world, in the culture, in the church, the enemy will attack. Martha was under attack. But at her expense, we get to learn a great lesson. The Bible tells us in Ephesians 6, verse 10, for all of us here tonight, it says, finally, brethren, be strong in the Lord and in the power of his might. And put on the whole armor of God that you may be able to stand against the wiles, trickery, the plots and plans of the devil. For we do not wrestle against flesh and blood, says the Bible. There's no doubt about it. The Bible teaches that the Christian is at war against evil in this world. And sometimes that war that the Christian wars against will surface in the physical realm. But the Bible tells us that those policies and plots and attitudes are often demonically driven. And we don't often think that way. But what might be the worst thing of all for us is that the most constant of all attack, I believe, a sustained attack, a repeated attack by the enemy in our lives as Christians is this thing called distraction. Distraction really absolutely can kill us in a sense spiritually. And so

0: tonight, as we look at this, I want you to be one who is constantly asking yourself these questions tonight. How does distraction affect my life? Because each and every one of us will be and are suffering from distractions, plural. Especially now, maybe more than ever, with the way the world is going. And part of that whole thing, distractions can lead to you questioning your faith if not handled right. But also distractions, if managed correctly, can lead you to a stronger faith. It's what you do with them. So the discipline of distraction, tonight we look at this, number one, is identifying the distractions. Will you jot that down? The number one thing is I want to be able to identify the distractions in my life. And one of the things that we need to do is this. What are those things that tug at us? Will you write that down? When we want to identify the distractions in our life, we want to ask this question. What are the things that tug on me, that tug on you, that have this effect on our life? In Martha's case, what was tugging on her was, the Bible says, many things. Jesus said, Martha, you are distracted, encumbered by many things. But Martha, listen, church, here's the thing about distractions. Many distractions you and I sanction. We not only allow them, we'll defend them. Don't you think Martha would have said, okay, sure, Jesus, fine, you just sit there. And we won't eat anything tonight. You ever heard that before? Or that kind of stuff? Oh, sure, kids. You know, you don't want me to do this and do that? Well, then there'll be no vacation. Where does that come from? Distractions, pressures build up, things come out of our mouth. And so, what tugs on us, in Martha's case, many things. Jesus looked into her soul, and he saw this probably very A-type personality. She's probably the older sister. She's strong, and she is very practical. You can tell. We don't know much about her, but we know that she's very practical. Mary probably was one that said, I just think it's going to be a wonderful day. And Martha would say, you know what? Do you want to know why it's going to be a wonderful day? Because you're going to sit there and enjoy yourself while I do everything around here. You know that's true because they're sisters, and I have two daughters who are sisters, and how could they be absolute? They came from the same place, from the same people. My wife and I made them. But how could two people who came from the same place be so different? Hey, they're sisters. And so this whole thing is going. The Bible tells us there in verse 40 that she's distracted. She is at her end emotionally. The word distracted here, and what tugs on Martha, is it what tugs on you? The word distracted means, listen to this, it means to be dragged around or tied to something that's out of control. The word picture is fascinating, and for us out west, it kind of just tells us or reminds us of things that we've seen in western movies or whatever, that the word distraction, the picture that it paints is a man who has fallen off a horse whose leg is still stuck to one of the stirrups as the horse is running. That's Martha. Have you ever felt like that in your life? Of course you have. With all the pressures of life, you are now so easily distracted. I have to tell you, I'm easily distracted. It's one of my great battles. I'm 50, I forget how old I am now, 50, 52 or 3, I forget, doesn't matter. See how old I am? I forget how old I am. All this time in my life, I would have thought by now that I would have figured myself out yet. And I'm wondering, what kind of a person am I? I'll look out the window, I will daydream, and I can selectively remember anything that's going on around me. My brain takes pictures of stuff. I can tell you 10 years ago where we were standing someplace. I can tell you the street. It's freaky weird, but I can also tune out in a second, and I can see your lips moving in my direction, and I cannot hear a word you're saying. I had a mother that nagged a lot, and I think I learned that. I'm not kidding. She would be going and going and going, and it's like, and I don't know, at 5 years of age, I learned to just tune that out. And my mind goes somewhere else. Distracted. Heavily distracted. You say, well, I'm a very focused person. I'm this way and up. Man, that's awesome. I wish I were like you. But you know what? You still suffer this thing of distraction, because the proof is you can do this at home. You can go home, the most focused person in this sanctuary tonight. You can go home, you can pray, you can read your Bible, and I guarantee you, your mind will wander off to stupid things like this. When's the last time I changed the oil in my car? When you don't even do it, Jiffy Lube does it. Why are you even thinking that? You'll be distracted.
1: 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And now, let's get back to today's message. Once again, here's Pastor Jack.
0: The flesh will distract you. The Bible tells us, no doubt, Satan will distract us. But we will get our foot caught in that stirrup of activity and of urgency. Listen, it's a dangerous day, church, for all of us in America, because we have this sense of whatever's urgent has got to happen now. And listen, we always throw out what's important because something urgent pops up. Don't let something important go out the window when urgency raises its ugly head. And it's loud, and it gets all the attention, and we usually respond to it first, and important stuff suffers. When we take each other for granted, that's what happens. Urgent things, constantly. Listen, for those of you who are married, when's the last time you had a date?
2: Well, a date? What?
0: I'm too busy to have a date. That's my point. All this urgent stuff, you've got to fight this. You want to identify the distractions. They will tug on you. They'll grab you and they'll lead you down the path as your foot is hooked to that stirrup of that horse. Distractions generate confusion. There's no doubt about it. Is your life confused? Is your life a confusing force or power? Confusion leads to worry. Distractions result in missed opportunities. When we're distracted, we'll start out one way. Oh yeah, I have to take care of this thing. I got to do this thing. And something will distract us and we'll get off the course of it. Now that might be okay. We can live like that if it's some shopping list we're supposed to go fulfill or some errand we're supposed to run. But church, listen, distractions, I believe, is one of Satan's key ways of keeping you and I out of a very, very warm and continuous healthy relationship with Jesus. If he can get us sterilized with distractions and all this stuff pressing in against us, then I think he wins. And so, that latter end of verse 40 says, and she approached Jesus. Okay, she's distracted with many things. She's upset. And it says, and she approached Jesus. And I thought about that. The word is that she came to him. She wasn't like sauntering about or meandering. She came with a purpose. She is coming at him like a battleship. She's underway. And so she comes to him and she says, Lord. Number one, watch. Do you not care? She just attacks him. That's an attack. Don't you care? When we are in that place of distraction and we let it get the best of us, these are the kind of words that come out of our mouths. And so, don't you care? She is attacking him, accusing him of not caring, saying that my sister has left all this to me alone to do. Therefore, number two, tell her to help me. I'm commanding you, Lord. That's an oxymoron. You can't put those two things together. Yes, I know you're the Lord, but I'm telling you what to do. And here's what I want done. You tell my sister to help me now. Wow. You got to love Martha, but she's out of control. And Martha's attitude, listen, Martha's attitude is determining her altitude. And right now she's flying pretty low. And so what are the things in your life that tug on you? Only you know this. It's just that thing or things. Well, apply this to the tug. Psalm 37:7 says, rest in the Lord. Now I want to define this in a moment. Psalm 37:7. Rest in the Lord, wait patiently for him, and don't fret. Now, here's the thing. The person who is doing this okay goes, praise the Lord. Great verse. The person who needs this verse the most is the person that's saying, easy for you to say, what are you, some kind of a dope? That's ridiculous. That's what happens to a distracted person. A distracted person. There are people who, it's not that big of an issue in their life, and they'll get it and they'll go with it. And then there's the distracted person, and I'm here to tell you, the distracted person's got to work twice as hard to keep up with you guys who get it easily. It's amazing. Rest in the Lord. Those of you who have a tendency to fret, this is never going to work. Oh my goodness, it's not going to happen. Wait, rest in the Lord. Secondly, wait patiently for him. I was talking to somebody on the phone yesterday, and that guy said, man, I tell you, I couldn't believe that this thing took that long, and this took that long, and we had this kind of problem, and quite frankly, Pastor, I thought you were nuts when you said, let's just wait on the Lord, and I just bit my lip, and I wanted to say to you, Pastor, but I just kept it in my mouth, you dope, don't you realize we got to do this now? But it was outside of anyone's power to do. So what happened was, you either choose to wait on the Lord and rest in him, and he'll take care of it, he really will, or you can bite your fingernails, get an ulcer, and freak out about it, and it doesn't change anything. And again, tonight, I can feel it in the room. The person who is almost comfortable worrying and fretting says, oh yeah, right. And yet you're the very one who needs to hear this tonight. You are distracted about many things. I read the story of a seven-year-old. The father said, you know, I took my daughter to Disneyland for her birthday. 7 years old, took her to Disneyland. And he said, we got on the rides and he started thinking, oh my goodness, she wants to go on Space Mountain. And so the father was trying to talk her out of it. And he couldn't do it. And they got on the ride and she loved it and got off the ride and she said, Daddy, let's go again. And they get right back on Space Mountain again and they went on the ride. And then he said she wanted to go back to Disneyland on her 8th birthday, 1 year later. And he said they got in line, never once discussed it, never once talked about it. They got in line and he said they got right up to the time to get on the ride and she goes, I don't want to go on this. And he said, what? And she goes, I don't want to go on this, I want out of here. And he goes, what's the matter with you? Last year you went on it twice. You loved it. Listen to this. She said, yeah, but now I can read. Do you know what happened to her? She saw that sign that's at the entry. Violent roller coaster ride. Make sure your back doesn't have any problems and your heart's working right. And you're not prone to fainting and vomiting. And she didn't know that a year earlier. She didn't know what those words meant. So she's standing there, all right, great. What? Oh, I'm not going on that thing. And aren't we like that? When we know too much about something, we freak out. And then we get encumbered by many things, worried about so much, and it tugs on our heart, and we're like that little girl. The second thing under this is identifying distractions is, what are those things that pursue us? There's things that tug on us, and then there's things that are just like that lion that's chasing you in a dream. It sounds great, and if you think about it, when she says, I need help in the kitchen, send help. Martha's desire, she says, is help. Now look, I'm not an analyst on this or... But she says, I need help in the kitchen. I take her face value, okay. But what's her motive? For sure, really, we don't know. What is pursuing Martha? It could be the very same thing that pursues us. What I mean by that is, what's driving her worth? Listen, every one of us, we were created this way. We generate... Or I should say we enjoy feedback from what we do. That's normal. When somebody, and look, all of us have different, languages, some people, they work for a company. They don't even care if they get paid at all. They live for the pat on the back by the manager. Really, there's people like that. You say, well, of course there is. Well, I'm not that kind of person. Here's the thing. I'm a terrible person to work for. I never grew up having accolades at all. And so when I grew up and had to be an adult and all this stuff and worked for the world and in the world, I didn't care if anybody said good job or not. I wanted more money. Did I do a good job? Okay, then. Don't even talk to me. Just put money in. Just pay me. Right? Guys, can I have an amen somewhere? Okay, and then there are those who say, oh, man, I don't care how much I get paid. Just tell me every week I'm doing an awesome job. And that's how the world goes around, so to speak. That's fine. People are different. But what is Martha pursuing? What is she deriving from her state of being distracted and pressure? Again, it's very complex. We're all different in this area.
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4: Being down at the beach and you're sitting in your car and your hair is blown out and you see guys walking by and going, I'm not there. So I cut it. But we have no other practice, nor do the churches of God. You know, it's like, so this is the way things are done. And most of the churches, Paul says, it works, but the choice is up to you. But with God, you take it to Him. You take it to Him. You don't rule over yourself.

0: Welcome to Turn the Tables. Turn the Tables is part of the teaching ministry of Pastor Steve Santos and Calvary Chapel Westside in Lahaina on the island of Maui.
1: As Paul would say, you know, the field's going to be wide open, you know, it's going to, you know. The trend took off in the U.S. after Trump's win on Tuesday when many women started posting about their refusal to engage with men romantically, sexually over the next 4 years. So while Trump's president, we're going to do this. No sex, no dating, no marriage, no having children for 4 years. And they're going to do it to punish the young male population that voted Republican is what the idea. And you're punishing yourself. Punishing yourself. I mean, and the devil is behind it. Guaranteed. There's all these things, you know, and we can laugh and we can mock and all this different stuff, just like, you know, here's these prostitutes coming down, but there's a soul behind everyone. There's a soul that's been duped by the devil, you guys. And so Paul says, hey, every woman who prays or prophesies with her head uncovered, which again, covered was the norm. If you come to church unveiled, he says she dishonors her head. In this case, she's dishonoring her husband. She's looking as if a prostitute, you know, as though her head were shaved, you know. And so you see, we don't know fully. We don't have the letter, you know, that Paul is writing in response to here. But it must have been, at least it seems, that some of the women in the church were maybe feeling the liberty, you know, that was theirs rightly in Christ, as we've studied. You know, all things are permissible. But is it profitable? Is it beneficial? And they were saying, hey, we're free now. We don't have to abide by these old traditions and stuff. And so some of them start showing up without their veils. And it's like, and men are shocked, you know, it's like, what is going on here, you know? You know, what's with your wife? Dude, get a handle here. It's like if all of a sudden, you know, some women were thinking, hey, we're in Hawaii, we're going to this outdoor church, I'm just going to wear my bikini. We had that happen, you know? We had some gals years ago that showed up and they'd sit there with their bikini top on, you know, and luckily, I think they had shorts on and stuff, but I mean... But they got a good, kind, loving talking to. And they didn't stop coming because it was a kind and loving talking to. Yeah. And the idea is this, you guys. We've been given this liberty, but we're not to take it to any degree that could ever stumble anyone. Again, back in the 60s, you know, and we'll address men with long hair in a minute here. Like I said, we'll offend many. Anybody got a ponytail or a bun? We're going to get you. No, just kidding. Here's the thing. We got to make sense of this, right? But back in the 60s, the whole braless thing. I remember hearing Pastor Chuck one time said, oh my gosh, how we dealt with that, you know? These young hippies are coming to church and you know, it's like, you know, the shoes off, we dealt with. It was okay. Let them come barefoot, whatever. We'll change the carpet. You know, but the brawless thing, they sent some women to love on and talk to the young gals. Hey, you know, you can't show up like that. We gotta take care of this. Gotta cover. And so all things permissible, but not necessarily, as we said, you know, beneficial. So basically Paul is saying that it's dishonoring to the woman's husband. With wives looking like temple prostitutes. So verse 6, Paul says, if a woman does not cover her head, she should just have her hair cut off. And if it is a disgrace for a woman to have her hair cut off or shaved, well, she should just cover her head. He's just saying, hey, just deal with this way for now in this time. Paul says tradition in this case is not just tradition, but this is now, it's become a moral issue because people try to go there. Well, this is your tradition. You're just talking about a tradition here and a tradition there. Why are you saying this one's bad and this one's good? Why do you get to choose, Steve? No, that's not it. When it becomes a moral issue, when you could stumble people, you know, Paul says, hey, just cover your heads. In that, you'll be covering your husbands and it's all good. Verse 7, a man ought not to cover his head since he is the image and the glory of God, but the woman is the glory of man. And again, this, and I love this, and not because, hey, the woman is the glory of man, but this is a good thing, because literally what this is saying is that the woman is to be the glory. She's to be the outshowing, the outshining of the man. As one put it, the wife is the brilliant reflection of her husband. Should be. And so really, the pressure is again, and rightly, on the man. You know, are you giving your wife something to reflect? I mean, if that's the scripture, I love it. I'm gonna watch the wife. Is she, what is she reflecting? What does she have a greater growing, and I love it, growing faith and passion for Jesus? And there's real wisdom in that, because the scripture is true. And if the woman is the glory of man, his reflection. I mean, husbands, if you look at your wife and you don't see her growing in faith, if you look at your wife and you don't see her growing in passion for Jesus, before you try to fix her, you need to take a closer look at yourself, because she is the reflection of either all that you put into her or possibly the reflection of what you've been neglecting. Because if we husbands are good and growing in our reflection of God as we're supposed to be, then everything else will fall right into order. As he put you first, then you put her first, and as you love him, she'll love you. And it's a battle, of course, as well. Because the enemy doesn't want us to go forward in that. He doesn't want you in your marriage to reflect Christ. And she's gonna have to fight the desire of her flesh as well. It's there in every woman. It just is there. The curse. Wanting to rule over the man. You look and you go to the curse there in the garden, and hey, your husband is gonna rule over you, but you are gonna want to rule over him, is the understanding there. And so, but you grab a hold of the blessing that only Jesus can work in a man and a woman. Enter in Jesus and everything's right. He beat the curse. The man, verse 8, did not come from a woman. I mean, sorry, for man did not come from woman, but woman came from man. Neither was man created for woman, but woman for man. So, I mean, you know the story. Basically, he's going back to the time of creation. If you remember in the Bible, God tells us that in the beginning, as he created each thing, he said, remember each day, the end of the day, and it was good. And it was good, and it was good. And then he created man, and he said, nope, not good. He said, and some of you would agree, but he said, it's not good that man should be alone. Alone. I will make him a helper suitable for him. And then the Bible tells us in Genesis chapter 2, so the Lord God caused the man to fall into a deep sleep. And while he was sleeping, he took one of the man's ribs and closed up the place with flesh. And then the Lord God made the woman from the rib that he had taken out of the man, and he brought her to the man. And then the man said, now, this is bone of my bones, this is flesh of my flesh, she shall be called woman, for she was taken out of man. You see, Adam had been naming all the animals, and God says, and praise God, that there was not one that was fit for him. And so he says, all right, you know, and he puts him to sleep, and next thing you know, he wakes him up, and there's this woman, and he says, here she is, woman, she was taken out of man. For this reason, we're told, verse 24, Genesis 2, God's word, for this reason, a man will leave his father and mother, that he would be united with his wife. And they, the two, will become one flesh. And so again, in God's plan, God's order, one flesh. The wife wasn't made lesser than the husband. She isn't to be treated as inferior compared to her husband, but together superior with her husband. That's how it works. Together, better with God. And so not a rivalry, but a romance. And not less, but always more. Always more and growing. And the husband being the head in totality, with the wife being the completer and not the competer in humility. all together again. And just a beautiful picture of Christ and his bride, the church. And for us, in our marriages, in your life, for the world to see. In verse 10, for this reason, and because of the angels, here's an interesting one. For this reason and because of the angels, the woman ought to have a sign of authority on her head. The idea of the covering that he spoke of. And so for this reason, just the natural order that we've seen that God ordained with the husband as the head of the woman, and because of the angels, the woman ought to have this sign of authority. And so what is this, again, about the angels here? Well, because of the angels, the woman ought to have a sign of authority. Some believe, and best explanation that I've heard, but that Paul has been given some spiritual insight into the feelings, the attitudes of angels in our places of worship. Because we know that, you know, the word tells us that the times that we may be entertaining angels, and the angels would be there and even here with us now saying, Steve, get it right, please. But here's the deal, you guys, and it is. The idea that not only do we stumble men with our liberties, but the thought, it seems, that we could actually stumble angels with our liberties. And so think about this. How is that, Pastor? I mean, when you know, okay, what was the most terrible day in the history of the angels? It was last year, and they had a 7-0 loss. They had 97 losses last year. I mean, 97 losses. At 100, you just give up, I think. But anyway, and I grew up an Angels fan, you know. Nolan Ryan lived down the street from us. But all that to say, those aren't the angels he's talking about. But the most terrible day in the history of the angels, it was the day that they watched one-third of their brother angels from heaven fall. A third of the angels fall and separated from God and condemned forever. And how was it that it happened? Listen, follow me here. You guys, one of them, Satan, we know, led them. He said, I'm not gonna submit to the authority of God. No, not anymore. But I will be like God, and now I'm gonna be my own boss. And Satan fell. And a third of the angels from heaven went with them. And so what some believe Paul is implying here, and it kind of makes sense, is that when angels see a woman usurping the authority of her husband, it's all too familiar to them. And even painful, because they know that there is destruction ahead for that marriage. Makes sense. I don't know, but also, and I've seen it, confusion, if not destruction, for those other women that the disobedient wife might take down with her. And it's Satan just doing the same thing in marriages and families that he did there in heaven when he led astray the third of the angels. Again, the whole, you know, 4B thing. The devil is behind it. And as you start seeing, you know, women that have, you know, chosen to shave their heads in protest and leading others, and we're going to do this for 4 years, and then they stick to it, and they're just going to be angry and more bitter at the end of the 4 years. You guys, again, so what do? You guys, you live for the truth. You do what you do for heaven's sake and for the angels. And we need to honor the roles that God has given for each of us. But look at verse 11. In the Lord, however, the woman is not independent of the man, nor is man independent of the woman. So here, I mean, it all began with man, but it all and only continues with the woman. Verse 12, for as woman came from man, from his rib, from his side, so also man is born of woman. That's the only way you're getting children, only way you're getting babies. But everything comes from God. And so basically, together, we're necessary together for each other. And Paul goes on and he goes ahead in verse 13. He says, judge for yourselves. Is it proper for a woman to pray to God with her head uncovered? I mean, looking like one of the prostitutes that are coming down here. Does not the very nature of things teach you that if a man has long hair, it is a disgrace to him? But if a woman has long hair, it's her glory. For the long hair is given to her as a covering. A covering, again, being a different word from verse 5 and 6. But this is one of those passages, again, that's been misinterpreted, especially back in the 60s and 70s, more so in the beginning of the Jesus movement and the hippies starting to come to church. And many in the church then caused a lot of division, confusion, you know, mistreating many men because they chose to wear long hair, you know, not welcome here. But Paul does not say that the wearing of long hair by men is sin. He only says it is the nature of things. It's a disgrace for him, the nature of things. Basically, the norm in their culture here. But wait a minute. All the pictures of Jesus I've seen, he had long hair, you know. So how could he have long hair? But we can't have long hair. You know, and what about George Washington? And down the line. But here's the thing. The norm in their culture at the time was men with shorter hair and longer hair for women. If you look at the statues and things in Greece, it's just

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Once again, may God richly bless you as he turns the tables of your heart for his glory.

0: family with a strong sense of heritage is ahead of the game, I think. Hi, I'm Chuck Swindoll. The Taft family must have done a good job of helping its members know who they were. It's certainly well illustrated by Martha Taft. When only a little girl in elementary school, she was asked to introduce herself. She said, without hesitation, "My name is Martha Bowers Taft. My great-grandfather was President of the United States, and my grandfather was a United States Senator. My daddy is Ambassador to Ireland, and I am a Brownie." Heritage. Martha got it.
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